0: In Western Europe, officials said the volume of water flowing past the Lovitz measuring station was extremely low. There are reports of heavy fighting between the Sudanese army and the rival paramilitary rapid support forces in the south of the country. Witnesses say Sudanese army warplanes and drones have attacked RSF positions in north and west Kordofan states. There's no word on any casualties and no reaction yet from the RSF. Correspondents say the paramilitaries may have been preparing a counter-strike after losing control of the main road between Khartoum and El Obeid. The authorities in Venezuela have begun demolishing buildings in the state of La Guaira, the region worst hit by last month's twin earthquakes. Some 5,500 people are confirmed to have died in the quakes, and thousands are still unaccounted for. The Alpine Club of Pakistan says a 10-member international mountaineering team is feared missing after an avalanche on Broad Peak, one of the highest mountains in the world. Officials said communication had been lost with the team that was trying to scale the summit, and Barasana Tirajan has more details.
1: Nirmal Purja, the expedition leader, is best known for climbing all 14 of the world's 8,000 meters plus mountains in just over 6 months in 2019. Broad Peak is regarded as one of the more challenging mountains for expeditions. The Alpine Club representatives say they are coordinating with the authorities to launch an emergency response on the world's 12th highest peak. A helicopter rescue is planned on Friday morning, depending on weather conditions.
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2: You're listening to the newsroom from the BBC World Service with me, Pete Ross. It's not even 2 weeks since the 2026 Men's World Cup ended, a tournament which FIFA described as a huge success. But now its boss, Gianni Infantino, is facing his biggest challenge. European football's governing body, UEFA, says it will boycott all FIFA competitions, including the World Cup, if Mr. Infantino pushes forward with his proposals to sell parts of the competition to US-based private investors. In a statement issued on behalf of its 55 member nations, UEFA said that the World Cup is not for sale. Laura McAllister is a vice president of UEFA.
3: This was an historic moment for football. We've certainly issued very powerful statements expressing our opposition to the proposal this week, but it came to the moment where we really had to be on the right side of history, and we were prepared to do whatever it takes to stop a really catastrophic intervention by FIFA in our game.
2: Jim Boyce, a former senior vice president of FIFA, applauded UEFA's stance.
4: I'm totally, completely and utterly against it. I don't believe it should be sold to any private investor. At the end of the day, someone who will invest money is in it for one reason and one reason only, and that is to make money for themselves. Now, I completely agree with the statement that UEFA have put out tonight. Football is a game for the public. It's a game for people who care about it, and I would be absolutely disgusted if FIFA were to sell out what to me is the greatest sporting competition in the world.
2: Now, a second football confederation from North and Central America, CONCACAF, has also rejected FIFA's plans, but stopped short of threatening a boycott. So, what's going to happen now? Our sports reporter is Adam Wilde.
5: That is the million-dollar question, I guess. What will happen is they will have to wait and see if other international football bodies follow suit, follow what UEFA and CONCACAF have said. Obviously, UEFA have come out very, very strongly, as you were hearing there, that they will boycott any potential future FIFA competitions if these proposals are pushed through. Now, CONCACAF have not gone quite as far, but they've also said they will reject the proposal. And the sources that we have spoken to at the BBC have begun suggesting that whilst they haven't lost faith in Gianni Infantino yet, that they are beginning to lose faith in the FIFA president's ability to govern the game, or indeed have lost it altogether. So if other international federations follow suit, then I suspect this plan may well be dead before it even gets going.
2: Who else has come out in support of UEFA? Because obviously it needs votes, apart from the 55 votes that it has, to vote against this proposal, right? Have we not heard something from Asia as well, which suggests that support is kind of building behind UEFA?
5: Yeah, so, I mean, what we've heard so far, just put the definite numbers together, Gianni Infantino, the president of FIFA, has said that he needs a majority of the 211 members of FIFA to back these plans. So when you do the quick maths, they need 106 to back these plans. Now, UEFA, they have 55 national associations, all of which have said they won't back the plans. CONCACAF, which represents bodies in North America, Central America and the Caribbean, and they have 41 associations. So already the numbers who are opposed to these plans are backing up. Now, as you say, there are plenty of other federations. The Asian Federation said it's so far disappointed it's not been consulted before the plans entered the public domain, so that is falling very short of an outright rejection. The Confederation of African Football says it's going to host a meeting of its executive committees next week, they say, to assess and evaluate the proposals. So again, that isn't a rejection. So the numbers may still be there for FIFA, but as I say, the numbers rejecting it are beginning to stack up as well. So it's going to be very interesting what happens over the next few days and whether Infantino can get enough numbers to get these controversial plans over the line.
2: And where does this all leave Gianni Infantino himself? I mean, he's been in the role for 10 years now, and there's obviously elections for him around the corner, which prior to perhaps the last couple of days, it would have been expected for him to win quite handily. Is that still perhaps the case now?
5: Yes, well, look, he has always been a hugely controversial character, hasn't he, even before this summer's World Cup. And I think those incidents around the World Cup, particularly, you'll remember those incidents with Donald Trump and Balogun's suspension that in the end didn't happen, the USA striker. I think that has only cemented those people who feel that perhaps he isn't the right man to lead the most powerful organisation in world football. And I guess things like this and this, the fallout from this and the controversy that this has caused over the last few days will only add to those who already think that he perhaps isn't the man to lead FIFA into the future.
2: Adam Wild. To the Spanish enclave of Ceuta, the northern tip of Africa now, where there were chaotic scenes on Thursday. Footage online showed migrants swimming or crammed into large dinghies crossing from Morocco. As they made it to land, many celebrated, shouting, Viva España, long live Spain. Others ran through a gate in the border fence and in doing so crossed into European Union territory. The enclave represents the European Union's only land border with Africa. In response, the Spanish government says it's sending extra troops to Ceuta. The Italian Prime Minister, Giorgia Meloni, has described the scenes as shocking, adding that Italy was prepared to intervene with extraordinary measures. Our correspondent, Nick Beek, took me through the day's events.
6: The images captured some people making quite a quick journey, coming to shore, other people really struggling, and there were lifeboats and there were inflatables being thrown out to people. But really there was this mass movement of people, which the authorities on this Spanish enclave are saying has caused an emergency, really, and they're calling on the Spanish government in Madrid to declare this as a national emergency. The authorities there say that they don't have the power to do that. It's only if it was an earthquake or some sort of wildfire that they can do this. But they are sending hundreds of extra troops and soldiers to deal with what's happening.
2: We're talking about quite a significant number of individuals that have made this journey. Do we know, have any idea of the sorts of numbers? And do we have a sense or any idea of what's triggered this?
6: Periodically down the years, there have been attempts, some of them small, for people to move from Morocco into the EU, into Ceuta itself. And often the numbers depend on the relationship between Spain and Morocco at any given time. What seems to have triggered it this time is that this month, the highest court in Spain, the Spanish Supreme Court, came out with this ruling saying that migrants who are intercepted trying to reach Spanish land in northern Africa, they wouldn't be, in the words of the court, summarily returned, so they wouldn't be immediately turned back. And it does seem that this has incentivized hundreds, maybe thousands of people. We haven't got exact figures. Some people are talking about maybe 3,000, certainly the Spanish media, Spanish television. And so there has been this big attempt for people to get across. But the question is, what happens to them once they're there? Because, you know, obviously they're not in mainland Spain. The Strait of Gibraltar divides them. So this is what's happened today. And as is so often the case with migration stories and great movements of people, this has also prompted a political reaction, a strong one. You've got the Vox party, the far-right party in Spain, calling this an invasion. And I've just seen that tonight Italy have said that Spain should be temporarily suspended from the EU Schengen zone. So in other words, the area where they've got borderless travel, where you don't need to show your passport. But of course, on the human level, thousands of people now in this particular place.
2: And what about the Spanish government? What happens next as far as they're concerned?
6: Well, the Spanish government say they're taking immediate action. The Interior Minister is going to be visiting tomorrow. Of course, that's, you know, a symbolic move. But what is not symbolic is the movement of troops and more members of the Civil Guard. But, I mean, unless there's a huge deployment, people would be massively outnumbered. And you've got the authorities that run this Spanish territory saying that they're overwhelmed, that there are reception centres which are already full up, that if anyone needs medical treatment, that the hospitals will be full. And also they say they're worried about the security side of things.
2: Nick Beek. The Archbishop of Canterbury, the ceremonial head of the Worldwide Anglican Communion, has said she's committed to spending more than $130 million in reparations for the Church of England's historical role in the transatlantic slave trade. Sarah Mullally has faced calls from some members of the British Parliament to scrap the plans, but she's insisted the Church must apologise for the part it played and find a way of healing, in her words. She was speaking during a visit to Cape Coast Castle in Ghana, where slaves were held before being trafficked to the Americas. Our religion editor, Ali Makbul, is there and sent this report.
7: When they stepped out, they were chained. They waited in line, so they got a sizeable group. They were marched through that door.
8: The horrors of the slave trade being explained to the Archbishop of Canterbury at the spot in a castle where so many saw Africa for the very last time after being forced through that door onto ships.
9: We lament and repent of the evil that was the transatlantic slave trade.
8: Dame Sarah looked emotional and said a prayer at the spot and then reflected on the historical crimes associated with the slave trade committed by the institution she now leads.
9: We have to recognise that as a church we played that part. We have to apologise for that. And therefore, for me, I have to understand the story. I have to in some way understand the suffering, which is partly why I'm here today, and continue to commit to saying part of repentance, part of lament, is to actually provide a way of healing, reconciliation and restoration for those communities that have a legacy of that today.
8: 3 years ago, the Church of England set up a reparative justice fund that caused considerable controversy, with some within the church questioning the historical accuracy of accounts of the ways it was directly involved in the slave trade, including claims it made more than £1 billion in today's money from investments in it. But here in Ghana, the Archbishop confirmed her commitment to the fund of £100 million to support communities that feel the legacy of the slave trade. She said repentance was as important as apologising.
2: Ali Makbul. You're listening to The Newsroom from the BBC World Service. Saudi Arabia has one of the largest economies in the Middle East, but its wealth still derives from the country's huge oil reserves. So, it's no surprise that the massive disruption as a result of the US and Israel's war with Iran has led to an economic downturn. It shrunk by almost 5% between April and June compared to the same period last year. And much as Saudi Arabia would prefer for the war to end, it's being dragged further into the conflict. For more on the economic downturn, I spoke to our Middle East analyst, Sebastian Usher.
10: It's down to the impact it's had on the absolute key oil sector in Saudi Arabia. I mean, the fact that Saudi cargoes haven't been able to go through the Strait of Hormuz is a major factor. There are other routes that they've been taking, but those also have been put under threat as well. So that's the hit. I mean, in the oil sector, there's been about a 25% fall in activity. And so I think that is directly responsible for a 5% decline since last year. For this quarter, there was growth this time last year.
2: So given all that, you'd think that the Saudis would want to get themselves out of this war, perhaps quicker, sooner rather than later. But that's not what's been happening.
10: Yes, I think Saudi Arabia has been pulled in to some extent against its will. It's carried out attacks with the US just this week on a militia in Iraq. In response, it said, to rockets that were being fired towards Saudi Arabia from there. So that's something that the Saudis wouldn't necessarily have wanted to get involved in. And of course, in Yemen, where a Saudi-led coalition fought a war with the Houthi movement for years, which has been in abeyance for the past 2 or 3 years, that looks like it could suddenly be going to erupt again. And that's because the Houthis have, for the first time really since the Iran war started, have played the card that the Iranians have threatened, that they can close down another key waterway, the Bab el-Mandeb Strait. And they have made moves towards doing that. And that's what the Saudis have reacted to. They have carried out strikes on the capital Sana'a, which is held by the Houthis. There's been some to-and-throw attacks between the Houthis and the Saudis. There are reports that the Saudis may be planning a much bigger offensive, which could reignite that war. Again, not something that the Saudis really wanted to get away from that, wanted to close that front down completely because it had gone nowhere. It didn't want to be involved any more deeply in the war with Iran. But just events have forced it into this position. The pressure is building on Riyadh.
2: So this is all suggesting that this conflict is widening and shows no signs in stopping anywhere anytime soon.
10: Well, we saw Egypt for the first time saying, confirming that there was a drone attack on a port near the Suez Canal. Now, that's the other key waterway, of course, which hasn't come under attack so far. So that's not a great sign. The Egyptian government didn't say who had carried out the attack, but the implication is that it is connected with the war and sponsored by Iran, though they didn't say as much. So that's something certainly to look out for. Yes, I mean, the longer this goes on, the more countries in the region, which really don't want to become further embroiled in it, are finding it impossible not to be.
2: Sebastian Usher. Staying in the region, to a story now that's been breaking over the last few hours that could have far-reaching ramifications. President Trump has said on his Truth Social website that an agreement has been reached by his Board of Peace on the complete disarmament of Hamas and other armed Palestinian groups in Gaza. He wrote that this would happen in phases. A Palestinian police force and an international stabilization force would eventually take over, and the Israeli army would also withdraw from the territory. Our North America correspondent, Shaima Khalil, joins us now and has been following developments. Shaima, thanks for being with us. What else has the president been saying in his post?
11: Well, look, the main top lines, if you will, is that officials, U.S. officials, have said that Hamas and other Palestinian factions have accepted the roadmap, as they call it. And as you say, President Trump has announced it on Truth Social, calling it historic. It's essentially a 20-point plan with an international framework under U.N. Security Council resolution, but with U.S. leadership. And the political frame of it is that Hamas would relinquish civilian and military governance, and that the officials have repeatedly described the end goal of this as one authority, one law, one weapon, with Israeli forces withdrawing from Gaza. Now, the disarmament would happen in stages. Police weapons would be transferred first, and then armed groups would disarm heavy Hamas weapons. And then, of course, there's the tunnel infrastructure, the weapon depots, personal weapons dealt with under Palestinian law. Personal weapons as in personal weapons of Hamas leadership. It is a very complex and a very long process, they said. And I think one thing that really stood out when they were speaking about this is the fact that officials have repeatedly said that there is zero trust and verification between both sides, that is Hamas and Israel, which will make this even more complex. We've also now heard from Hamas itself. A senior Hamas official told AFP that the agreement reached with Israel includes provisions addressing the group's weapons, the gradual withdrawal of Israeli forces from the Gaza Strip. We have yet to hear from Israel about this and about, again, the phased process of this and how long it's going to take and what it will look like.
2: The president sounds very confident. Lots of details to go over. As you say, no indication at all from Israel that it's agreed to this?
11: That's right. And I think, you know, President Trump has spearheaded, of course, the phased ceasefire agreement, if you remember, that resulted in all Israeli hostages being freed, returned home, and a ceasefire in Gaza that has been broken many times. And so I think what the president sounds optimistic about, sounds excited about, what the U.S. officials on this side have been talking about is one thing. They have again said that the implementation of this is going to be the big hurdle, and also the fact that this is phases. And again, when we speak about the disarmament of Hamas, remember that there are other groups as well, other smaller armed groups that, according to this plan, are going to be asked to disarm first. But when you speak about the disarmament of Hamas, it's not like there's a one specific weapons cache that they can go to and disarm. This is a whole infrastructure that has been in place for decades now. How they begin to implement this, what will happen, for example, if this starts, but then the bombing continues, the Israeli bombing continues, or if, for example, Israel refuses to withdraw. There are so much moving parts at this point, but what we can see from the president himself, President Trump himself and his Truth Social, from what we heard from the U.S. officials, is that there is a real impetus and a real push from Washington to get this done. How it will begin, what it will look like, how long it will take, I think this is the devil really is in the detail, and also the willingness of both parties to do their part for this to go forward.
2: Our North America correspondent, Shima Cleal, thank you, Shima, for that update. Now, it's probably fair to say that most of us have returned a library book late at least once in our lives, and it's not uncommon to hear of some library books being returned a few years late. But how about 150 years overdue? That was the case for stunned librarians in New South Wales and Australia. Chantelle Hartom has the story.
12: The Odyssey with a twist. That was the reaction of librarians in the town of Kiama, south of Sydney, when one of the oldest books in their collection made its way back to them. The book, The Antiquities of Athens, was published in 1858, recognised at the time as the first accurate survey of classical Greek architecture. It was last taken out sometime in the 19th century by a borrower whose identity remains a mystery, but it was turned in by a man who had unknowingly had it in his possession for some time, as library manager Michelle Hudson explains.
13: A gentleman approached me with this lovely old book in his hands. He has been doing some renovations and he found it in a tea chest amongst other books. When he flicked through it, he found that it had our Kiama Library ownership stamp in it.
12: It's just as well the library doesn't charge fines for late books anymore. At a rate of 3 pence per week for every week the book is overdue, the invoice would have been around $19,500, accounting for inflation. Despite a bit of water damage, the book is still in good condition, and a note printed on the inside cover gives a fascinating glimpse into 19th century library rules.
13: You could only borrow one book at a time unless you could prove that there were other members in the family that were able to read, and in that case it was left up to the librarian's discretion. We don't need proof that you can read nowadays to come into the library. Also, books were unable to be issued to anyone that was intoxicated.
12: The book is now in the library's local history collection, but it won't be available on loan again. Staff are, understandably, not prepared to wait another 150 years for it to resurface if it goes missing again. But other librarians have waited much longer for a book to be returned. Cambridge University holds the Guinness World Record for the most overdue library book. It was a 1609 German text on the Archbishop of Bremen, detailing how Christianity spread across northern Europe. Borrowed in 1668, it was returned 288 years later.
2: Chantal Hartill there with a report that makes some of us feel perhaps just a little bit better about any library books you've returned a week or two late. You've been listening to The Newsroom from the BBC World Service with me, Pete Ross. A reminder of the main news, FIFA's contentious plan to sell stakes in its competition to private investors has received multiple blows. You can find out more about that story on our website. Thanks very much for listening.
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15: Good evening. For WMKY, I'm Samantha Morrill with the forecast from the National Weather Service in Jackson. We have patchy fog developing overnight. Mostly clear skies, though, a low around 60 degrees. It's mostly sunny tomorrow with a high near 87, and mostly cloudy Friday night, a low in the mid-60s. Then on Saturday, we have a chance of showers and storms in the morning, then showers and storms likely in the afternoon, mostly cloudy with a high near 81 degrees.
16: Coming up shortly, planetary scientist at MIT, Professor Sarah Seeger, chats to us in a live recording from the Cheltenham Science Festival, where we ask, are we alone in the universe?
17: We do see the ingredients for life everywhere we look, in the space between stars, in meteorites where samples are brought back to Earth, and on planets in our solar system. So we definitely expect it out there.
16: And if we think we're not alone, should we find out?
0: BBC News with Neil Nunes. There's mounting opposition to FIFA's contentious plan to sell stakes in its competitions to private investors. Following unanimous opposition from UEFA, 41 national football associations from North and Central America and the Caribbean have also rejected the proposal. Spain has sent extra troops to its North African enclave of Ceuta after thousands of migrants crossed from Morocco, most swam around. Officials say they've recovered 9 bodies. Climatologists from the World Weather Attribution say man-made climate change has made this year's severe wildfires much more likely. Wet winters followed by dry springs result in the rapid growth of vegetation, which then dries out and becomes fuel for the fires. As the exceptionally hot summer continues in Western Europe, the River Rhine has dropped to the lowest level ever recorded at the border between Germany and the Netherlands. President Trump says his Board of Peace has reached a historic agreement with Hamas for the complete disarmament of the militant group. Hamas officials have confirmed that they've reached a phased deal on disarmament and an Israeli withdrawal from Gaza. The authorities in Venezuela have begun demolishing buildings in the state of La Guaira. That's the region worst hit by last month's twin earthquakes. There are reports of heavy fighting between the Sudanese army and the rival paramilitary rapid support forces in the south of the country. Witnesses say Sudanese army warplanes and drones have attacked RSF positions in north and west Kordofan states. The Alpine Club of Pakistan says a 10-member international mountaineering team is feared missing after an avalanche on Broad Peak. It's one of the highest in the world. That's the latest BBC News.
16: What if the Goldilocks zone is for idiots? Welcome to Inside Science from the BBC World Service with me, Tom Whipple. Today, in a special edition, we're recording in front of an audience at the Cheltenham Science Festival. And that is the question we're going to be considering. Let me take you to the plot of the book and the hit movie, Project Hail Mary. It's set in the near future and the sun is dimming and no one can initially tell why. On Earth, in the past decades, as in our world now, there has been a quiet revolution in the hunt for life. In the mid-1990s, we found the first so-called Earth-like planet around a distant star. Through the 2000s, there was a trickle more, and then there was just a burst. I think we're now more than 5,000 exoplanets, as they're called. And, you know, science journalists like me put these early discoveries on the front of the paper, these distant worlds, intuited from the slight dimming of the sun that spoke of, perhaps, distant civilizations. And the ones we were most interested in as journalists were the small, rocky ones. And of those, the ones we were really interested in, they were the ones in the so-called Goldilocks zone, where it wasn't too hot, it wasn't too cold, where liquid water could persist. There were places like ours, places we thought that life could exist. In Project Hail Mary, in this Earth, they work out what's dimming the sun, and it's a small organism, they call it an astrophage, a sun eater, that lives on the sun's energy itself. And obviously it was very much not in the Goldilocks zone, very much not in a place like ours. And the hero of this book is a scientist whose PhD has a section titled "The Goldilocks Zone is for Idiots." So that's what we're going to discuss. What are the true limitations of alien life? How do we spot it? And have we been looking too narrowly? We're joined by Lewis Dartnell, astrobiologist at the University of Westminster, and Sarah Seeger, astrophysicist and planetary scientist at MIT and author of The Smallest Lights in the Universe, a memoir. Now, Lewis looks for extremophiles, for organisms that exist in places we thought previously perhaps wasn't even possible. He's also been involved in planning for the missions to find life on Mars. Sarah is part of planning a mission to Venus, among many, many other things. On the surface of that planet, temperatures reach 500 degrees. It rains sulfuric acid. Yet in the clouds above, she thinks there could just about be life. So the mission statement of that mission might as well be "The Goldilocks Zone is for Idiots." Please welcome our panel. For both of you, I'm going to start with a question. So, Lewis, do aliens exist?
18: Yes. So, Tom, given that my career I've chosen is in astrobiology, I'm kind of hedging my bets that I think in my career, my lifetime, we will find signs of extraterrestrial life before I retire.
16: Excellent. Sarah?
17: To counter his, I will just say scientifically, we don't know yet, but we're both, along with tons of other people, trying to establish that. We do see the ingredients for life everywhere we look, in the space between stars, in meteorites where samples are brought back to Earth, and on planets in our solar system. So we definitely expect it out there.
16: Okay, so I'm going to come back on that, but I really want both of you to answer this question. So you said we see the ingredients for life everywhere. What is life? What does it require?
17: Well, I'll start by saying I usually avoid that question, so I will leave that for Lewis.
18: Everyone's looking at the biologist in the room.
17: Right, but for astronomers, we tend to focus on what we can observe, and that's more about what life does. Like we as humans, we eat food, we breathe air, and life metabolizes. And we're making an assumption that life everywhere, or some life everywhere, uses chemistry like we do to get energy, to store energy, and release that energy. And we're hoping that, like here on Earth, there's a chemical byproduct. And we're looking for chemistry that is signs of metabolism.
16: Lewis?
18: It's a really interesting angle to ask what life does, rather than what it is or what it's made out of. And fundamentally, a living system has to be able to have some kind of self-description, some kind of operating manual that tells it how to run. It also needs to be able to extract energy from its environment to power itself, but also to make the Lego building blocks, the components that go into making new forms, new copies of itself when it comes to division. So that's what life does, and that's true of all life on Earth. And the chemistry that life uses to do those things, to perform those functions, is using incredibly complicated molecules, great big polymers like DNA that can store and transmit digital information, or using enzymes, which are great big proteins that can accelerate how quickly chemical reactions can be run. So when we're looking for life on other planets, we're looking for fundamentally the functions of life, something that's complicated enough to store information, something that could accelerate chemical reactions or evidence that's been going on, but not necessarily DNA itself or proteins itself.
17: But all of this is just so complicated, so that's not actually what we're looking for. And at the risk of getting ahead of ourselves, to start with, we're just looking for very, very complex organic molecules. you know, so complex that we don't think they're just lying around in nature.
16: And so that implies, what's an organic molecule?
18: So very simply, an organic molecule is just one that contains carbon. It is architecture. The structure of the molecule is made of carbon bonding to carbon. And people do talk about alternatives to organic life. There might be silicon-based life out there, perhaps. Although probably not, because silicon is just rubbish at doing chemistry compared to carbon.
16: So what does the carbon... Because this is... Okay, so this
17: I can see, I do have a thing about silicon now that I've glommed onto. So the one thing about silicon is it likes to attach to oxygen. Silicon oxide is like a main component of minerals that make up rocks. Let me ask you this. Does anyone here eat rock? No, you do not.
18: I eat salt, which is kind of similar.
17: I feel like no, because it's so hard for life to extract silicon from the environment that why would life ever use it?
16: Okay, so we are carbon-based life forms, and we need water, and we have decided that we've made some scientific judgments and decided that life's almost certainly going to be carbon-based life forms that need water. Now, there's quite an obvious argument that maybe we are over-extrapolating from an N of 1. Why is it that carbon is so useful for life and silicon is something you consider but it is probably less useful?
18: But there's more silicon on Earth than there is carbon. And as Sarah's just said, that the substance of the planet, that the crust, the rocks of the Earth are silicon. So life on Earth didn't not choose silicon to build itself out of because it was lacking silicon. There's more silicon here than there's carbon. It used carbon as an alternative because carbon is very good at building big, bendy, flexible molecules. Molecules that can do things like become enzymes or run chemical reactions. So as an astrobiologist, you try to walk this tightrope between not only looking for stuff or life that's just like us, because we acknowledge that alien life might be different, but also not just flinging ourselves off the cliff of a fantasy and trying to remain rooted as a scientist in what we know and what we can anticipate and what we can predict and what we can test for. So we tend to look for organic-based life, carbon-based life, but the water-basedness is, and I'm sure Sarah will come back to this as well when we start talking about life on Venus, is much more of an open playing field. Maybe life would be carbon-based, but not necessarily water-based. Could there be other biosolvents, other wet stuff that you could dissolve complex chemistry in and run that molecular machinery for life?
17: Discuss. And the funny thing is, it's complicated to be a scientist at the frontier because we allow ourselves to take both sides of the argument. So in water, if you have silicon and there's water involved, remember water, H2O, then there's oxygen. So silicon and water-based life is probably a no-go because ultimately it wants to form rocks. But if there's another solvent that's not water, then silicon becomes slightly more of a possibility.
16: So let's move on to the kinds of life we can imagine with these constraints. And I think probably Venus is a really good example. So tell us about your Venus mission.
17: So Venus is the one I like to call the neglected sibling. And sometimes that ignored sibling is really truly special, but you never know because they're not getting all the attention. So Venus is incredibly curious. Its surface, as many people are taught in school, is completely unsuitable for life. It's so hot. But just like here on Earth, if you hike up a mountain or go in an airplane, it gets colder and colder. And that's also true on Venus. And 50 kilometers above the surface, way up in the clouds, it is the right temperature for life. There's also a liquid environment which life requires, and there's energy from the sun. And that's why we think that over half a century ago, Carl Sagan first put out the idea that maybe there's life confined to the clouds, just simple primitive life in the liquid clouds floating around. And so it all sounds great, and Lewis is nodding his head. He thinks it's possible. And everyone's in agreement until we remind or tell all of you that the clouds aren't made of water. They're made of acid, concentrated sulfuric acid. It's so nasty. It will burn a hole in your clothes, in your skin. It destroys all life on Earth. And so that's kind of where things have been for decades. But motivated by this reported phosphine discovery,
16: Tell us about that.
17: So you know what? There are tons of molecules that could be a sign of life. We have oxygen on Earth that we require to breathe. If we didn't have life on Earth, if we didn't have plants and photosynthetic bacteria, we would have no life. It has to be continually produced, oxygen that is, or it wouldn't be here. It's so reactive. So we astronomers and astrobiologists, we have a long list of molecules that could be a sign of life. And one of those gases that is one of our favorites as a sign of life is called phosphine. And I know very few people have ever heard of it. It's very obscure. On Earth, it is really only made by life. Either we make it as pesticides or bacteria in oxygen-free environments make it. So hey, what a great sign of life, phosphine. And it turns out that right here in the UK, Professor Jane Greaves wanted to find signs of life on Venus. And while my team was working on phosphine as a potential sign of life on exoplanets, she was purposely trying to find signs of life on Venus by phosphine. So someone connected our two teams. Really long story short, we reported the discovery of phosphine gas in the Venus atmosphere. We had gone through all the options of what could make phosphine. But just like on Earth, phosphine shouldn't exist on Venus. And we looked into volcanoes or meteorites or lightning. And no method we examined could make phosphine, even in the tiny amounts reported. So I rushed through that, but let's just say there is a series of papers making the case for this very obscure gas on Venus, and just simply saying that because there's no chemistry we know of that could make it, it leaves room for the idea of life making phosphine, life in the clouds. But before we get to Lewis, I just want to say it's incredibly controversial for so many reasons.
18: Well, I was just curious to broaden the discussion on Venus slightly more, that yes, we do find life in the clouds of Earth, but it's transitory. It's up there temporarily, and it gets lofted from the oceans or from the land up into the sky, up into the clouds, sticks around for a little bit before settling back down again. But there's a very interesting observation that pretty much any moist niche on Earth we find teeming with life. We find sort of pond scum and cyanobacteria and things photosynthesizing. We find green life everywhere on the surface. But the clouds of Earth are not green. They're not being colonized to such a great extent. Almost certainly because that life is just settling back down again. So one of the main problems for life on Venus isn't just it's incredibly acidic, but can you have an entire biosphere, an entire ecosystem completely severed from the surface? You can never go down to the surface of Venus and back up again because you're sterilized as soon as you get too deep because it's so hot, it's oven temperatures.
17: Right, well, I've come prepared, and I just want to have a few answers for you. But first thing I want everyone to know is, you know, the clouds of Venus, unlike Earth, where it's fragmented, on Venus the clouds are not fragmented, they're always there. The entire planet is always covered by clouds, and they're very, very, very, very deep. So one thing about Venus is rain never hits the surface. Instead, the raindrops evaporate, you know, right below the clouds. And so there is a thought that if all of the sulfuric acid evaporates, it's possible that whatever life that might be there would remain just sort of hanging loosely. You know, it would lose all the mass, and so it wouldn't keep sinking down, but could hover just suspended, like some spores on Earth can last for millions of years or longer before being revived by whatever. So there's an unknown layer of haze right beneath the Venus clouds. And it's certainly possible that when they get rained out and they end up there, they could just kind of stay there until they're brought back up. However, all that said, I just want to say that, unfortunately, I do fully agree with Lewis. And I would say, to me, that's the biggest uncertainty, is can you have life always living up in the clouds? And that's counter to the chemistry, which I think is really possible. But that all said, the second answer I come prepared with is, look, would you want to just buy into traditional science, or would you want to go to Venus and see what's there?
16: And so that's my question before we move on from Venus. You're going to Venus to see what's there?
17: We're going to Venus to see what's there.
16: What's it going to be?
17: So our first mission to Venus is just a small mission, and it's a probe, so it'll race through the atmosphere, slowing down by its own drag, and it has a single instrument that will shine a laser through a window, looking for autofluorescence, like fluorescence, to indicate the presence of organic molecules. And we'll also be measuring some, it sounds very technical, but backscattered polarization to confirm what we all think the cloud droplets are made of.
16: You're listening to Inside Science from the BBC World Service. I'm Tom Whipple, and today I'm with a live audience at the Cheltenham Science Festival, and we're discussing some out-of-this-world science on the topic of whether or not we're alone in the universe. Lewis, talk to us about your work on extremophiles and how that informs things like Mars and the sibling that's noticed normally.
18: So my research is mostly looking at some of the hardiest forms of life on Earth, kind of survival superheroes that we call extremophiles. So life that loves or can tolerate at least very hostile, very dangerous environments that will kill your eye pretty much instantly. And so as a whole body of organisms, these extremophiles teach us something very, very interesting. They teach us what are the outer limits of life on Earth. What is the boundary of our biosphere on our planet? And therefore, what could be considered to be habitable environments on other places? Is Mars today on its surface a habitable environment? Or was it 3 billion years ago when both Earth and Mars were primordial worlds? Or is the ocean we now know exists beneath the icy surface of Europa or Enceladus, moons orbiting Jupiter or Saturn, are they habitable places? Do they have the right kind of conditions for life to be able to survive?
16: So tell us about hopes now for finding life on Mars. What are we doing next?
18: There's a very, very exciting mission coming up that the European Space Agency, ESA, is about to launch in the next year or two, which is the ExoMars rover. And up until now, NASA probes have had a little drill that's basically the length of your pinky, and it's driven around and stuck its little finger into the side of rocks and extracted that material to analyze. With ExoMars, we're going to get 2 meters underground, a substantial distance underground. And I'm going to pull up handfuls of that Martian dirt where hopefully it's been protected underground and then scrutinize and analyze and not just look for the building blocks of life, but hopefully find biosignatures, unambiguous signs of life itself.
16: I want to move on to life outside of our solar system. Now, I said, as a science journalist, I've written more exoplanet stories than I can think, so there's that period where we were just getting an exoplanet a day. And there came a point where you said, fine, this is, you know, this is in the Goldilocks zone, however we define it, and it's Earth-like, but actually, it's 100 light years away, or it's 200 light years away. We're never going to get to it. So, Sarah, will we ever know the truth that's out there?
17: Well, we may or may not ever know the truth, but the hunt is on for sure. And we'll at least have, I know it's not extremely satisfying, but we will have signs of life. That's why we name it biosignature. We don't name it like an actual life.
16: And so what do we look for? How does it, now that we've found these exoplanets, how do we start categorizing the ones that might just be the civilization?
17: Well, it's not easy, and I think we can appreciate from Lewis's wonderful descriptions of Mars just how complicated it is to sort through everything. And what makes it even harder for exoplanets is they're so far away, we can't send spacecraft there, we don't know what their surface is like, we don't know what's inside. They're really just a point of light or less. So we use remote sensing. We can look at spectra. We can see the gases in the atmosphere of these planets. And if we're lucky, we can see a bunch of gases. And we try to, using computer codes and general laws of chemistry and physics, kind of piece together what's there. I think you can tell, by the way, say piece together, it doesn't sound very certain. But we're looking for gases that don't belong, that are far outside of equilibrium with the rest of the atmosphere. So here on Earth, we have oxygen. And oxygen is so reactive, it shouldn't be here at all, unless it's continually produced. And so on Earth, life is pumping so much oxygen into our atmosphere. That oxygen, despite being highly reactive, can always be there. And we astronomers have come up with a long list of gases that could be signs of life. But along the way, we've come up with a bunch of problems. One is, whatever gas I can think of that could be a sign of life, you will be able to come up with a counterargument. And given that there's so much we don't know about these planets, a kind of large number of these counterarguments, for example, the molecule could be produced in a volcano if the interior of the planet is different from Earth. You know, it's really hard to push back on those. Second, we've come up with some problems with contamination from the star itself, because stars, you know, like our sun, they have star spots and flares and other problems, and those are messing it up. So while I can assure you, like, our search is on, it turned out to be way harder than we imagined.
16: So, Lewis, it sounds to me like this is actually going to be deeply unsatisfying and a recipe for eternal academic debate, just keeping you guys in jobs for literally the rest of humanity.
18: Well, the joke always made it, if someone is paying for you to look for something, don't find it too quickly. Keep it. This is the big astrobiology conspiracy.
16: Now, in our last bit, I want to pose, if we can't yet find them, there is one other option. Now, in 2018, the Barcelona Music Festival, Sonar, did something a little unusual. It pointed a transmitter at an exoplanet, one of the rocky ones in a habitable zone, and it blasted songs by Jean-Michel Jarre at them. The organizers of the festival may not have known, but they were engaging in a pretty active debate For years, we've had the SETI project, the Search for Extraterrestrial Intelligence, which has been listening out for signals. So not looking for biosignatures, but looking for an advanced civilization sending messages. There has also been a proposal to do the reverse, to do METI, messaging extraterrestrial intelligence. Why not say hello, was the proposal. Some think it'd be a nice way to get some advice and meet these advanced civilizations. Some think, as Stephen Hawking put it before he died, that when advanced civilizations meet less advanced civilizations, it doesn't normally go terribly well for the less advanced one, and maybe will be lunch. Anyway, Jean-Michel Jarre is on his way. He has not yet arrived. He is 4 years before introducing the great electronica alien apocalypse of the 2030s. Lewis, let's start with you. Talk through the issues of this. Should we be talking to the aliens?
18: There's one argument that perhaps we don't want to start announcing our presence to the rest of the galaxy. The analogy is, if you're walking through a dark forest, maybe shut the hell up and don't keep shouting and attract attention of the lions or tigers or whatever. And this is an idea that's been played around with quite nicely in science fiction. And the three-body problem, for example, deals with this kind of scenario. Where it doesn't quite hold water for me is, I don't think we would need to shout our presence for extraterrestrial civilizations to already know about us. Because all the sort of technology that Sarah's just been talking about, we have been obviously a biological planet, a life-bearing planet, for a very, very long period of time now. And yet that has apparently attracted no one's attention. And I'm discounting sightings of shiny UFOs as evidence that anyone has visited the Earth trying to find where this life is. So we don't seem to attract anyone's attention. That could either be there is no other life out there to have its attention attracted, or we are just one of a multitude of alive planets, of biological planets, and we're just one of many, and no one's picking us out as being particularly special. And both of those extremes are kind of equally terrifying. But what's so exciting is, we are right on the brink now of starting to understand where we are on that scale, with the next generation space telescopes not just detecting Earth-like planets orbiting other suns, but starting to characterize them. Do we see oxygen in their atmosphere? Are they alive? Maybe we'll have a shopping list in the next 20, 30 years of our closest Earth-like planets near to us.
16: Sarah, do you think we should?
17: Well, once in a while, astronomers get together and come up with a plan, and sometimes even with money, to have a campaign to develop messages and send them out. But every time that happens, it happens every few years, another group of astronomers squashes it, and the first group succumbs to peer pressure and doesn't do it.
16: And so which way are you pressuring your peers?
17: I just don't get involved, because I agree with Lewis that if there's intelligent life out there, more intelligent and capable than we are, they already know we're here.
16: Well, look, let's go and see if anyone in the audience has met any aliens and can contradict that.
18: Are there any aliens in the house?
16: Have we got any questions?
19: Lewis, you said at the start that you think that we might find alien life at some point within our lifetimes. I'm just wondering what that moment would actually look like, because, you know, in science fiction, it's when the spaceship comes to Earth or whatever. I'm thinking of scientific discoveries in my lifetime. It's more like a PowerPoint presentation where someone says we found the Higgs boson. You know, what would that moment actually look like?
18: My impression is it will be a relatively slow, protracted dawning and realization of, rather than sudden flash light bulb flash moments. Unambiguously demonstrating the existence of life is an incredibly hard thing to do. There are always lots of ifs and buts or counterexamples or other possibilities. And looking for life on Mars, what we will almost certainly want to be able to do, to be sure, is not try to send an entire miniaturized laboratory with wheels on the bottom, solar panels on the top, which is effectively what a Mars rover is, to analyze samples there. We want to grab the most promising samples of the Martian surface, bring them home, bring them back to the Earth, and then use all the laboratories and all the highest tech analytical equipment around the planet to scrutinize that sample and hopefully get something that approaches unambiguous proof.
16: Thank you for that. And let's take another question.
20: Thank you very much. You've spoken a lot about the potential of life outside our universe and Venus and Mars and other satellites. But what about our own moon? Do you think we've gone digging around enough?
18: Within astrobiology, the moon has definitely never been alive. It has never had liquid water on the surface. It's never had an atmosphere. It's never been a habitable environment. But that doesn't mean the moon isn't potentially of great interest for astrobiology, because it's almost like the attic for our planet. And every time there's a big impact into the surface of the Earth, it splashes up lots of material. It's meteoritic stuff from the surface of the Earth gets splashed up into space, some of which will be swept up by the moon and then preserved for very, very long periods of time on surface. So there's a very interesting proposal. If we could start finding ancient terrestrial rocks on the moon, they would be much better preserved than anything our own planet's been able to do, because it's got a very dynamic, constantly changing surface with the plate tectonics. So there might actually be a much better record of the history of life on Earth on the moon than our own crustal rock record.
16: That's all we have time for. I am going to go and enjoy the few years I have left before the Jean-Michel Jarre-fearing aliens come to eat us with their Death Stars. Thank you for being with us, and it's goodbye from me and goodbye from the panel.
18: Thanks. Cheers.
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1: Welcome to the newsroom from the BBC World Service. I'm Pete Ross. FIFA's plan to sell off parts of the World Cup to private investment are in disarray.
2: It came to the moment where we really had to be on the right side of history, and we were prepared to do whatever it takes to stop a really catastrophic intervention by FIFA in our game.
1: After two regional confederations say they will vote against the proposal in Spain's North African enclave Ceuta. Chaotic scenes as hundreds of migrants arrive from Morocco. Saudi Arabia's economy shrinks as the Middle East conflict takes a heavy toll. Donald Trump says Hamas has agreed to completely disarm and...
3: At a rate of 3 pence per week for every week the book is overdue, the invoice would have been around $19,500.
1: A library book that was checked out 150 years ago has finally been returned. That's all coming up after this latest news bulletin.
4: BBC News with Neil Nunes. FIFA's contentious plan to sell stakes in its competitions to private investors has received multiple blows. 41 national football associations from North and Central America and the Caribbean have rejected the proposal, joining the unanimous opposition of their European counterparts. UEFA says teams will only take part in FIFA competitions if the plans are abandoned. Our business editor Simon Jack looks at the FIFA proposal.
5: FIFA wants to sell a stake in a new $20 billion for-profit company, which owns the commercial rights, to private investors with the nous to maximise revenue. The plans came out of discussions which included the FIFA boss Gianni Infantino and Joshua Kushner, brother of Donald Trump's son-in-law. Mr. Infantino is offering FIFA members a carrot and a stick. Vote in favour and we'll give you £15 million immediately. Vote against and get a quarter of that amount.
4: Spain has sent extra troops to its North African enclave of Ceuta after thousands of migrants crossed from Morocco. Many swam and officials say they've recovered 15 bodies. Here's Sarah Rainsford.
6: It isn't clear yet what prompted this surge in illegal crossings from Morocco or how hard the authorities there tried to prevent it. At one point, a Spanish official said the border was in total collapse. Spain's Prime Minister Pedro Sanchez is due in the territory today and has pledged to return things to normal immediately. But migrant reception centres are overwhelmed and the local authorities have accused Madrid of being too slow to react.
4: President Trump says his Board of Peace has reached a historic agreement with Hamas for the complete disarmament of the Palestinian Islamist group. Mr. Trump described it as a critical step towards Gaza having a new Palestinian government. A senior Hamas official has told the BBC they've agreed to the plan to completely disarm in Gaza and that an official statement will be released soon. More from Shaima Khalil.
7: The BBC has obtained the text of the four-page roadmap, which sets out a phased process linking Hamas's disarmament to a gradual Israeli military withdrawal and the deployment of a new Palestinian transitional authority backed by an international stabilization force. U.S. officials have said the plan was deliberately built on what they described as zero trust and verification, with neither Hamas nor Israel moving to the next phase until the other has fulfilled its commitments. Israel has not yet commented.
4: The artificial intelligence firm Anthropic says it's identified three incidents in which its Claude model reached the internet and gained unauthorized access to the real systems of three different organizations. It said it had carried out a review after OpenAI disclosed that some of their models had broken out of an isolated test environment. BBC News. The River Rhine has dropped to the lowest level ever recorded at the border between Germany and the Netherlands. As the exceptionally dry and hot summer continues in Western Europe, officials said the volume of water flowing past the Lobitz measuring station was extremely low. The Rhine is an important commercial waterway. Analysis by the World Weather Attribution Initiative shows that man-made climate change has made this year's severe wildfires at least twice as likely in France and 20 times as likely in Spain. Huge areas of these regions have been affected this summer, with hundreds of thousands forced to leave their homes. More from Tom Bailey.
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0: that fuel wildfires and used historical weather observations to see how they had changed over time. They said increasingly wet winters helped more vegetation grow, but during hotter, drier summers, these plants became fuel for fires. The team behind the study warned that in today's climate, events this intense could be expected to occur at least once every 6 years.
1: There are reports of heavy fighting between the Sudanese army and the rival paramilitary rapid support forces in the south of the country. Witnesses say Sudanese army warplanes and drones have attacked RSF positions in north and west Kordofan states. There's no word on any casualties and no reaction as yet from the RSF. The Alpine Club of Pakistan says a 10-member international mountaineering team is feared missing after an avalanche on Broad Peak, one of the highest mountains in the world. Officials said communication had been lost with the team led by the renowned Nepal-born former British Special Forces soldier Nirmal Purja. He's best known for climbing all 14 of the world's 8,000 meters plus mountains in just over 6 months. BBC News.
2: You're listening to The Newsroom from the BBC World Service with me, Pete Ross. It's not even 2 weeks since the 2026 Men's World Cup ended, a tournament which FIFA described as a huge success. But now its boss, Gianni Infantino, is facing his biggest challenge. European football's governing body, UEFA, says it will boycott all FIFA competitions, including the World Cup, if Mr. Infantino pushes forward with his proposals to sell parts of the competition to US-based private investors. In a statement issued on behalf of its 55 member nations, UEFA said that the World Cup is not for sale. Laura McAllister is a vice president of UEFA.
3: This was an historic moment for football. We've certainly issued very powerful statements expressing our opposition to the proposal this week, but it came to the moment where we really had to be on the right side of history, and we were prepared to do whatever it takes to stop a really catastrophic intervention by FIFA in our game.
2: Jim Boyce, a former senior vice president of FIFA, applauded UEFA's stance.
4: I'm totally, completely and utterly against it. I don't believe it should be sold to any private investor. At the end of the day, someone who will invest money is in it for one reason and one reason only, and that is to make money for themselves. Now, I completely agree with the statement that UEFA have put out tonight. Football is a game for the public. It's a game for people who care about it, and I would be absolutely disgusted if FIFA were to sell out what to me is the greatest sporting competition in the world.
2: Now, a second football confederation that represents North and Central America and the Caribbean, CONCACAF, has also rejected FIFA's plans, but stopped short of threatening a boycott. So, what's going to happen now? That's a question I put to our sports reporter, Adam Wild.
5: That is the million-dollar question, I guess. What will happen is they will have to wait and see if other international football bodies follow suit, follow what UEFA and CONCACAF have said. Obviously, UEFA have come out very, very strongly, as you were hearing there, that they will boycott any potential future FIFA competitions if these proposals are pushed through. Now, CONCACAF have not gone quite as far, but they've also said they will reject the proposal. And the sources that we have spoken to at the BBC have begun suggesting that whilst they haven't lost faith in Gianni Infantino yet, that they are beginning to lose faith in the FIFA president's ability to govern the game, or indeed have lost it altogether. So if other international federations follow suit, then I suspect this plan may well be dead before it even gets going.
2: Who else has come out in support of UEFA? Because obviously it needs votes, apart from the 55 votes that it has, to vote against this proposal, right? Have we not heard something from Asia as well that suggests that support is kind of building behind UEFA?
5: Yeah, so, I mean, what we've heard so far, just put the definite numbers together. Gianni Infantino, the president of FIFA, has said that he needs a majority of the 211 members of FIFA to back these plans. So, when you do the quick maths, they need 106 to back these plans. Now, UEFA, they have 55 national associations, all of which have said they won't back the plans. CONCACAF, which represents bodies in North America, Central America, and the Caribbean, they have 41 Association. So already the numbers who are opposed to these plans are backing up. Now, as you say, there are plenty of other federations. The Asian Federation said it's so far disappointed it's not been consulted before the plans entered the public domain, so that is falling very short of an outright rejection. The Confederation of African Football says it's going to host a meeting of its executive committees next week, they say, to assess and evaluate the proposals. So again, that isn't a rejection. So the numbers may still be there for FIFA, but as I say, the numbers rejecting it are beginning to stack up as well. So it's going to be very interesting what happens over the next few days and whether Infantino can get enough numbers to get these controversial plans over the line.
2: And where does this all leave Gianni Infantino himself? I mean, he's been in the role for 10 years now, and there's obviously elections for him around the corner, which prior to perhaps the last couple of days, it would have been expected for him to win quite handily. Is that still perhaps the case now?
5: Yes, well, look, he has always been a hugely controversial character, hasn't he, even before this summer's World Cup. And I think those incidents around the World Cup, particularly, you'll remember those incidents with Donald Trump and Balogun's suspension that then in the end didn't happen, the USA striker. I think that has only cemented those people who feel that perhaps he isn't the right man to lead the most powerful organisation in world football. And I guess things like this and this, the fallout from this and the controversy that this has caused over the last few days will only add to those who already think that he perhaps isn't the man to lead FIFA into the future.
2: Adam Wild. To the Spanish enclave of Ceuta, at the northern tip of Africa now, where there were chaotic scenes on Thursday. Footage online showed migrants swimming or crammed into large dinghies crossing from Morocco. As they made it to land, many celebrated, shouting Viva España, long live Spain. Others ran through a gate in the border fence and in doing so crossed into European Union territory. The enclave represents the European Union's only land border with Africa. In response, the Spanish government says it's sending extra troops to Ceuta. The Italian Prime Minister, Giorgia Meloni, has described the scenes as shocking, adding that Italy was prepared to intervene with extraordinary measures. Our correspondent Nick Beek took me through the day's events.
6: The images captured some people making quite a quick journey, coming to shore, other people really struggling, and there were lifeboats and there were inflatables being thrown out to people. But really there was this mass movement of people which the authorities on this Spanish enclave are saying has caused an emergency, really, and they're calling on the Spanish government in Madrid to declare this as a national emergency. The authorities there say that they don't have the power to do that. It's only if it was an earthquake or some sort of wildfire that they can do this. But they are sending hundreds of extra troops and soldiers to deal with what's happening.
2: We're talking about quite a significant number of individuals that have made this journey. Do we know, have any idea of the sort of numbers? And do we have a sense or any idea of what's triggered this?
6: Periodically, down the years, there have been attempts, some of them small, for people to move from Morocco into the EU, into Ceuta itself. And often the numbers depend on the relationship between Spain and Morocco at any given time. What seems to have triggered it this time is that this month, the highest court in Spain, the Spanish Supreme Court, came out with this ruling saying that migrants who are intercepted trying to reach Spanish land in northern Africa, they wouldn't be, in the words of the court, summarily returned, so they wouldn't be immediately turned back. And it does seem that this has incentivized hundreds, maybe thousands of people. We haven't got exact figures. Some people are talking about maybe 3,000, certainly the Spanish media, Spanish television. And so there has been this big attempt for people to get across. But the question is, what happens to them once they're there? Because, you know, obviously they're not in mainland Spain. The Strait of Gibraltar divides them. So this is what's happened today. And as is so often the case with migration stories and great movements of people, this has also prompted a political reaction, a strong one. You've got the Vox Party, the far-right party in Spain, calling this an invasion. And I've just seen that tonight Italy have said that Spain should be temporarily suspended from the EU Schengen zone. So in other words, the area where they've got borderless travel, where you don't need

0: to show your passport. But of course, on the human level, thousands of people now in this particular place.
1: And what about the Spanish government? What happens next as far as they're concerned?
0: Well, the Spanish government say they're taking immediate action. The interior minister is going to be visiting tomorrow. Of course, that's, you know, a symbolic move. But what is not symbolic is the movement of troops and more members of the civil guard. But, I mean, unless there's a huge deployment, people would be massively outnumbered. And you've got the authorities that run this Spanish territory saying that they're overwhelmed, that there are reception centres which are already full up, that if anyone needs medical treatment, that the hospitals will be full. And also they say they're worried about the security side of things.
1: Our correspondent, Nick Beek. You're listening to The Newsroom from the BBC World Service. To a story now that's been breaking over the last few hours and could have far-reaching ramifications. President Trump has said on his Truth Social website that an agreement has been reached by his Board of Peace on the complete disarmament of Hamas and other armed Palestinian groups in Gaza. He wrote that this would happen in phases. A Palestinian police force and an international stabilization force would eventually take over, and the Israeli army would also withdraw from the territory. A senior Hamas official has told the BBC that the group had agreed, but there's been no official comment yet from Israel. Our North America correspondent, Shaima Khalil, has been following developments.
2: The main top lines, if you will, is that U.S. officials have said that Hamas and other Palestinian factions have accepted the roadmap, as they call it. And as you say, President Trump has announced it on Truth Social, calling it historic. It's essentially a 20-point plan with an international framework under U.N. Security Council resolution, but with U.S. leadership. And the political frame of it is that Hamas would relinquish civilian and military governance, and that the officials have repeatedly described the end goal of this as one authority, one law, one weapon, with Israeli forces withdrawing from Gaza. Now, the disarmament would happen in stages. Police weapons would be transferred first, and then armed groups would disarm heavy Hamas weapons. And then, of course, there's the tunnel infrastructure, the weapon depots, personal weapons dealt with under Palestinian law. Personal weapons as in personal weapons of Hamas leadership. It is a very complex and a very long process, they said. And I think one thing that really stood out when they were speaking about this is the fact that officials have repeatedly said that there is zero trust and verification between both sides, that is Hamas and Israel, which will make this even more complex. We've also now heard from Hamas itself. A senior Hamas official told AFP that the agreement reached with Israel includes provisions addressing the group's weapons, the gradual withdrawal of Israeli forces from the Gaza Strip. We have yet to hear from Israel about this and about, again, the phased process of this and how long it's going to take and what it will look like.
1: The president sounds very confident. Lots of details to go over. As you say, no indication at all from Israel that it's agreed to this?
2: That's right. And I think, you know, President Trump has spearheaded, of course, the phased ceasefire agreement, if you remember, that resulted in all Israeli hostages being freed, returned home, and a ceasefire in Gaza that has been broken many times. And so I think what the president sounds optimistic about, sounds excited about, what the U.S. officials on this side have been talking about is one thing. They have again said that the implementation of this is going to be the big hurdle, and also the fact that this is phases. And again, when we speak about the disarmament of Hamas, remember that there are other groups as well, other smaller armed groups that, according to this plan, are going to be asked to disarm first. But when you speak about the disarmament of Hamas, it's not like there's a one specific weapons cache that they can go to and disarm. This is a whole infrastructure that has been in place for decades now. How they begin to implement this, what will happen, for example, if this starts, but then the Israeli bombing continues, or if, for example, Israel refuses to withdraw. There are so much moving parts at this point, but what we can see from President Trump himself and his Truth Social, from what we heard from the U.S. officials, is that there is a real impetus and a real push from Washington to get this done. How it will begin, what it will look like, how long it will take, I think the devil really is in the detail, and also the willingness of both parties to do their part for this to go forward.
1: Shaima Khalil. Staying in the Middle East, Saudi Arabia has one of the largest economies in the region, but its wealth still comes largely from the country's huge oil reserves. So it's no surprise that the massive disruption as a result of the US and Israel's war with Iran has led to an economic downturn. It shrunk by almost 5% between April and June compared to the same period last year. And much as Saudi Arabia would prefer for the war to end, it's being dragged further into the conflict. For more on the economic downturn, I spoke to our Middle East analyst, Sebastian Usher.
3: It's down to the impact it's had on the absolute key oil sector in Saudi Arabia. I mean, the fact that Saudi cargoes of oil haven't been able to go through the Strait of Hormuz is a major factor. There are other routes that they've been taking, but those also have been put under threat as well. So that's the hit. I mean, in the oil sector, there's been about a 25% fall in activity. And so I think that is directly responsible for a 5% decline since last year. For this quarter, there was growth this time last year.
1: So given all that, you'd think that the Saudis would want to get themselves out of this war, perhaps quicker, sooner rather than later, but that's not what's been happening.
3: Yes, I think Saudi Arabia has been pulled in to some extent against its will. It's carried out attacks with the US just this week on a militia in Iraq. In response, it said, to rockets that were being fired towards Saudi Arabia from there. So that's something that the Saudis wouldn't necessarily have wanted to get involved in. And of course, in Yemen, where a Saudi-led coalition fought a war with the Houthi movement for years, which has been in abeyance for the past 2 or 3 years, that looks like it could suddenly be going to erupt again. And that's because the Houthis have, for the first time really since the Iran war started, have played the card that the Iranians have threatened, that they can close down another key waterway, the Bab el-Mandeb Strait. And they have made moves towards doing that. And that's what the Saudis have reacted to. They have carried out strikes on the capital Sana'a, which is held by the Houthis. There's been some to-and-throw attacks between the Houthis and the Saudis. There are reports that the Saudis may be planning a much bigger offensive, which could reignite that war. Again, not something that the Saudis really wanted to get away from that, wanted to close that front down completely because it had gone nowhere. It didn't want to be involved any more deeply in the war with Iran, but just events have forced it into this position. The pressure is building on Riyadh.
1: So this is all suggesting that this conflict is widening and shows no signs in stopping anywhere anytime soon.
3: Well, we saw Egypt for the first time saying, confirming that there was a drone attack on a port near the Suez Canal. Now, that's the other key waterway, of course, which hasn't come under attack so far. So that's not a great sign. The Egyptian government didn't say who had carried out the attack, but the implication is that it is connected with the war and sponsored by Iran, though they didn't say as much. So that's something certainly to look out for. Yes, I mean, the longer this goes on, the more countries in the region, which really don't want to become further embroiled in it, are finding it impossible not to be.
1: Our Middle East analyst, Sebastian Usher. Earlier this week, Washington announced that it was banning foreign-made humanoid robot imports to the US over what President Trump's administration described as unacceptable risks to America's national security. The news might come as a blow to China, as it's a leading manufacturer in that field. China is also a world beater in warehouse robotics. Its leading company is called Geek Plus. One of its main products is a squat floor robot that glides beneath storage racks, lifts them up and carries them across warehouses to waiting workers. Our Asia business correspondent is Suranjana Tiwari. She's travelled to eastern China to see these robots in action.
4: This is the headquarters of Geek Plus in the eastern Chinese city of Hefei. 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Instead, they navigate using cameras, sensors and QR codes stuck to the warehouse floor.
5: We have designed and
4: Yang Yu is head of communications for Geek Plus.
5: At the early stage, the challenge is to have the customers to recognize and believe those kind of robot technologies can really create values. But right now, what we see in the market is most of the companies, they see the trend and they use smart robotics to transform their logistics.
4: Warehouse automation has existed for decades. What's changed is that software can now coordinate hundreds of autonomous robots at the same time. And so companies can deploy them without having to build special infrastructure. Other Chinese companies are going even further. Humanoid robots with two arms and two legs are being tested inside factories where they're inspecting products and carrying out simple tasks. The ambition is to build robots that can work in spaces designed for people, without factories needing to be rebuilt around automation. Warehouse operators say today's autonomous robots remain far more practical for moving goods around. Human-like robots may be the industry's long-term goal, but they're still some way from becoming a common sight on factory and warehouse floors.
1: That report there from our Asia business correspondent, Suranjana Tiwari. And if you want more on that story and how China is becoming a leader in the field of robotics, there's an article on the BBC News website to go along with that report. Now, it's probably fair to say that most of us have returned a library book late, at least once in our lives, maybe by a couple of days. But it's not uncommon to hear of some library books being returned even a few years late. But how about 150 years overdue? That was the case for stunned librarians in New South Wales in Australia. Chantelle Hartle has the story.
6: The Odyssey with a twist. That was the reaction of librarians in the town of Kiama, south of Sydney, when one of the oldest books in their collection made its way back to them. The book, The Antiquities of Athens, was published in 1858, recognised at the time as the first accurate survey of classical Greek architecture. It was last taken out sometime in the 19th century by a borrower whose identity remains a mystery, but it was turned in by a man who had unknowingly had it in his possession for some time, as library manager Michelle Hudson explains.
7: A gentleman approached me with this lovely old book in his hands. He has been doing some renovations and he found it in a tea chest amongst other books. When he flicked through it, he found that it had our Kiama Library ownership stamp in it.
6: It's just as well the library doesn't charge fines for late books anymore. At a rate of 3 pence per week for every week the book is overdue, the invoice would have been around $19,500, accounting for inflation. Despite a bit of water damage, the book is still in good condition. And a note printed on the inside cover gives a fascinating glimpse into 19th century library rules.
7: You could only borrow one book at a time unless you could prove that there were other members in the family that were able to read. And in that case, it was left up to the librarian's discretion. We don't need proof that you can read nowadays to come into the library. Also, books were unable to be issued to anyone that was intoxicated.
6: The book is now in the library's local history collection, but it won't be available on loan again. Staff are, understandably, not prepared to wait another 150 years for it to resurface if it goes missing again. But other librarians have waited much longer for a book to be returned. Cambridge University holds the Guinness World Record for the most overdue library book. It was a 1609 German text on the Archbishop of Bremen, detailing how Christianity spread across northern Europe. Borrowed in 1668, it was returned 288 years later.
1: That report from the newsroom's Chantelle Hartle that's perhaps inspired some of us, if we've got some library books checked out, just to double check when they're due to be returned, though probably you won't have a fine up to $19,000 as was mentioned in that report. You've been listening to the newsroom from the BBC World Service with me, Pete Ross. For any more on the stories we've covered, go to our BBC News website. Thanks for listening.
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9: Good evening. For WMKY, I'm Samantha Morrill with the forecast from the National Weather Service in Jackson. We have patchy fog developing overnight. Mostly clear skies, though, a low around 60 degrees. It's mostly sunny tomorrow with a high near 87 and mostly cloudy Friday night, a low in the mid-60s. Then on Saturday, we have a chance of showers and storms in the morning, then showers and storms likely in the afternoon, mostly cloudy with a high near 81 degrees.
10: The American artist James Turrell is famous for his sky spaces, enclosed chambers with an opening to the sky. He bathes the roof with light that changes colour. This changes our perception of the colour of the sky itself. His latest is in Aarhus, Denmark, a huge sky space called As Seen Below the Dome. Join me, Julian May, after the news for In the Studio with James Turrell as his ambitious work nears completion.
1: BBC News with Pete Ross. There's mounting opposition to FIFA's contentious plan to sell stakes in its competitions to private investors. Following unanimous opposition from UEFA, 41 national football associations from North and Central America and the Caribbean have also rejected the proposal. Spain has sent extra troops to its North African enclave of Ceuta after thousands of migrants crossed from Morocco. Most swam around the border. Officials say they've recovered 9 bodies. President Trump says his Board of Peace has reached an historic agreement with Hamas for the complete disarmament of the militant group. A senior Hamas official has told the BBC they've agreed to the plan and that an official statement will be released soon. Climatologists from the World Weather Attribution Initiative say man-made climate change has made this year's severe wildfires much more likely. Wet winters, followed by dry springs, result in the rapid growth of vegetation, which then dries out and becomes fuel for the fires. As the exceptionally hot summer continues in Western Europe, the River Rhine has dropped to the lowest level ever recorded at the border between Germany and the Netherlands. The artificial intelligence firm Anthropic says it's identified 3 incidents in which its Claude model reached the internet and gained unauthorized access to the real systems of 3 different organizations. It followed a review after OpenAI disclosed that some of their models had broken out of an isolated test environment. There are reports of heavy fighting between the Sudanese army and the rival paramilitary Rapid Support Forces in the south of the country. Witnesses say Sudanese army warplanes and drones have attacked RSF positions in north and west Kordofan states. The Alpine Club of Pakistan says a 10-member international mountaineering team is feared missing after an avalanche on Broad Peak, one of the highest in the world. It is led by the renowned Nepal-born former British Special Forces, Nimrod Purja. BBC News.
10: Welcome to the documentary In the Studio from the BBC World Service. This is the programme that explores the work of the world's leading artists as they're making it.
11: We have to finish the floor, do the finish to the seats, also get the cushions made.
10: I'm Julian May, and I'm at Aarhus, the art museum in Aarhus, in Denmark. I'm on the top floor, a circular gallery with glass walls. As I walk round, I realise the glass is red, then further on it's orange, yellow, green, blue. I'm looking down at the city through a rainbow panorama. It's beautiful.
12: The experience that you had was walking around Olafur Eliasson's artwork, which is called Your Rainbow Panorama, an experience with light and colour. And the reason it's called Your Rainbow Panorama is because it's for the city and the citizens of Aarhus to see their city 360 degrees in all of the colours of the rainbow and all of the colours of the spectrum.
10: It's January the 15th today, overcast, grey, cold. I begin to understand that here in the north, where the winters are long and it never really gets light, and the summer's short and it never really gets dark, people have an intense relationship with light.
12: You're right. Rebecca Matthews, Museum Director and Chief Executive of Aarhus, Aarhus Art Museum in Denmark. I do think the Danes have a relationship to light. The Danes are very, very specific about how they light their homes. Lighting and lamps are incredibly important. It's very rare you will see a bulb in a Danish home just like hanging from the ceiling. There will be lamps that are hung over special parts of a room so that it creates the atmosphere, the hygge, you know, this coziness, hygge, that the Danes really genuinely focus on. So when you buy a house in Denmark, there's no lights and no light bulbs, because that's your job, to light the space how you want to. So yeah, I think Danes do have a really interesting relationship to light.
10: So, it's no surprise that the newest work here that's still being built, it will open on June the 19th, close to midsummer, is all about light and colour. Outside the entrance to Aarhus, which is a very modern building, is a huge mound covered in grass. It looks ancient. It could be the burial site of a Viking chief, except for a rusty metal cap and some men I see working on it. This is the latest of what James Turrell calls sky spaces, and it's titled As Seen Below the Dome. To experience the work, you'll have to go underground beneath the huge dome and look up to a hole in the top that's cut out to let the sky in.
12: Working with James Turrell, he really is an artist whose works are probably the most rigorous and sustained artistic investigation into perception and light that we've ever seen. It's probably reflected in the psyche of the Danes, yeah.
10: James Turrell, in his 80s now, has created sky spaces in 39 countries. He's famous as a light artist. But, I asked when we met, haven't all artists all over the world always been concerned with light? The 19th century Indian painter Raja Ravi Varma is famous for capturing the play of sunlight on skin. Light is a recurring theme in the work of the Ghanaian artist Amoako Boafo. And for the Dutch post-impressionist painter Vincent van Gogh, light was an emotional and spiritual force. What, James Turrell, are you doing that's different?
11: The history of art is littered with art that's about light. The difference here is this is light.
10: Right. So artists of the past have been depicting light, but you've been
11: using it.
10: Yes.
11: So I use the material light to affect the medium of perception.
10: Light itself is the material. Right?
11: And it is material. I mean, it's part of our diet. We drink it as vitamin D through the skin. So we have a physical connection as well as intellectual and spiritual connection. You know, when they talk about near-death experience, all that vocabulary is the vocabulary of light.
10: My understanding is that your new piece, As Seen Below, we access through a tunnel into a room full of light. Now, that's reminiscent to me of what people have said about near-death experiences. Mm-hmm. Has that been part of your thinking?
11: Yes, that ties into that, absolutely.
10: And that also is the experience of birth.
11: Well, we come into the physical world and then leave into the spiritual world, but we come from the spiritual to the physical.
10: This piece is what you call a sky space. What is a sky space?
11: Well, first of all, I'm very happy to have people look up. Seldom do we. But the big thing is that I'm very interested in this cusp between day and night. It's a lot of what we were made for. You know, during the day we squint even, and even we'll put on dark glasses. So we're really made for the light of the cave. And we're made for this twilight hunting. That's when we generally did the hunting. So this is a time that is very important, because what happens is we have better color perception. And that's when we have our most romantic moments, or in reduced light. We rarely do it in blinding noonday sun, but we're these strange creatures that hibernate every day. Once a day we hibernate at night. And so we have certainly about 8 hours or a third of our existence in that period.
10: Most art we look at, it's there very often on the wall, and you're separated from it, and you look at this depiction. But your work is very different from that, isn't it? We're in it somehow.
11: Well, I do want you to enter the space, what I call the new landscape, which is the landscape with a horizon. It's very similar to when you have white out in a skiing condition, or when you're flying and you fly into fog or cloud. But the beauty of it is amazing.
10: You were a very precocious pilot. I understand that you got your pilot's license
11: very early. Yeah.
10: You were 16.
11: Well, 16, but I have four daughters who've gotten their license at 14. In England, where I come from, you can't even drive until you're 70. So for you to be flying at 16 was, I think, quite remarkable. What has the influence of your experience as a pilot had on your work?
13: Well, I really love flying in the atmosphere because the atmosphere has all these different qualities of light, which is quite interesting. Flying in the San Joaquin Valley, you would often get this tule fog, where the fog actually is about 3 feet thick. The floor of the valley is covered with white. And there's a stratus up above. That stratus cloud was somewhere around, 2,200 feet, something like that. So it's cloud up above and cloud below. And then the sun came up, and it starts out red, and then it goes to orange, and then it goes to yellow, sort of gold. Many people call that abstract, but this is real, something that happens. So in a way, sitting in the cockpit is the best front seat for all this. Very wonderful kind of vision or light or quality, and people get very taken by it.
12: The height of the entire work, the dome itself, is I think 17 meters, and the majority of that is underground. And that required a huge amount of digging out of earth and soil, and then kind of bolstering the entire area with these big metal, I don't know what they were, like sheets really, that held all of the earth back before we could even think about, you know, what was coming next. Because, you know, the whole project is not just James Turrell's As Seen Below the Dome. It's also an underground gallery, a very long corridor, and also an art square above that subterranean gallery space. It's a really big construction, massive piece of engineering.
11: I think, if it's all right, James, that we should go to your work now. But you, James, you want us to hang on here for a bit until a certain time. Is that something to do with the quality of the light?
13: We have this cusp from day to night or night to day. It's a very interesting time to really look at light and feel it.
11: So we're waiting. We're waiting for the light now. I'm very interested in that idea. I know that you were brought up as a Quaker.
13: Mm-hmm.
11: And I think you are a Quaker still, are you?
13: Again.
11: Yeah. I'd just like to say, incidentally, that I am also a Quaker. And the Quakers are best known in the world for silence, for worshipping in silence.
13: Yeah.
11: And I think that your work itself instills a kind of silence.
13: Well, I think art in general does, but we rarely look at paintings very long, and we don't get that much of a chance to. What I've always done is I've always provided either seats or cushions or mattresses to have time to experience it, because it's you know, if you're at a Quaker meeting, you know, if it's a really gathered meeting, it'll have almost no talk at all. And as the purpose is to go inside to greet the light.
11: Yes.
13: There's light in everyone.
11: That's a very important aspect of Quakerism as well. People know about the silence. I think they don't know quite so much about this idea of the light, the idea that George Fox, the founder of the Quakers, talked about an inner light
13: and the light in everyone.
11: Yes. Tell me, James, are you, in your art, making that spiritual idea physical? Is that what you're doing?
13: Well, I have to tell you that the physical world can take you up and to the spiritual world, but it doesn't necessarily deliver you into it. That's your responsibility.
11: Right.
13: And that's one of the tenets of Quakerism, is that there's no one between you and the universal consciousness or the Godhead. Mm. It's your responsibility to take yourself there. But that's just the same as people need to enter the work, as opposed to look at it. And in general, we've looked at work rather than entering it. I want us to value light.
11: So now, James, we're going to leave the gallery, this lovely space, and we're going to go and experience your work As Seen Below the Dome.
10: Thank you. You're listening to the documentary In the Studio from the BBC World Service. I'm Julian May, and I've come to Aarhus in Denmark to experience As Seen Below the Dome and to meet the artist James Turrell, whose latest work this is. It's one of many which he calls sky spaces. Such is Turrell's preoccupation with light, he's even turned the cone of an extinct volcano in Arizona, the Rodin Crater, into a sky space, a vast observatory for the contemplation of light and time. As Seen Below, the dome is nowhere near as huge as the Rodin Crater, but nonetheless, it's monumental. We're walking down a long curved corridor below ground into the dome, and it's cold, and I'm coming into a big chamber full of orange light. It's a bit like a sunrise, actually. In the middle of the dome there's a circular hole, an aperture. And that's the sky itself we're seeing there,
13: yes.
10: Isn't it? We're sitting on benches. This is indeed reminiscent of a Quaker meeting house, I think. James Turrell, how does this artwork actually work? What happens here?
13: Well, that we're about to witness, so I'll let you do that yourself.
10: So what I am witnessing is a change of colour. The huge dome, it's what, 40-odd metres, I think?
13: 43
10: metres. The dome is now a kind of purple colour. The light has changed.
13: Magenta, I'd say.
10: Magenta. That's more accurate, I think. It's magenta. And it seems, through the play of the magenta light, which is artificial light.
13: So there's no such thing as artificial light. It's light we make, you know, it's like fire. We make fire. But is fire artificial?
10: No. No. I'm completely wrong. There's no such thing as artificial light. But the play of the light that is created by you against the light of the sky, the aperture, that has now changed. It looks green. Just now it was blue. It's changed to a green colour. Just now there was the drama of a bird flying across it, which was very pleasing.
12: The way that you see the sky and the changing of the colour of the sky is really interesting, because it is about how James Turrell works with our perception entirely. And you can actually only see those changing colours of the sky with your eyes. So if you try and take a photo of that with your camera, you can't capture the colour you're seeing with your eye. And that's because there's something medical, maybe biological, that's going on in your eyes that he understands and is playing with, that means that the sky, even though it's grey outside, it's often grey in Denmark, even though it's grey outside, you're seeing a brilliant cobalt blue sky, or you're seeing a bright, vivid green sky or a yellow sky, etc., as you experienced. And that is something to do with the way the interior programmed light plays on your field of vision, which means that it changes the colour of the sky. And everything is meticulously timed. I was in there with James programming in January, and he has two watches where he's watching infinitesimal changes in the light, natural light of the sky, and changing the programming of the interior light at the same time. And it is a marvel to behold.
10: And to appreciate this work, you just have to sit and immerse yourself in it.
13: The twilight changes length. 45 minutes at this time of year, and it goes to about 72 minutes in the summer.
10: Now, the light that James Turrell has created is a kind of grey-blue. It's changed subtly. Another bird has flown across the aperture, which is a paler green now. This is a wonderful, slow drama of light. It's very beautiful. It's very moving.
12: Technically, there are over 1,100 special lamps set into the interior of the bench, which you sit around in the dome, which light up the space. And right at the very centre where the oculus is, directly beneath it, you'll have seen there was this kind of polished granite marble surface. And around that, there is something called an electric edge, which James especially wanted in a dome of this size. You kind of need it. And it's very, very specially created lighting lamps, which light the very edge of the oculus and make it kind of razor sharp so that you see that distinction between the light of the sky and the interior of the dome. But, you know, it, in a way, it's kind of very analog, because it's not something that can, you can't experience that digitally. You can't experience that through some kind of technology. You have to experience it yourself in person with your eyes. And, you know, he's very famous for saying, "I can paint the sky any color you like." And it's absolutely true.
10: It's interesting in that it does instill silence. I'm doing my best to describe what's happening, but actually, I just want to be quiet and experience it.
13: If you want to know what I have to say about this, this is what I say. I'm very interested in, like when you look into a fire, you sort of drift off, and actually almost everybody exhibits a theta state. And that is a state of wordless thought. It's still thinking, but it's wordless. And so I don't mind that it's difficult to be hard to describe in words, because this is not about the thought of words. That's the bells of the church you're hearing through the opening.
14: It's the bells of the city hall.
13: Oh, City Hall? Oh, City Hall. Oh.

0: Rebecca, when I was first in the space to watch the lights changing, after a while I thought, how long have I been here? I wasn't sure. And is that an aspect of the work, that it's somehow outside time or disorientating in that way?
1: I mean, it is a kind of magical, wondrous space. And I think you're right, you do lose track of time in there. It certainly happened to me as well. There was an interview that James did with Rice University researchers. They had done some research into how much time you spend in artworks. And I think it was something like the average time you spend in front of a painting in the Met is 15 seconds. The average time you spend in a James Turrell skyspace is over an hour. My view on it is that you're not given a finished piece. You're part of it in a way. It is a highly subjective, nonverbal experience in which your own personal interaction makes the work happen. And that takes time. And people want to stay with it. And I think the other thing is that he's created this room with a soul, this very quiet room for reflection, and it calms you. It slows you down. You feel quieter. You know, that's a gift, isn't it, in these kind of frenetic, fractious times that we are in, which are about speed and response, and he takes that away from you. So I think you do lose your sense of time.
0: It's almost exactly a month since I was there,
1: yeah.
0: And so it's February the 11th today. The work officially opens in the summer on June the 19th, almost Midsummer's Day, not That's... quite. What are you doing now? What's the work going on at the moment?
1: The work in the interior of As Seen Below, it's in the interior of the dome, is close to finished. The whole surface of the dome, and it's monumental, had to be hand polished. James wanted a very kind of certain feel to it, so we had a very marvellous man hand polishing that, very Renaissance in a way, kind of hanging upside down in the dome and gently polishing by hand. The interior is also fully programmed now, and now we're finishing really more. We're finishing the outside of the work, so finishing the lid and then grassing the entire dome and then planting the whole area and kind of getting ready for June 19th.
0: That's another aspect that struck me. It's an organic work as well. There's grass growing on it. It's a tumulus. You're going to have to look after it in a horticultural kind of way, aren't
1: you? Yes. And that's also a bit of a challenge, actually, because one of the things we've noticed when we first planted the grass on it, there was something delicious, some seed in it, that meant that lots of crows were digging into it. But once we put the second stronger grass growth on it, it will go kind of wild. But yes, it is an artwork that can be experienced by, sitting on it outside. The architecture around the space is beautiful. The central park area, which we share with the concert hall, and the area between our two institutions, so there's an entire biodiverse garden that's been planted all the way through. That is an outdoor space that needs to be kept for people also to enjoy before they go into an interior experience.
0: James Turrell, we're witnessing a kind of preview here. So what more has to be done?
2: We do want to have it for a performance like dance, some music with this as well, so... It has to be finished for those uses.
0: It's a wonderful space, and you're going to have performances in there, but there is a very particular, and I would say challenging, acoustic. When people are in there talking with one another, there's quite an echo. Are there kinds of music that work better in that space than others, and what are they, and how are you working this out?
1: There is a challenging acoustic in the space. Essentially, it is a kind of a silent space. When you go in with groups of people, lots of people are talking, and all of a sudden they go quiet. You don't have to ask people to go quiet, which is a remarkable thing about the experience of a James Turrell skyspace. But musically, we've tested out with the Danish Symphony Orchestra many different instruments in there. Pianos are less effective because of the pressing of the key that reverberates more clearly than the note. Similarly, it's quite difficult to play a harp in that space. Violin, viola, cello work better and actually work quite nicely. It's 40 metres in diameter, 17, 18 metres high and built in a dome shape, so you're inevitably going to have that experience of echo and reverberation. And one of the things we were talking a lot about was how do you keep children quiet in a space like that? And we don't want to, so we're creating specially designed echo hours for children so they can come in and make noise in the space and enjoy it in the way that James wants people to.
0: I think adults might like that too.
1: I will. I love it.
0: You've been listening to the documentary In the Studio from the BBC World Service with the sky space artist James Turrell and Rebecca Matthews, director of AROS, the art museum in the city of Aarhus, Denmark. The programme was produced and presented by me, Julian May. We've been here for 46 minutes as the lights have changed and the colour of the sky has appeared to change. And at the end of the sequence, the dome is bathed in almost white light and the sky itself is jet black, black as night. It's extraordinarily beautiful.
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0: We come from Denmark, and maybe when we played a match home, there were 50 people looking.
1: And now it was a different story. The final would draw the largest ever crowd for a women's sporting event, more than 110,000 fans at the Azteca Stadium.
0: You can see when we go around the field before the final, we just wave to the crowd and we are smiling. And I don't think we feel any pressure. No.
2: It was the Mexican team who had to be nervous.
1: Fighting talk from Berta Kjems and Anne Steingaard after the news.
3: BBC News with Neil Nunes. After months of talks, Hamas says it's agreed to a plan put forward by President Trump's Board of Peace to completely disarm in Gaza. Mr. Trump called the agreement historic and described it as a critical step towards a new Palestinian government there. There's been no comment yet from Israel. Shama Khalil has more details.
4: The BBC has obtained the text of the four-page roadmap, which sets out a phased process linking Hamas's disarmament to a gradual Israeli military withdrawal and the deployment of a new Palestinian transitional authority backed by an international stabilization force. U.S. officials have said the plan was deliberately built on what they described as zero trust and verification, with neither Hamas nor Israel moving to the next phase until the other has fulfilled its commitments. They said smaller groups in Gaza would disarm first before Hamas begins dismantling what they described as its state-like military infrastructure of tunnels, weapons depots, and production facilities, a process they acknowledged would take considerably longer. Israel has not yet commented.
3: Spain has sent extra troops to its North African enclave of Ceuta after thousands of migrants crossed from Morocco. Most swam or floated around by sea, overwhelming local police. Some scaled the border fence. Spain says it has reached an agreement with Morocco to repatriate the migrants as soon as possible. More details from Sarah Rainsford.
5: The number of migrants attempting to reach the Spanish exclave of Ceuta had been rising for several days. Then yesterday, thousands of people slid down concrete embankments into the sea to swim around the jetty that marks the border. On the Spanish side, the beaches were soon covered in rubber rings and flippers, and migrants celebrating their arrival, though more than a dozen people drowned trying. It isn't clear yet what prompted this surge in illegal crossings from Morocco.
3: Analysis by the World Weather Attribution Initiative shows that man-made climate change has made this year's severe wildfires at least twice as likely in France and 20 times as likely in Spain. The researchers say wet winters, followed by dry springs, result in the rapid growth of vegetation, which then dries out and becomes fuel for the fires. They warn that events this intense can be expected to occur once every 6 years in central Spain. The River Rhine has dropped to the lowest ever level recorded at the border between Germany and the Netherlands. As the exceptionally dry and hot summer continues in Western Europe, officials said the volume of water flowing past the Lowitz measuring station was extremely low. The Rhine is an important commercial waterway covering more than 1,000 kilometers from its source in Switzerland. World News from the BBC. FIFA's contentious plans to sell stakes in its competitions to private investors has received multiple blows. 41 national football associations from North and Central America and the Caribbean have rejected the proposal, joining the unanimous opposition of their European counterparts. Our sports reporter Adam Wilde told us what could happen next.
6: What will happen is they will have to wait and see if other international football bodies follow what UEFA and CONCACAF have said. And the sources that we have spoken to at the BBC have begun suggesting that whilst they haven't lost faith in Gianni Infantino yet, that they are beginning to lose faith in the FIFA president's ability to govern the game.
3: The artificial intelligence firm Anthropic says it's identified 3 incidents in which its Claude model reached the internet and gained unauthorized access to the real systems of 3 different organizations. It said it had carried out a review after OpenAI disclosed that some of their models had broken out of an isolated test environment. There are reports of heavy fighting between the Sudanese army and the rival paramilitary Rapid Support.

0: forces in the south of the country. Witnesses say Sudanese army warplanes and drones have attacked RSF positions in north and west Kordofan states. There's no word on any casualties and no reaction as yet from the RSF. The Alpine Club of Pakistan says a 10-member international mountaineering team is feared missing after an avalanche on Broad Peak, one of the highest mountains in the world. Officials said the communication had been lost with the team, led by the renowned Nepal-born former British Special Forces soldier Nirmal Purja. BBC World News.
1: Welcome to Outlook. Hello, I'm Jo Fidgen. This is the home of personal stories on the BBC World Service. More than half a century ago, Danish footballers Anne Stengaard and Birte Kjems and their 9 teammates notched up a massive win for women when they took home the trophy for the first proper Women's World Cup. It was hosted in 1971 by Mexico, who invited 6 countries to create and send national teams. La Copa Mundial Femenina de 1971. It was a huge success, with the final attracting the biggest ever crowd for a women's sporting event. Women's football is now the fastest growing sport in the world. But there were a lot of people at the time who hated the idea of women playing football, and that included football's governing body, FIFA, which tried to sabotage the tournament. I've been speaking to goalkeeper Birte and midfielder Anne about their pioneering success and their love of the game.
2: I just played football from, I think I could go on my 2 feet. I always played with the boys because we have no team in my little town. And it was in the first election game to the national team, I played a match.
1: That was your first match, was when you were trying out for the national team?
2: Yes.
1: Huh. So before that, you'd just been playing sort of, I don't know, casually in the street or on basic pitches or what?
2: We have a place close to the school where all the boys played football, and I went and played football with them. I loved it. I was playing on equal terms like the boys.
1: You were a bit rough too.
2: Yeah, I'm quite tall and strong, so I was not a little tiny girl.
1: What about you, Birte? What was your football, beginning?
3: Oh, it's very funny to hear Anne telling. Yes, in the beginning, and when I was a little child, I always had a ball in front of me. And I lived in my childhood long away from a village. We lived in a forest.
1: Oh.
3: And there was 5 kids, and that was my cousins. We played football always. And we made our own goal and our own football ground. Every day I played with my cousin.
1: Were there any girls around?
3: No, there was not any else. But in school, if you want to play football, you must do it with the boys. And the girl said, oh, you are, I think it is called a tomboy in English.
1: Yes.
3: Do the same things as the boys.
1: Yeah. So when did you then, if you lived in the middle of a forest, Birte, when did you actually join a team?
3: I was 15 years old or so. I started playing handball in the nearest town, 8 kilometers away. I went there by bike, and there we saw the boys playing football. We thought there was some other girls who liked to play football, and we thought, why can we not play football? And we did so on our own.
1: Was it different playing with girls?
3: We had a trainer, but we didn't have any teams to play against. Then our trainer contacted other local clubs around our town and said, hello, are there some girls there? Oh, yes, there were a lot of girls around. And then they made also teams. And then we made a tournament.
1: Given the way in which you were playing, so relatively cut off from, you know, the big towns and all the rest of it. How did the two of you get spotted as potentially having national talent?
2: Yeah, it was a quite funny story, because I was playing with the boys in my little town, and one of my father and mother's friends came to the field and tell, "Oh, Anne, I know you have to go to Svendborg. It's a bigger town, close 15 kilometers from me. There will be an election for the national team." But I told him, "Yeah, but I have to ask my father and mother if I can go with you to Svendborg." And we go with him, full car, because some of the boys want to go and see what that was. Then he told me, when we come out there, he asked the man who was in charge of all, and tell him, "I have a girl who wants to play, and I need to find a club, because I didn't play in a club." So I was a part of Stjern Svendborg, and then I played, and it was all in half an hour. Then I was member of a club, and I played.
1: So until that point, until you'd already been spotted as quite a talent, you had had no training, no schooling in this at all?
2: No, not in football. I played quite early handball and was in the youth national team, but not in football, not at all.
1: How did you get spotted, Beata?
3: In Denmark, there was made a football organization for women, because the men's association wouldn't have us as members. It was this association for women who made those matches to select a national team. And because we had made our own tournament here in Ribe, they contacted us, or our trainer contacted them, I really don't know, and said, "Hello, we have two girls here who could join those matches," and then we did.
1: So there you are. You're both being headhunted, scouted as really good players. This is 1971. You were how old at that point, Anne?
2: I was 15 years.
1: 15. And Beata?
3: I was very, very old. I was 20.
1: Past it, frankly, past it. So what was it like to get the news? How did you get the news that you were going to be representing Denmark at the World Cup in 1971?
3: I didn't believe it, but they talked about Mexico and everything. That is skeptical, yes, but they talked about Mexico, and I have seen the Olympic Games in Mexico in 1968. I said, okay, I knew Mexico City and Mexico, and then in 1970 there was the World Cup for men. I could imagine what it was, but not really. It was unreal for me. But they said, if you go through all those matches and be selected to the national team, you will go there. Aha, I think. let me see what's happening.
1: Yeah. And you, Anne?
2: I was not skeptical at all. I don't think I realized what was going on. I knew it was about to come into Mexico. But, you know, I was 15 years old, and for me it was so great. I love playing this football, and I think every time, now I'm good, I can play the next game and the next game. And finally, one Thursday afternoon, we played in, I think it was Vanløse in Copenhagen. We played against each other, one from the west side of Denmark and one against the east side. It was fun. I remember we lost 4-2. It was a great match. So I go home in the evening. I told, my friends, I have been in Copenhagen playing football. It was an election for Mexico, but not more. And then late in the evening, a phone call come to my father and mother, and they told them that I was elected to go to Mexico. It was quite late Thursday evening. They didn't tell me before next morning because I was to go to school to an exam in history, but it was like a dream.
4: They didn't want you to know in case it distracted you from your exam?
2: Yes.
4: Right, okay.
2: Our teacher, he was, you know, very excited, just as excited as me. You know, I come from a small place, so everyone knows each other, and yeah.
4: Yeah.
2: It was, and maybe Birte was skeptic. Maybe I'm a little naive. But I was just happy and it was crazy.
1: There was some resistance in Denmark to the idea of women's football. The Danish Football Association, which represented the men's teams, wouldn't let women join them. But they had it better than some of their competitors. In England, for example, the Football Association was actively hostile to female footballers, and the players were scorned and humiliated. A recent documentary called Copper 71 exposed the prejudice they and others had faced. But at the time, Anne and Birte were unaware.
2: You know, we were shocked when we saw it in Copa 71, how bad the English team was treated. We didn't know anything about it when we were in Mexico. So I remember when I saw it first time, I just cried because it can't be right.
4: Mm.
2: You can't treat them like this, all these old men.
1: Those old men, the men who ran the game at national and international levels, were about to get their comeuppance. FIFA, world football's governing body, made its opposition to the tournament clear and threatened Mexican clubs that if they allowed their grounds to be used, they risked being expelled from the organisation. Here's how football historian David Goldblatt explains it in the documentary.
5: And so FIFA say to the Mexican Football Federation, if you use these stadiums for women's football, we're going to fine you, we're going to ban you. So instead of going to the small provincial stadiums, they forced the tournament into two of the largest stadiums in Mexico, the Jalisco and the Azteca, places that the Football Association does not control.
1: Here's the kicker. Those stadiums seat many more people than the local grounds, which had been ruled out.
3: There was a very good deal for women's football that it ended with 112,000 people around the ground. I think it is a very good part of the story that there were so many people to watch those matches. If you have played on a little ground with 5,000, then I don't think it will have been so much attention about it.
4: Well, this is the thing. I mean, playing at these enormous stadiums with 100,000 plus capacity, the media company that owns the biggest stadium has a very big incentive to make sure that there's a lot of promotion for this tournament so that they can fill the ground and sell those seats.
3: That was very important for them. They had to also to earn some money. But I really don't know about those people were there for free. I don't know, but I don't think so.
2: You know, they have had Olympic Games in 68, the World Championship for men in 70, and they felt they were ready to do a tournament for women, and they had so big work promoting this tournament. You know, merchandise you have never seen.
6: Bienvenidos a la Copa Mundial de 1971. ¡Qué multitud tenemos aquí! El público está rompiendo todos los récords de asistencia.
7: El Estadio Azteca es enorme, ¿no? Me han dicho, mamma mia.
4: Had either of you been out of the country before?
3: No.
2: No, it was... for the first time going by plane and for the first time staying in a hotel. And from the minute we landed in Mexico City, there was such a big crowd with journalists and photographs. And from the first day, and every day in we trained, there was a lot of people. We write autographs, and it was crazy. We come from Denmark, and maybe when we played a match home, there were 50 people looking.
4: 50 people to tens of thousands in one fell swoop. What were your impressions of Mexico?
3: I have never seen, and I've never been in such a big city before. And I was, we saw the part around Mexico City where all the poor people lived in sheds and crowded together, and on the corner when we stopped for the traffic light, and there was a lot of children there selling everything. Oh, that was a very, you know, very impressive for me to see that. And I said, oh, that is the backside of such a big city. That was a little difficult to realize that the world was looked like that.
2: Yeah, we have never experienced poverty like this. You know, we live in a small country. It was shocking to see, especially the children
3: sitting on the street begging and selling everything. It was a shock for me to see that.
4: And culturally, a very different place from Denmark. I imagine everything about it felt alien, didn't it? The sounds and the smells and the, you know, the food and everything. What really struck you?
2: It's so strong emotions and colors and you know, smells, much more than we were used to at home. I like the way they are. I like this, you know. In Denmark, we have control and we are not showing emotions. I like when they show emotions.
4: Did you become a bit more emotional when you were there then? Did you feel freer to be emotional?
2: Yes. It was allowed to be emotional.
4: What kind of emotions were you feeling in Mexico?
2: Excitement. I felt in a kind of way, you know, people cared about us. I know it, maybe it's naive again. But I felt free because I felt that we were welcome. I don't know if you have the same, Peter, but for me it was the best weeks in my life. And you know, it's quite a strong thing to say.
4: Yeah.
3: It was a very happy month we were in Mexico. I felt free too, but I felt also a little bit sad for all the kids and the poor we saw. But the people who came to see our training, they were very positive and they gave us presents. And that was really nice to be a part of this way of life.
4: So people were turning up to your training sessions and giving you presents?
2: Yes. Yeah. And, you know, they need to have pictures. And I think from a lot of these people, it was the highlight of the year.
8: It was literally like a wave hitting you. You thought it would knock you off your feet.
7: I had to shake myself, pinch myself. And it wasn't just young kids, it was men, grown men. La sensación es un hueco en el estómago.
4: Tell me about the opening ceremony and what happened there.
3: Oh, there was a lot of music, a lot of balloons, a lot of dancing.
2: It was great. You know, it was, you know, when we see the Olympics, when they open, all team go in, as we were on the field, and a lot of dancing people in their national dresses, I remember.
4: Were you proud at that moment?
2: Yeah.
4: Yeah.
3: And also a feeling of it was unreal. I thought it was really unreal. Is that really happening? And then I said, yes, it do. And yes, and then I think, okay, be happy, you are here.
4: How were your nerves?
3: No, I didn't have nerves in that way.
4: No? And you neither? No?
2: No, and that's strange because I get nervous when I have to play. But in Mexico, I was not nervous. You can see when we go around the field before the final, we just wave to the crowd and we are smiling. And I don't think we feel any pressure. Ellen was nervous.
3: It was the Mexican team who had to be nervous.
9: El público espera hace horas fuera del Estadio Azteca. Se espera que el estadio esté totalmente lleno.
1: Before meeting Mexico in the final, the Danes had to take on Italy and France in their group, both matches to be played in Guadalajara, 500 kilometres from Mexico City. Today, it's a 6 or 7 hour drive. Back then, it took longer. The sponsors of the Italian team had forked out for a modern air-conditioned bus to take them there. Denmark were not so fortunate. Their bus was old and rickety.
2: Yeah, it was. We had a very, very old bus.
3: Very old bus, yes. We were out in nowhere.
2: Remember, Peter, we stopped one place to train a little.
3: And eat some lunch. We had lunch with us.
2: We have pictures where we are standing close to big cactus, and it was, in the desert.
3: But the bus, it was coming smoke out of the motor, the engine, and the driver was very unhappy sitting there and trying to start the motor again, but it wouldn't start. And then we realized, okay, we are sitting here, we can't go further. And I don't know how they called the Italian, and then the Italian team came, the bus came and picked us up.
4: Your rivals came to pick you up, which was decent of them, wasn't it?
3: They had a new bus, a very new bus with air condition and everything, and it was luxury for us to drive in the Italian bus.
9: Pero qué hermosa jugada.
1: Denmark drew against Italy in Guadalajara and they beat France, putting them through to the semi-finals where they would meet Argentina. In the other semi, Mexico was playing Italy. It turned out to be quite a contentious match. Anne and Beda were there to see it happen. But the whistle has gone for our half-time. We're going to clear the pitch for a few minutes. And when we come back, Anne and Beda will tell us about the various dramas ahead of that final in Mexico City and what happened when they resumed normal life in Denmark. This is Outlook.
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11: Good evening. For WMKY, I'm Samantha Morrill with the forecast from the National Weather Service in Jackson. We have patchy fog developing overnight. Mostly clear skies, though, a low around 60 degrees. It's mostly sunny tomorrow with a high near 87, and mostly cloudy Friday night, a low in the mid-60s. Then on Saturday, we have a chance of showers and storms in the morning, then showers and storms likely in the afternoon, mostly cloudy with a high near 81 degrees.
1: Coming up in part two of Outlook, Danish footballers Anne Stengård and Birte Kims have just helped their team win the first Women's World Cup in Mexico, but the men at home are not impressed.
3: Okay, that was fun. You had played football in Mexico, that was fun. but we don't care. We will not have you here in our association. You had to go back to your kitchen.
1: Back after the news.
0: BBC News with Neil Nunes. Hamas says it's agreed to a framework put forward by President Trump's Board of Peace to completely disarm in Gaza. There's not yet been any comment from Israel, but Mr. Trump said the Israelis would withdraw from Gaza as soon as the disarmament had been completed. Spain has sent extra troops to its North African enclave of Ceuta after thousands of migrants crossed from Morocco. Several people drowned as they swam around the border. There's mounting opposition to FIFA's contentious plan to sell stakes in its competitions to private investors. Following unanimous opposition from UEFA, 41 national football associations from North and Central America and the Caribbean have also rejected the proposal. The artificial intelligence firm Anthropic says it's identified three incidents in which its Claude model reached the internet and gained unauthorized access to the systems of three different organizations. It followed the disclosure by OpenAI that some of their models had broken out of an isolated test environment. Climatologists from the World Weather Attribution Initiative say man-made climate change has made this year's severe wildfires much more likely. Wet winters, followed by dry springs, result in the rapid growth of vegetation, which becomes fuel for the fires. There are reports of heavy fighting between the Sudanese army and the rival paramilitary rapid support forces in the south of the country. Witnesses say Sudanese army warplanes and drones have attacked RSF positions in the north and west Kordofan states. The Alpine Club of Pakistan says a 10-member international mountaineering team is feared missing after an avalanche on Broad Peak, one of the highest in the world. It's led by the renowned Nepal-born former British Forces Minister.
1: Hello, I'm Jo Fidgen. Welcome back to Outlook. And we're running straight back onto the pitch in Mexico City, where the first proper Women's Football World Cup was taking place in 1971, a significant event in the sport's history, but largely forgotten until the release of a recent documentary, Copa 71. Six countries had sent national teams to Mexico. England and France were the first to go out. The hosts were due to meet Italy in one of the semis. The other was between Denmark and Argentina. Playing midfield for Denmark was Anne Stengel. In goal was Birte Kjems. The result, a crushing 5-0 win for Denmark.
3: Really, we were a team. We were not 11 individuals. We were a team. We fight for each other. And we were very disciplined. Our team spirit was our strength. You can see now, even we meet our Danish-Mexico team, we meet and have a little party together every year. And that's a product of this team spirit.
4: It got you through to the final. You just had to find out whether you were going to be playing Italy or Mexico. How did you watch that match? Were you watching it on TV? Were you at the ground?
2: Well, on the stadium.
4: You were at the stadium?
3: Yes, sitting among the other people, yes.
4: Quite a controversial match, that. There were a couple of disallowed goals for Italy. There was a fight on the pitch.
3: There was also a fight when we played against Italy. Yeah. It was very, very rough, and we saw it again when they played against Mexico.
1: Not quite the image we have of women's football, fist fights on the pitch, but the Mexico-Italy match was really fraught. The decisions all seemed to be going Mexico's way, and the Italian players let rip. They ended up losing 2-1, putting the hosts through to the final. There had been quite a lot of pressure for that to happen. But a couple of days before the big game, the press reported that the Mexican players, who were ordinary women and not at all well off, were unhappy not to be getting paid. The tournament was a commercial affair and making big profits, but the footballers were performing for nothing. The Mexican team went on strike and said they wouldn't participate in the final. The Danes weren't being paid either, but they were in a very different position and from a much wealthier country.
3: We were going for free. We had the flight and living on the hotels for free. That was it.
4: Were you okay with that?
2: Yes, I was. I couldn't dream of, want money to play. That was not the time.
4: Right.
2: I think we got a lot of things, like Birte say, we was there for free and we had so big experience.
4: Money very nearly derailed the tournament, didn't it? Because there you are, you're through to the final, Mexico is through to the final, and then it's rumoured that the Mexican team might actually pull out because they weren't being paid.
3: I do understand the Mexican team. I think many of the women from this team is living very, very poor. I could imagine. And then they saw so much money go just past them.
2: It was not the Mexican team who at the first wanted money. It was a journalist.
3: Yes, yes, yes.
2: Told them, you need to get money for this because all people around, they earn money. They were very sorry because that was not what they wanted, but they felt a pressure to ask for money.
4: The money wasn't forthcoming, and at the last minute, the Mexican team decided to play the final regardless. It was to take place at the Azteca Stadium in Mexico City.
9: El público espera hace horas fuera del Estadio Azteca. Se espera que el estadio esté totalmente lleno.
4: I'm just wondering how you felt, because yes, it's fantastically exciting to be in the final, but you're going to be playing the hosts, who are going to have the support of the crowd and who are letting it be known to you that they are backing Mexico.
3: We had a special experience when we saw the match between Mexico and Italy, because we were on the stadium, and when all the people realized that we were there and Mexico won the match against Italy, and then, Mexico and Denmark are going to meet in the final, they turned around and they were shouting, and I think we were a little bit afraid because we said, oh, we had to go to our bus now and we really must run away and find our bus. And then the crowd was standing around the bus, knocking on the bus and shaking it and crying very loud and shouting very loud.
4: Were you scared in the bus?
3: I was a little bit scared, yes. In the night, the Mexican fans and reporters came and drove around the hotel, sitting in the top of their cars and hanging out of the windows, and the horn said doot doot, and they was shouting Mexico, Mexico, rah, rah, rah. We couldn't sleep that night because of all that noise.
4: This is the night before the final?
3: After the semi.
4: That night, okay.
3: Yes, and then our trainer said, oh, that's not good, we had to sleep before the final. And then the Danish ambassade arranged that we could sleep by Danish business people around in Mexico City. So we were split up. You sleep there, you sleep there, you sleep there. The last night before the final. And then we couldn't really talk as a team, so we couldn't make each other nervous. We had to speak with the Danish family, and then we had to think about something else. That was really good. That was relaxing in a special way.
4: And on the day of the match then, how were you feeling?
3: I was feeling very well. We were sitting there in a very, very, very old bus with a police motorbike in the front and with a police car in the back with, the blue light on, and we're going through the city to the stadium. And I was a little bit nervous, I had to say, but I remember it as that was okay. Now it was the big match. Now we had to do everything what we could.
4: How were you feeling, Anne?
2: I felt quite good, but when we was in the bus and all this police and I could feel my heart knocking a little harder. when we come down and was ready to go up on the field, you go up behind one goal, and when you look up, you could hardly see the sky. It's a very massive stadium. It's fantastic. You were really feeling trapped in a good way.
4: This is the Azteca Stadium. I think it seats 110,000 people, and from looking at the footage, every seat was filled.
2: Yeah, and you hear this sound. I felt good. You know, they also put the final in the middle of the day to get the warmest time of the day, but it didn't matter.
4: What is your standout memory from that match? I mean, can you still replay it in your head?
2: Yes. And, you know, every time we meet every year, most of the times we look at the final.
4: You watch the match?
2: We watch the match.
4: Are you there thinking, yep, I played really well that day? Or are you there thinking, oh, should have done better with that kick?
2: We make fun of each other, you know. Why did you do that? We had a friendly and good humor. We can tease each other.
4: Remind me, what was the result?
2: The result? 3-0.
4: 3-0. 3-0.
2: Yes. That we remember.
4: At the final whistle, what happens?
2: A lot of people ran through the field. It was quite crowded. It was very crowded on the field, and that we never see anymore, because the crowd around the field can't go on the football ground anymore.
4: Yeah.
2: But at this time they caught photographs and people and everyone.
12: El árbitro pita el silbato. El sueño mexicano se acabó.
4: I mean, it's interesting now, you're considered pioneers and made a real difference to women's football. But at the time, when you went back to Denmark, champions, how were you received? Were you received as women who had achieved something fantastic?
2: Yes. In the moment we come home, you know, I felt that they were proud of us in Denmark. But, you know, it didn't come out that... Well, then we could be in the men's association, you know. When we landed in Copenhagen, we were met of a lot of journalists, and we were met of the national TV, and we had saying hello to us by the mayor in Copenhagen, and there's a lot of speeches, but, okay. That was fun. You had played football in Mexico. That was fun. But we don't care. We will not have you here in our association. You had to go back to your kitchen. Oh, they didn't say so. But no. I think we were not abandoned, but we were ignored. We were ignored.
13: That's right.
2: You know, it's a difference between the English team, because they were abandoned.
4: As Anne says, the England team had a torrid time when they got home, defeated. All the sexist tropes were wheeled out, and the players were actually banned from playing as a punishment for participating in an unsanctioned tournament. Women's football in Britain was set back by some years. The victorious Danish women weren't exactly embraced by the football establishment, but they did at least have something to celebrate.
2: In the local clubs where we came from, there was a party and a big celebration everywhere, and that was in the local papers, not in the national papers. Yeah, when we were in Mexico, my father and mother bought, of course, all the papers, and there was a lot of writing about us in Mexico. They knew what happened in Mexico.
4: So the press acknowledged what you had achieved, but the Danish Football Association still wouldn't let you join.
2: Yeah.
4: The chair said, over my dead body.
2: Yeah. Yes, the chairman said so, yes.
4: But in fact, they did relent a couple of years later, 1974?
2: Yeah, 74, yeah.
4: You were allowed in.
3: The way we got to be accepted was through the local clubs, the local tournaments were made everywhere, and then the clubs said to the football association, you had to be serious about the women. They really want to play. And there was a press from underneath to accept us. It took some years, but it succeeded in the end.
4: How long did the two of you keep playing for?
2: I played football in the national team till 82. You know, I played football till I was 54, and I played with my two girls, and they played football too, and I ended up in front, in the middle, and Christine in the right, and Trine in the left, and we made a lot of goals. It was quite fun. But in 75, I started playing. I was elected to the national team in handball, so I played almost 100 games in the national team in handball and was to the world championship in 75. And I do a lot of running and high jump, and I wanted to do it all, but finally football is my sport, my best sport.
4: And you, Bessa?
3: I stopped in 1976, I guess so. Yes, and then that was happening for women. I got pregnant when I had two boys, and then I tried to start football again, but I had too much to do around my job and my family. So I started running orienteering in the forest, you know, with a map and a compass around in unknown terrain. That was together with the boys, and I was really good to it.
4: Yeah. So until this documentary was made quite recently and, you know, has got us all talking about this tournament again, did people outside your immediate circles know that you had played in a Football World Cup?
2: Yes, I think a lot of people knew about it. But, you know, I was not the one who spoke about it when, for instance, my girls were small. It was so many years when it was like a forgotten triumph, like this book, you know, a journalist from Denmark write a book about us in 2018. That was the first time any focus was on our big event in Mexico. And after that, we come into the Hall of Fame for football. And now they want to make a movie about 71, a real movie, you know, a playing movie.
3: I would like to say that many friends and neighbors and citizens here around has seen the film, and they say, oh, they were surprised. All of them know that I had played football and so and so and so. But then, okay, yes, you have done that. But then they saw the movie. Then they said, oh, was it in that way? They didn't know. It is a real story. And it is very special that we have this fantastic experience in this month in Mexico and coming home and so. And then afterwards there was silence. And then now there's a very much publicity about it. And that's very special. And now BBC, I couldn't imagine that it will happen. But I'm so pleased and so glad that this story has been told. It will be the part of the women's history. And yeah, that makes me very, very glad.
4: My thanks to goalkeeper Bieda Kjems and midfielder Anne Steingaard. By the way, it would be another 20 years after that tournament before FIFA would see fit to host its first Women's World Cup. The producer of today's Outlook was Julian Siddle. I'm Jo Fidgen. Thanks for your company. See you next time.
13: Gen Z is supposed to be the sober generation. So why does it suddenly feel like everyone's talking about big nights out again? There are more alcohol-free drinks available than ever before, and even alcohol-free pubs. But I read some research that suggests that binge drinking is having a comeback. So is Gen Z really drinking less than previous generations, or is that just a bit of a myth? Well, I'm going to be speaking to three young Londoners at a pub that mainly serves alcohol-free drinks, and we're going to hear their perspectives. I'm Hannah, and this is What in the World from the BBC World Service. Cheers! I'm joined by Daniel, Millie and Tyler, and you all have different relationships to alcohol, so let's start off by talking about those. Daniel, tell me about yours.
14: Yeah, so today I don't drink at all, but when I was in my early 20s, I think I felt maybe a bit of like societal pressure, you know, work drinks or being at uni where it was the norm to just join in. So I did that, and I think COVID lockdown just gave me a bit of confidence to say, okay, let me step away from this. It's not necessarily something I want to do moving forward.
13: So how many years have you been sober for?
14: I would say it's been 6 years now.
13: 6 years. Millie, what about you?
15: Yeah, a sort of similar story in that I don't drink at all. So I stopped drinking about 8 years ago now, 26, and that was because of the effect that it was having on my mental health. So I really struggled with my mental health in my 20s and got into a real cycle of like binge drinking and drinking to feel less anxious, etc. And yeah, I got to a point where my relationship with alcohol was quite problematic. So in 2018, I decided that was it. I was stopping altogether, and here we are.
13: Yeah, I grew up in a family that like, well, my family's quite big drinkers. We do dinners and a lot of parties and stuff like that. So actually, from when I was a teenager, it was just normal to have wine with dinner. And now I found there are loads more parties and like sober raves and stuff like that. Even day raves, matcha latte raves, all of that kind of stuff. What about you, Tyler?
16: Well, quite similar to Daniel and Millie. Yeah. I got to a point where my relationship with alcohol was really detrimental to my own health. Recently, I actually got put into the hospital for appendicitis, and I had a full body scan from my doctor, who basically showed me all my organs, and he got to my liver and was like, your liver looks really bad for a 23-year-old, which was quite a slap in the face. And then from there, I just went fully teetotal. Have tried sobriety in the past, but I think for a lot of people, it's not always linear. And there are points where you do relapse. I haven't necessarily had the best support system in the past, but now I put myself around communities and people that do support me and have like encouraged me to be the better version of myself. Which I think has been really helpful, and obviously the wide variety of now low and no alcohol options just really helps.
13: We just cheers to that, because what does a night out for you guys look like now compared to when you were like 18 or 19?
16: Oh god, when I was 18, 19, it would be a lot of nights that I don't actually remember, but that just goes to show like when I was young, I wasn't necessarily educated on how to use alcohol responsibly.
13: Were any of us?
16: I don't think anyone's
13: culturally, well. I don't think it's something that I definitely didn't grow up with it.
16: I think that's the thing, right? Like, because people say, oh, just don't drink, instead of here's how to do it responsibly, we're never taught from a young age how to have a healthy relationship with alcohol. Yeah. So you get to a point where you turn 18, and for a lot of us, it's younger. It might be 15, 16 in a park with a bottle of wine or something. And then from that point, it just becomes really unhealthy. And if you do it regularly enough, and I think that can be obviously really dangerous for a lot of kids who don't necessarily know how to use it properly.
13: So now, when you go out?
16: Now when I go out, I'm on the 0%ers. And sometimes when I do get that urge to drink, I just say no and I'm going to go home.
13: Okay.
16: Yeah, I just call it quits. Even if I'm there for like an hour, I get myself out of there because I don't want to risk relapsing again.
13: Yeah. And Daniel, you work at a company that puts on sober events, and we're seeing that, you know, in the UK, I'm just going to get some data up, 16 to 24s are more likely to be non-drinkers than older adults. There are similar data from places like the US, Australia and New Zealand. Is that what you're seeing in the events that you run?
14: Yeah, I think the best example is most recently we had some football screenings for the World Cup. And I think when you think of football, you think of, you know,
13: being
14: at a pub. You know, it's almost like those two are synonymous, especially in Britain. So I think what was great was that it brought through a lot of people who don't necessarily go out to watch football. It's something they might do when they're at home with their families, when they were younger at least. But now, you know, as adults, maybe they're watching it by themselves at home. So I think they found a space where, you know, there's no alcohol, and therefore they felt safe to come out and, you know, enjoy World Cup when they maybe wouldn't have usually.
13: Are you guys seeing these patterns in your friends as well? Are more of your friends giving up drinking? And is there less stigma, actually, less pressure on people to drink nowadays? What do you think, Simon?
16: Yeah, I think in my friend group, it's definitely a mixture of both. There's some of my friends which definitely continue to drink and do whatever. And I mean, if that's their path, that's their path. You can't really change that. But I do definitely see in some of my group, having been the first one myself to be like, hey guys, here's an alternative to how we party usually. they're following along with that. So for me, a lot of what actually helped me was going to like mindfulness retreats and doing cacao ceremonies and doing stuff that really puts myself out of my, firstly, comfort zone, but secondly, just the space where partying usually occurs. Because especially for me, being like a young queer person, we're definitely pushed through as young people to these bars and third spaces. Like, the whole liberation movement was going to these spaces and partying and feeling yourself, but when feeling yourself is tied to alcohol and just not necessarily not fun stuff, but fun things that can be quite dangerous for you at a young age, it's scary. But it's nice to see that a lot of my friends are moving towards that, and a lot of the people that I used to party with and go to raves with are also on that path as well.
15: And there does seem to be this contradiction that I mentioned earlier, which is that overall, younger people are drinking less, but my TikTok, I don't know about yours, is full of everyone's buying tinnies and going to the park for picnics and all of that. And there is this this research that suggests that binge drinking in this age group and under 25s has been going up. So why do you think that is, Millie?
17: I think we had this like rise of self-optimization content. I think unfortunately sobriety kind of got swept in with that, and it got touted as this way to, you know, get up at 5 a.m, do a Hyrox. And, you know, for many of us, that's probably not our reality with not drinking. It's that we do it to feel a bit more sane, or, you know, things like that. And so I think now we are entering this like almost pushback era of that content, and I think as a rejection of that kind of self-optimization stuff, we're now seeing this like almost anti-movement in the other direction.
15: Interesting what you said about people just turning their backs on this kind of wellness trend. I've heard it being described as wellness fatigue. Is this something that you're seeing among your friends as well? Are they just kind of giving up on all that restriction?
16: I think a lot of the mental health that you speak about comes into play as well, right? So it's like, if you are feeling quite bad one day and you are on that cusp of, am I going to go get a drink? Am I not? Am I going to go to a run class? Am I not? You're more likely to be swayed by that extra drink because let's say your friends are going out for a football game that night. It can be quite bad, and especially if, like, for example, if you look through potential like a queer lens, I know it's homosexual men are 2 times more likely to heavily drink at a young age than heterosexual men, which that comes into a lot of the stigma that people go through at a young age. That's like having to hide your identity and finding it in the bars and clubs. That's the only space you know. So if you then get told, oh, let's go to a run club, you're like, absolutely not. Absolutely not. That's not my identity. That's not what my community is, or my chosen family.
15: Mm. Yeah. What about you? Are you seeing younger people starting to drink more, or maybe just drinking more when they do drink, having heavier sessions?
14: From what I've seen within my circles, I don't know a lot of people that do drink. Like, I think a lot of people, my friends anyway, are more like me. So it's not something I have like a lot of experience seeing.
15: Do you guys have any tips for people who might want to start sobriety to give it a go?
14: I'd say, you know, just don't be afraid of like that kind of individuality or standing out from the crowd. You know, people might question it, but ultimately it's your own decision and deciding what's best for you.
17: Yeah, I think probably trying to understand the reasons that you drink or that you use alcohol for, because I think for a lot of us it's not necessarily about the alcohol, it's what the alcohol gives us. So like, if you're drinking for confidence, can you maybe work on your confidence? If you're drinking because you always use it to unwind, what other ways could you explore of unwinding?
15: What about you?
16: For me, I think it would be try not to feel guilt in that process, because a lot of times for me it was definitely hard to stick to sobriety, and I felt a lot of guilt and shame during that process.
15: Thank you so much for coming here today, and also for opening up and being like really honest about your own journeys. It's been really, really useful and helpful to understand a bit more about where you guys are coming from. Thank you.
16: Thank you.
15: That's it from us today. Thank you so much for joining us. I'm Hannah Gelbart, and this is What in the World from the BBC World Service.
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19: Welcome to the newsroom from the BBC World Service. I'm Pete Ross. Hamas says it's accepted a proposal to completely disarm as part of a Gaza peace deal. FIFA's plan to sell a stake in the World Cup is in disarray.
20: It came to the moment where we really had to be on the right side of history, and we were prepared to do whatever it takes to stop a really catastrophic intervention by FIFA.

0: this.
1: BBC News with Neil Nunes. After months of talks, Hamas says it's agreed to a plan put forward by President Trump's Board of Peace to completely disarm in Gaza. There's been no comment yet from Israel, but President Trump said the Israelis would withdraw from Gaza as soon as the disarmament had been completed. More from Shaima Khalil.
2: Potentially, this is quite a significant move because we have heard from Hamas. They've told the BBC that they have agreed to disarm completely from Gaza. And we've also obtained the text of the roadmap, and it really gives you a first-hand glimpse at these phases of the plan to disarm and for them to give up not just civil control, but also military control of Gaza. This is a very complex operation. It will take a very, very long time. The plan itself starts with the smaller armed groups in Gaza disarming. Then you move to Hamas's military infrastructure itself.
1: Spain has sent extra troops to its North African enclave of Ceuta after thousands of migrants crossed from Morocco, most swam by sea, overwhelming local police, others scaled the border fence. Local officials say at least 15 people drowned in the attempt. More from Sarah Rainsford.
3: It isn't clear yet what prompted this surge in illegal crossings from Morocco or how hard the authorities there tried to prevent it. At one point, a Spanish official said the border was in total collapse. Spain's Prime Minister, Pedro Sanchez, is due in the territory today and has pledged to return things to normal immediately. But migrant reception centres are overwhelmed and the local authorities have accused Madrid of being too slow to react.
1: Plans to sell off the Football World Cup to private investors has been opposed by a second regional confederation, the 41 national football associations from North and Central America and the Caribbean have expressed their deep concern about Gianni Infantino's idea, though they have not gone as far as their European counterparts UEFA, who've threatened to boycott FIFA competitions. Here's our sports reporter Lizzie Greenwood-Hughes.
2: It puts FIFA's president Gianni Infantino under serious pressure. He and FIFA argue they need the extra money to grow the game and potentially increase the already expanded World Cup. They're offering millions of dollars to each member if they vote. The question now, though, is what will the other confederations do? Any future boycotts could and would have an immediate impact. The next tournament is the Women's World Cup in Brazil in 2027. The next Men's World Cup is in 2030.
1: The artificial intelligence firm Anthropic says it's identified three incidents in which its Claude model reached the internet and gained unauthorized access to the real systems of three different organizations. It said it had carried out a review after OpenAI disclosed that some of their models had broken out of an isolated test environment. BBC News. There are reports of heavy fighting between the Sudanese army and the rival paramilitary rapid support forces in the south of the country. Witnesses say Sudanese army warplanes and drones have attacked RSF positions in north and west Kordofan states. There's no word on any casualties and no reaction as yet from the RSF. The River Rhine has dropped to the lowest level ever recorded at the border between Germany and the Netherlands. As the exceptionally dry and hot summer continues in Western Europe, officials said the volume of water flowing past the Lowitz measuring station was extremely low. A Supreme Court judge in Brazil has authorized a police investigation into President Luiz Inácio Lula da Silva's eldest son, who's been linked to a multi-million-dollar fraud. It's alleged that Fabio Lula da Silva helped a now-jailed lobbyist in his dealings with the Brazilian Health Ministry. His lawyers have told Brazilian media he could not comment as he had not seen details of the investigation. Officials in Pakistan say a 10-member international mountaineering team is feared missing after an avalanche on Broad Peak, one of the highest mountains in the world. The group was being led by the renowned Nepal-born former British Special Forces soldier Nirmal Purja. Our reporter Kathika Masalimani has more.
4: What the authorities there are doing are assessing the weather conditions to see if they can carry out that rescue operation. They're hoping to get a helicopter in the air as well as any other resource available to them to find this 10-man mountaineering group. Of course, as the hours tick on, rescue efforts become even more important. We know that that group is made up of an international team. One American, a Chinese national, an Omani are among those, as well as five Nepalese climbers.

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1: You're listening to the newsroom from the BBC World Service with me, Pete Ross. We start in Gaza. Hamas, which has ruled the strip for nearly 20 years, says it's agreed to lay down its arms as part of a peace plan put forward by President Trump's Board of Peace. It says its weapons will be put in storage under Palestinian oversight. In return, the Israeli army will gradually withdraw from Gaza. It currently holds around 60% of the strip's territory. The US president has described the deal as an historic agreement, but significantly, Israel has yet to say whether it's signed up. And in Gaza, there's little enthusiasm. People there know that agreements between the Palestinians and Israel have been made and broken before. Let's get more from Rushdie Abaalouf, our Gaza correspondent who's in Cairo. Rushdie, thanks for joining us. Why has Hamas agreed to this now?
2: Well, I think there was two major developments in the last couple of months. Firstly, Hamas was not elected a leader for about a year since Israel killed Yahya Sinwar, and now they have a new leader who is from Gaza, who is backed by the militants in Gaza, and I think this gives him the power to take the decision. The second, when I spoke to Hamas in the last couple of days, it seems that they were relying a lot on the Iran-American war, believing that if and when, then Hamas will have a leverage over this, and they seems to be losing hope about this. Well, I spoke to one of the Hamas members of the negotiation team. They said, we have made this step because we care about the people of Gaza and the suffering of the people of Gaza. He was trying to push for using wording that the Hamas will not hand over the women to Israel, and the women will be under a Palestinian National Committee control. It is a significant step. This is a major development since the agreement in October, the U.S. President Donald Trump peace map back in October. This is the most significant, I think, step towards going forward in this plan, because for months Hamas leaders have been coming to Cairo, Turkey and Qatar to discuss this, and all the time they were saying that we will not allow disarmament, but this time it is significant because the agreement talked clearly about infrastructure, weapon manufacturing, heavy weapon, and most important, the network of tunnels in Gaza that will be dismantled.
1: So it's an important moment, but of course, for it to be truly significant, we need to hear from Israel. Have we got any sense what the Israeli government thinks of this deal?
2: We're not sure, because also we are not sure if this is enough for Israel to claim victory, because, you know, we have seen Israeli Prime Minister many times saying that we will not allow even small arms by Hamas, and there is in this agreement it was not clear whether Hamas militants will keep their, you know, small firearms, because they were all the time concerned that revenge might be against their people. Many Gazans accused Hamas during the war of, you know, killing their opponents and maintaining by force law and killing some of the people. Also, there is a militia backed by Israel operating in some of the area that under Israeli control, and this is a big concern for Hamas. They raised this issue many times during the negotiation, and part of the deal is that these militia, 4 or 5 militia in Gaza, they will be dismantled before Hamas handing over their weapon, according to this senior Hamas official who spoke to the BBC tonight.
1: Many of the buildings in Gaza have been reduced to rubble, destroyed by the Israelis over the last few years. Does this deal give people their hope that the buildings and things can be rebuilt?
2: Well, yes, they hope Because the second stage of the ceasefire is talking about, you know, rebuilding Gaza, allowing reconstruction. Now what the people are need are, you know, very quick response to the essential services like electricity, water, medical facilities. You know, most of the hospitals in Gaza are destroyed. There is no internet in most of the area in Gaza. There is no water, you know, running water, and people will have to queue every day, every morning for hours to get water. There is no running electricity in any part of Gaza city. So the people are looking for any progress in this. Well, part of the deal, Hamas said that Israel will have to allow 600 trucks of aid every day, including fuel, which is very essential for running, you know, the hospitals in Gaza. I mean, the deal was announced overnight, and most of the people in Gaza, they don't have electricity. Probably many, they haven't heard of the announcement, but very little people who have you know, access to like online website, they were sharing their feeling about it, and people doesn't seem to be, you know, very happy yet. They are waiting to see what will happen next.
1: Rushdie, thank you. Our Gaza correspondent, Rushdie Abaalouf. It's not even 2 weeks since the 2026 Men's World Cup ended, a tournament which FIFA described as a huge success. But now its boss, Gianni Infantino, is facing his biggest challenge. European football's governing body UEFA says it will boycott all FIFA competitions, including the World Cup, if Mr. Infantino pushes forward with his proposals to sell parts of the competition to US-based private investors. In a statement issued on behalf of its 55 member nations, UEFA said that the World Cup is not for sale. Laura McAllister is a vice president of UEFA.
0: This was an historic moment for football. We've certainly issued very powerful statements expressing our opposition to the proposal this week, but it came to the moment where we really had to be on the right side of history, and we were prepared to do whatever it takes to stop a really catastrophic intervention by FIFA in our game.
1: Now, a second football confederation from North and Central America and also representing the Caribbean, CONCACAF, has also rejected FIFA's plans, but stopped short of threatening a boycott. So, what's going to happen now? That's a question I put to our sports reporter, Adam Wild.
3: That is the million-dollar question, I guess. What will happen is they will have to wait and see if other international football bodies follow suit, follow what UEFA and CONCACAF have said. Obviously, UEFA have come out very, very strongly, as you were hearing there, that they will boycott any potential future FIFA competitions if these proposals are pushed through. Now, CONCACAF have not gone quite as far, but they've also said they will reject the proposal. And the sources that we have spoken to at the BBC have begun suggesting that whilst they haven't lost faith in Gianni Infantino yet, that they are beginning to lose faith in the FIFA president's ability to govern the game, or indeed have lost it altogether. So if other international federations follow suit, then I suspect this plan may well be dead before it even gets going.
1: Who else has come out in support of UEFA? Because obviously it needs votes, apart from the 55 votes that it has, to vote against this proposal, right? Have we not heard something from Asia as well that suggests that support is kind of building behind UEFA?
3: Yeah, so, I mean, what we've heard so far, just put the definite numbers together. Gianni Infantino, the president of FIFA, has said that he needs a majority of the 211 members of FIFA to back these plans. So you do the quick maths, they need 106 to back these plans. Now, UEFA, they have 55 national associations, all of which have said they won't back the plans. CONCACAF, which represents bodies in North America, Central America and the Caribbean, they have 41 associations. So already the numbers who are opposed to these plans are backing up. Now, as you say, there are plenty of other federations. The Asian Federation said it's so far disappointed it's not being consulted before the plans entered the public domain. So that is falling very short of an outright rejection. The Confederation of African Football says it's going to host a meeting of its executive committees next week, they say, to assess and evaluate the proposals. So again, that is isn't a rejection. So the numbers may still be there for FIFA, but as I say, the numbers rejecting it are beginning to stack up as well. So it's going to be very interesting what happens over the next few days and whether Infantino can get enough numbers to get these controversial plans over the line.
1: And where does this all leave Gianni Infantino himself? I mean, he's been in the role for 10 years now, and there's obviously elections for him around the corner, which prior to perhaps the last couple of days, it would have been expected for him to win quite handily. Is that still perhaps the case now?
3: Yes, well, look, he has always been a hugely controversial character, hasn't he, even before this summer's World Cup. And I think those incidents around the World Cup, particularly, you'll remember those incidents with Donald Trump and Balogun's suspension that in the end didn't happen, the USA striker. I think that has only cemented those people who feel that perhaps he isn't the right man to lead the most powerful organisation in world football. And I guess things like this and this, the fallout from this and the controversy that this has caused over the last few days will only add to those who already think that he perhaps isn't the man to lead FIFA into the future.
1: Adam Wild, to the Spanish enclave of Ceuta at the northern tip of Africa now, where there were chaotic scenes on Thursday. Footage online showed migrants swimming or crammed into large dinghies crossing from Morocco. As they made it to land, many celebrated, shouting Viva España, long live Spain. Others ran through a gate in the border fence and in doing so crossed into European Union territory. The enclave represents the European Union's only land border with Africa. In response, the Spanish government says it's sending extra troops to Ceuta. The Italian Prime Minister, Giorgia Meloni, has described the scenes as shocking, adding that Italy was prepared to intervene with extraordinary measures. Our correspondent Nick Beek took me through the day's events.
4: The images captured some people making quite a quick journey, coming to shore, other people really struggling, and there were lifeboats and there were inflatables being thrown out to people. But really there was this mass movement of people which the authorities on this Spanish enclave are saying has caused an emergency, really, and they're calling on the Spanish government in Madrid to declare this as a national emergency. The authorities there say that they don't have the power to do that. It's only if it was an earthquake or some sort of wildfire that they can do this. But they are sending hundreds of extra troops and soldiers to deal with what's happening.
1: We're talking about quite a significant number of individuals that have made this journey. Do we know, have any idea of the sorts of numbers? And do we have a sense or any idea of what's triggered this?
4: Periodically, down the years, there have been attempts, some of them small, for people to move from Morocco into the EU, into Ceuta itself. And often the numbers depend on the relationship between Spain and Morocco at any given time. What seems to have triggered it this time is that this month the highest court in Spain, the Spanish Supreme Court, came out with this ruling saying that migrants who are intercepted trying to reach Spanish land in northern Africa, they wouldn't be, in the words of the court, summarily returned, so they wouldn't be immediately turned back. And it does seem that this has incentivized hundreds, maybe thousands of people. We haven't got exact figures. Some people talking about maybe 3,000, certainly the Spanish media, the Spanish television. And so there has been this big attempt for people to get across. But the question is, what happens to them once they're there? Because, you know, obviously they're not in mainland Spain. The Strait of Gibraltar divides them. So this is what's happened today. And as is so often the case with migration stories and great movements of people, this has also prompted a political reaction, a strong one. You've got the Vox party, the far-right party in Spain, calling this an invasion, and I've just seen that tonight Italy have said that Spain should be temporarily suspended from the EU Schengen zone. So in other words, the area where they've got borderless travel, where you don't need to show your passport. But of course, on the human level, thousands of people now in this particular place.
1: And what about the Spanish government? What happens next as far as they're concerned?
4: Well, the Spanish government say they're taking immediate action. The Interior Minister is going to be visiting tomorrow. Of course, that's, you know, a symbolic move. But what is not symbolic is the movement of troops and more members of the Civil Guard. But, I mean, unless there's a huge deployment, people would be massively outnumbered. And you've got the authorities that run this Spanish territory saying that they're overwhelmed, that there are reception centres which are already full up, that if anyone needs medical treatment, that the hospitals will be full. And also they say they're worried about the security side of things.
1: Nick Peake, you're listening to The Newsroom from the BBC World Service. Earlier this week, Washington announced that it was banning foreign-made humanoid robot imports to the US over what President Trump's administration described as unacceptable risks to America's national security. The news might come as a blow to China, as it's a leading manufacturer in the field. China is a particular world beater in warehouse robotics. Its leading company is called Geek Plus. One of its main products is a squat floor robot that glides beneath storage racks, lifts them up, and carries them across warehouses to waiting workers. Our Asia business correspondent, Suranjana Tiwari, travelled to eastern China to see them in action.
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6: We have designed and
5: Yang Yu is head of communications for Geek Plus.
6: At the early stage, the challenge is to have the customers to recognize and believe those kind of robot technologies can really create values. But right now, what we see in the market is most of the companies, they see the trend and they use smart robotics to transform their logistics.
5: Warehouse automation has existed for decades. What's changed is that software can now coordinate hundreds of autonomous robots at the same time. And so companies can deploy them without having to build special infrastructure. Other Chinese companies are going even further. Humanoid robots with two arms and two legs are being tested inside factories where they're inspecting products and carrying out simple tasks. The ambition is to build robots that can work in spaces designed for people without factories needing to be rebuilt around automation. Warehouse operators say today's autonomous robots remain far more practical for moving goods around. Human-like robots may be the industry's long-term goal, but they're still some way from becoming a common sight on factory and warehouse floors.
1: Suranjana Tiwari. A renowned Nepalese-born mountaineer, Nirmal Prujar, is among a team of 10 who are feared missing on one of the world's highest mountains in Pakistan after an avalanche. Here's Ambarasan Etirajan.
7: The team went missing after a massive avalanche hit the Broad Peak, which is about 8,047 meters. And so far, there has been no communication from the team. And I spoke to one of the Alpine Club of Pakistan officials, Karar Haidri. He was saying that they had lost all communication. Purja's colleagues at the base camp, they are now trying to establish contact. So this happened on Thursday afternoon. So what they are saying is the next few hours, they will be launching a rescue effort.
1: And in all, 10 members of this international mountaineering team are missing. Can you tell us a bit more about some of the others that are part of that group?
7: Yes, Mr. Purja normally leads various teams. There are people from around the world go to his team. He's basically based in Nepal, but he takes mountaineers to Pakistan or even to on the Chinese side of the Everest. So what we know, according to the Alpine Club of Pakistan, an American, a Chinese national, an Omani, and five Nepalese are said to be part of this climbing group. And we don't know the details about one more climber. What we understand is they were actually going up the mountain when this incident happened. And they're only feared missing. We don't know anything about survivors or casualties. There is a possibility, you know, if by chance they may be stuck in some pockets. This has happened before, where you can, if you have the, you know, enough equipment, you can withstand the cold. There is a possibility that you can survive if there is any pocket, or maybe only the communication was lost and they're waiting for a good time to come back. I mean, these are all some of the hopes of this Basecamp teams and also the Pakistani officials. But there is also a danger that if you are swept away and far away, and then if you fall into any crevasse or any of the slopes in the mountain, then it is difficult to climb up. You need to have a lot of stamina, experience and energy. But Nirmal Purja is a very experienced mountaineer, and he's like one of the stars of the mountaineering field. So we are just waiting for information. And what the Pakistani authorities are saying is that, especially the mountaineering officials are saying, they are coordinating with the government. They want to send a couple of mountaineers on the rescue effort. And if the weather permits, they will also use a helicopter on in the next few hours' time.
1: Ambarasana Etiraja. Now, it's probably fair to say that most of us have returned a library book late at least once in our lives, and it's not uncommon to hear of some library books being returned a few years late. But how about 150 years overdue? That was the case for stunned librarians in New South Wales and Australia. Chantelle Hartle has the story.
8: The Odyssey with a twist. That was the reaction of librarians in the town of Kiama, south of Sydney, when one of the oldest books in their collection made its way back to them. The book, The Antiquities of Athens, was published in 1858, recognised at the time as the first accurate survey of classical Greek architecture. It was last taken out sometime in the 19th century by a borrower whose identity remains a mystery. But it was turned in by a man who had unknowingly had it in his possession for some time, as library manager Michelle Hudson explains.
9: A gentleman approached me with this lovely old book in his hands. He has been doing some renovations and he found it in a tea chest amongst other books. When he flicked through it, he found that it had our Kiama Library ownership stamp in it.
8: It's just as well the library doesn't charge fines for late books anymore. At a rate of 3 pence per week for every week the book is overdue, the invoice would have been around $19,500, accounting for inflation. Despite a bit of water damage, the book is still in good condition. And a note printed on the inside cover gives a fascinating glimpse into 19th century library rules.
9: You could only borrow one book at a time unless you could prove that there were other members in the family that were able to read. And in that case, it was left up to the librarian's discretion. We don't need proof that you can read nowadays to come into the library. Also, books were unable to be issued to anyone that was intoxicated.
8: The book is now in the library's local history collection, but it won't be available on loan again. Staff are, understandably, not prepared to wait another 150 years for it to resurface if it goes missing again. But other librarians have waited much longer for a book to be returned. Cambridge University holds the Guinness World Record for the most overdue library book. It was a 1609 German text on the Archbishop of Bremen, detailing how Christianity spread across northern Europe. Borrowed in 1668, it was returned 288 years later.
1: The newsroom's Chantelle Hartle with that report on overdue library books. Do remember to check if you've got any checked out yourself so you don't get fined. 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Thanks for listening.
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11: Good evening. For WMKY, I'm Samantha Morrill with the forecast from the National Weather Service in Jackson. We have patchy fog developing overnight. Mostly clear skies, though, a low around 60 degrees. It's mostly sunny tomorrow with a high near 87, and mostly cloudy Friday night, a low in the mid-60s. Then on Saturday, we have a chance of showers and storms in the morning, then showers and storms likely in the afternoon, mostly cloudy with a high near 81 degrees.
12: This is the BBC World Service, and coming up after the news, the global story. The late senator from South Carolina, Lindsey Graham, had President Trump's ear on foreign policy. but he was also a relic in a Republican Party that's become more isolationist. He was a staunch supporter of Ukraine and Israel and their wars. But with his death, the future of U.S. foreign policy, and in particular the Republican Party, are now uncertain. Join me, Asma Khalid, in 2 minutes.
1: BBC News with Pete Ross. Hamas says it's agreed to a framework put forward by President Trump's Board of Peace to completely disarm in Gaza. There's not yet been any comment from Israel, but Mr. Trump said the Israelis would withdraw from Gaza as soon as the militant group's disarmament had been completed. Spain has sent extra troops to its North African enclave of Ceuta after thousands of migrants crossed from Morocco. Several people drowned as they swam around the border. There's mounting opposition to FIFA's contentious plan to sell stakes in its competitions to private investors. Following unanimous opposition from UEFA, 41 national football associations from North and Central America and the Caribbean have also rejected the proposal. Anthropic says it's identified three incidents in which its Claude AI model reached the internet and gained unauthorized access to the systems of three different organizations. It followed the disclosure by OpenAI that some of their models had broken out of an isolated test environment. There are reports of heavy fighting between the Sudanese army and the rival paramilitary Rapid Support Forces. Witnesses say Sudanese army warplanes and drones have attacked RSF positions in North and West Kordofan states. A Supreme Court judge in Brazil has authorised a police investigation into the president's eldest son. Fabio Lula da Silva has been linked to a multi-million dollar fraud. Chinese factory activity has unexpectedly fallen this month. It's yet another indication that the Chinese economy is struggling. 34 people are now known to have died in the earthquake that struck the Japanese prefecture of Kumamoto on Tuesday. Rescue teams are continuing a search operation while the crucial 72-hour window remains open. And the Alpine Club of Pakistan says a 10-member international mountaineering team is feared missing after an avalanche on Broad Peak, one of the highest in the world. BBC News.
13: He had unwavering faith in the righteousness of American power and prayer. He was extremely hawkish. I will tell you, he never saw a war that he didn't like.
12: That's President Trump paying tribute this week to the late Senator Lindsey Graham. As politicians and foreign leaders gathered in the National Cathedral here in Washington, D.C. for Graham's funeral after he unexpectedly died earlier this month. Lindsey Graham was a senator from South Carolina who had an outsized influence on President Trump and his foreign policy, a Republican from a different era. Some would say a dying breed in a modern MAGA movement, an outspoken supporter of Ukraine and Israel who backed regime change in Iran. Coming up, we speak to our BBC Washington colleague about Graham's influence and also a documentary filmmaker who had unprecedented access to the senator at major foreign policy moments.
14: We've done it.
12: Like the start of the Iran war.
14: I almost cried. Yeah. I mean, like, how long have we been pushing this?
15: Well, you've been pushing this for years, right?
14: Right. It's here.
12: From the BBC, I'm Asma Khalid in Washington, D.C. And today on The Global Story, the death of Lindsey Graham and what it means for U.S. foreign policy. Daniel Bush, welcome back to The Global Story. We've had you on before, but for those who may not know you, could we have you just ever so briefly introduce yourself?
16: It would be my pleasure, Asma. I'm the Washington correspondent here at the BBC. I cover the White House, the administration. Obviously, a lot of foreign policy this year and Trump's second term in office.
12: Yeah. And you've covered Congress as well in a previous iteration of your
16: life. Previous life, campaign reporter. Yep. Yep.
12: And you covered Lindsey Graham.
16: I did. Yes. When I was a congressional reporter, this was in Obama's second term. I had many conversations with the late senator on the Hill, and he was quite the character. Always happy to mix it up with reporters, knew what he was talking about, was a big, larger-than-life character on the Hill, certainly.
12: Daniel, I'm really grateful that you're able to spend some time with us, because not only have you covered the late Senator Lindsey Graham in your life, you also were one of the pool reporters, which we should explain to people means that you're part of that tight little ring group of reporters that travels everywhere with the president on a given day, you know, sharing notes and tape with your fellow reporting colleagues. And this week, I would say, was a major moment for politicians, for diplomats, and even for world leaders. And that was on Tuesday when the late Senator Lindsey Graham's funeral was held. You were there in the National Cathedral covering President Trump. What was the moment like?
16: Well, it was really sort of almost a mini presidential funeral service in the sense that when heads of state pass away in the United States, you know, world leaders from around the globe show up in Washington to pay their respects. Mm-hmm. When senators pass away, however, that typically doesn't happen. And yet this week we saw two world leaders, President Zelensky of Ukraine and Prime Minister Netanyahu of Israel, making the trip all the way, halfway around the world, to be here in Washington to pay their respects for Lindsey Graham. Of course, the president himself, President Trump, was there.
13: Today we gather in the deepest gratitude and profoundest sorrow to honor a beloved friend, a devoted brother, a respected statesman, a giant of the United States Senate, and a true American original who left us much too soon. And that can only be the one and only Lindsey Graham.
16: The vice president, a number of cabinet members, dozens of members of Congress, and all of that spoke to Lindsey Graham's your reputation, his presence, his impact on Washington. He really was, you know, a senator that stood out from the crowd and was a very influential voice on foreign policy. And I think that's why we saw, you know, both
12: Netanyahu. And you heard that in the funeral, right? In the eulogies that were
16: certainly
12: delivered.
16: Certainly. I mean, Sean Hannity, the Fox host, gave probably the longest eulogy at the funeral. And he spoke a lot about foreign policy and Lindsey Graham's influence on Trump in particular when it comes to foreign policy.
17: Lindsey, he was often unfairly characterized as a warmonger. I've heard that false criticism a lot. It's not true. The truth was the opposite. Lindsey desperately wanted and talked to the president about a lasting peace in the Middle East. He wanted every region, every country in the region on that path to peace. That was Lindsey's dream. If people would only listen to what he had been saying.
16: The president and his briefer eulogy for Lindsey Graham didn't get into specifics, but he did say that Lindsey Graham was a hawk who never saw a war he didn't like.
13: Only his true friends would understand that, but he wanted it for the good of our country. He felt in his bones that our destiny is to win and that his job was to do everything he could to ensure our enemies would lose.
16: And so foreign policy sort of loomed over this moment. As Washington got together to remember Lindsey Graham's legacy, and in particular his impact when it came to arguing for more support for Ukraine and his views on Iran.
12: We're going to step away from Daniel for a few minutes and we'll come back to him. But first, we want to understand more about Lindsey Graham and how he saw the world and his influence on President Trump's foreign policy. So we're going to turn to Alex Holder. He's a British documentary filmmaker who for the last 4.5 years has been following Lindsey Graham around for an upcoming documentary. Alex, welcome to The Global Story. Thanks for taking the time and speaking to us.
18: A pleasure.
12: I do want to get a sense from you, Alex, of what Senator Graham was like. You spent a lot of time with him. What was he like, in your view, as a person?
18: He was a very complicated, very funny individual. He had a very close relationship with his staff, but he knew what he wanted, and he knew what his goals were, and he would do everything he could to achieve those goals. He treated politics as a game, and for him, it was about how to win that game, right? And so he was always thinking about the different pieces on the sort of chessboard that he had to move and to anticipate.
12: You know, you mentioned he knew what his goals were. Many of his goals were in the realm of the foreign policy. They were on the global stage. And you followed him during some really pivotal moments and saw, I would say, behind-the-scenes moments that so few of us get the chance to do. I myself am someone who's covered a lot of Washington politics. I've covered the White House. But I think what I was so struck by in seeing some of the footage from your documentary is these were really candid conversations that I don't know that we often get to see. There was this moment that you track when Lindsey Graham is celebrating the start of the Iran war.
14: What have we done here?
12: Can you walk us through what that was like? You know, the strikes that the U.S. and Israel began on Iran were in late February. When was this footage taken, and where was this? What was the scene like?
18: Yes, I mean, it was a few days after the sort of surprise attacks from the US and Israel on Iran. And his reaction was, you know, beyond overjoyed that what he had been pushing for so long had finally happened in his mind.
15: I know.
14: I almost cried.
15: Yeah.
14: I mean, like, how long have we been pushing this?
15: Well, I mean, you've been pushing this for years, right?
14: Right. It's here. I talked to Trump this morning. Literally. Oh, he's Jack. Yeah. It's the best thing I've ever done. He loves blowing stuff up.
18: So for him, it was, you know, the culmination of years of pushing and trying to achieve this this outcome. So he was overjoyed, absolutely. He couldn't believe that this had happened.
14: There are a lot of people inside didn't want to do it, so I've had my challenges. But President Trump, when he gets into the zone, he listens, he asks good questions, you know, no tweeting. He has done nothing, he hadn't tweeted much at all, no drama. He's been a great wartime president. I said last night that Trump and Bibi are like Roosevelt and Churchill. I mean, they're the right two guys to confront this evil.
18: I would say that over the 4.5 years, that was probably the most happy I'd ever seen him, yeah.
12: I have one final question for you, and that is that Lindsey Graham, in some ways, when you look at the arc of American politics, seems a bit like a relic. He was no doubt a leading voice on foreign policy in the Republican Party. You had been following him around, as you say, for the last 4 years. But I wonder where his legacy, where his worldview sits at this moment. I mean, do you feel his story is done?
18: I think that we will only know once these various issues that he was championing to play out, right? I think that it's a bit too early to say. I think one of the moments where I felt he was very concerned was how he was not getting the support he thought he should get from some of his colleagues, and that he was sort of a one-man band, like on specifically the Ukraine issue and also on the Iran issue as well.
12: So and he felt he wasn't getting the support of his Republican colleagues.
18: Exactly. And he found that difficult to comprehend. And that was pretty interesting to capture and to witness that. And I think it's still probably too early because so many of the things that he was pushing haven't yet come to a conclusion.
12: Well, thank you for sharing some of that with us and for sharing your insights. We appreciate it.
18: Lovely speaking to you.

0: Okay, so Daniel, you cover Washington, and there was a particular piece of legislation that senators were voting on this week that, to me, is a sign of how Lindsey Graham and his influence on foreign policy continues, at least in this moment, to affect the administration and affect the Republican Party, despite his death.
1: Yeah, so this was an interesting moment. This is a Russia sanctions bill that Lindsey Graham had championed that would put more Western sanctions on Russian oil and gas, and
0: So
1: also,
0: countries that buy Russian oil and gas.
1: correct, because Russia has continued to sell its energy around the world, and that has helped fund their war effort. It also included sanctions on technology that Russia uses for to produce weapons. This is an issue I've covered closely. Russia imports a lot of parts, a lot of technology, microchips and other things, some of which is made inside the United States that goes into drones, it goes into tanks, it goes into missiles. And this has been a huge priority for Ukraine. And in speaking with members of parliament in Ukraine, this is something they always bring up, is why can't the U.S. and the West do more to cut off Russia's ability to import the technology it needs for its war effort? So this legislation would do that. It's impossible to fully cut off in a globalized economy where China has played a big role in allowing those imports to flow, but it would be a step towards making it a little bit harder for Russia to get the parts it needs for its
0: And
1: war
0: Daniel, am I
1: effort.
0: correct in understanding that there's been chatter on Capitol Hill for a really long time about the sanctions bill, and it only passed the Senate last night
1: Right. It
0: and was renamed in
1: was
0: honor
1: renamed
0: of Lindsey Graham?
1: after Lindsey Graham. This was a moment where this passed with 86 votes in the Senate, Asma, which it does not happen all that often. So a big sign of bipartisan support for this bill and for Lindsey Graham. It wasn't the final passage. That could come pretty soon. But it was a moment where Democrats and Republicans came together in a way to honor Lindsey Graham, right? Because he had been a champion of this. It passed. And it was notable also, Asma, because there are fewer and fewer Ukraine champions in the Republican Party, right? And we'll get into this maybe a little bit later in this conversation, but especially when Trump took office for the second time, it solidified the anti-interventionist wing of the party as the core sort of ideological group within the Republican Party. So there are a lot of MAGA supporters out there who do not want the United States entangled in foreign wars, do not want to see taxpayer dollars go to other countries. And there's a dwindling now group of Republicans in Congress. Lindsey Graham was one of the biggest members of this that said, we need to continue to approach foreign policy from a traditional sense of, the U.S. helping out its allies around the world, even if there isn't an immediate benefit for America. And so Lindsey Graham was a champion of that with Ukraine, really pushed Donald Trump, again and again and again, not to abandon Zelensky, not to abandon Kyiv. And we saw this week Republicans and Democrats coming together and sort of honoring that vision.
0: I mean, I think it's worth pausing on this idea that Lindsey Graham was such a staunch advocate for Ukraine in its war against Russia, because, as you alluded to, this is not a position that's a given in the modern Republican Party. There are many, many Republicans who are skeptics of U.S. support for Ukraine. Can you help us understand why Graham emerged as such an ardent supporter of Ukraine?
1: Well, Graham came from a sort of what we would now call an old school model of politics, which is that politics ends at the water's edge. This idea that America has a unique role in the world as a supporter of human rights, a supporter of democracy, a supporter of its allies. And that's something that Mitch McConnell subscribed to, and other Republicans that are now almost entirely not in Congress. I mean, they've been replaced by more
0: It was a
1: conservative.
0: hawkish strain of the
1: It was
0: Republican
1: a
0: Party.
1: hawkish strain, right? Right, and it's also tied to the war in Iraq, right?
0: Going back,
1: A moment in time when Republicans pushed to build democracy abroad that was deeply criticized, and it led to a complicated war effort that went on for years and years and years, right? So this is not uncontroversial, but this is the position that Lindsey Graham had for years, and again, that Mitch McConnell and other Republicans had, that U.S. had a basic obligation to provide support for its allies abroad. And now there are fewer and fewer Republicans who share that
0: Yeah,
1: view.
0: is there anyone left in the Senate really
1: Not
0: on the Republican
1: a
0: side?
1: whole lot. There are some, but not a whole lot. And on the other side, you have your Marjorie Taylor Greens, your Vice President of the United States, J.D. Vance, who was on record before he became Vice President saying Ukraine is not our war, and who was a vocal opponent at times of aid to Ukraine. So that is the ascendant wing of the party, but it speaks to Graham's stature in Washington and the Senate, and in particular, his close relationship to President Trump, that the sanctions bill was able to get through, and more broadly, that that sort of wing of the party that supports Ukraine has not completely gone away. And of course, one of the last things Lindsey Graham did before he passed away suddenly was a trip to Ukraine.
2: Long time no see.
3: Happy news.
2: Thank you very much.
4: Happy to see you. How are you?
2: Good. Older. Good. Older.
4: Older.
2: But no wiser.
1: Which was both symbolic to show his support as one of the more prominent members of the Senate for Ukraine, for Zelensky in particular, and then also to continue the work of the sanctions bill, the Patriot Missile Defense System.
5: I'm pleased to announce, as of about 30 minutes ago, we've reached agreement with the White House on a version of the Russian sanctions bill that they will support. It means it's going to become law.
1: You know, the senator going to Ukraine sent a message to the rest of the world that there are still Republicans in Washington and still people close to President Trump who support Kyiv.
0: The question that has been on my mind is, with the death of Lindsey Graham, there's a lot of uncertainty about whether that strain of Republican foreign policy still has a place in the current Republican Party and who might pick up the mantle. And I noticed that in the last few days, Laura Loomer, who has been a known skeptic of the war in Ukraine, a MAGA influencer, has been in Ukraine, championing Ukraine. And I have a couple questions about that, but I think for the uninitiated, can you just ever so briefly explain who she is and what her role in the MAGA movement is?
1: Sure. So she's one of a small group of very influential conservatives who have large online followings, who have become prominent members of the MAGA movement, who are also relatively close to the White House and to President Trump. We saw Loomer last year push for the president to make high-profile firings and changes to his team at the White House. Those changes went through. Whether or not she deserves full credit, you know, is a matter of debate. But she's someone who has positioned herself as being close to President Trump and also having a loyal following among MAGA supporters. And I should also note she is famous for being a conspiracy theorist in part, right? For championing a lot of conspiracy theories about American government, its role in the world, and so on.
0: And has made really vitriolic public statements about Muslims and Islam,
1: yes,
0: pretty routinely, I will say.
1: Yes, and that's another part of this, is that there are several big conservative MAGA influencers online who, you know, have towed the line or crossed the line into some of the white nationalist rhetoric, and Loomer certainly tied to that.
0: So Laura Loomer traveled to Ukraine.
6: For years, I've been pretty anti-Ukraine. You know, it was a very politicized issue in American politics.
0: She visited a monastery that was hit by a Russian drone. She ate at a McDonald's at a burned-out building. I believe she visited a damaged power plant.
6: People love being keyboard warriors and saying things are fake, but they should come themselves. I was once that person too, but then I decided to come to a war zone and see things for myself.
0: And perhaps most notably, she interviewed Volodymyr Zelensky, the president of Ukraine.
6: You know, I'll admit, I've said some pretty terrible things about Ukraine and terrible things about you as well, openly on social media. I mocked you. I was part of the group of people in the United States who was very frustrated by the state of my country.
0: And in the context of this all, she apologized for falling for what she described as Russian propaganda.
6: I just wanted to share with you, as somebody who was anti-Ukraine and who did consume a lot of Russian propaganda, I used to write articles for RT. I wrote about 5 articles for RT, and I regret doing so. And I've come to realize that I was bamboozled by Russian propaganda, and I came to believe a lot of untrue things about Ukraine.
0: And in fact, sent out a message online on X afterwards saying that she can, I'm going to quote her here, see why Lindsey Graham loved Ukraine so much. And she says, I see it now. How do you interpret what she's been up to in Ukraine? And do you see her as someone who might actually take on Lindsey Graham's mantle? And I ask that because she did an interview with Politico Playbook this week in which she suggested maybe that person has to be me. And I think for anyone who sort of understood Laura Loomer's past foreign policy, it was a real sort of eyebrow-raising moment.
1: It was certainly a sort of shocking 180 that surprised everyone. The trip to Ukraine, all the rhetoric you just laid out was not something that I think anyone would have expected from Loomer. You know, a couple different ways to interpret it, to think about it. You know, one thing is to say that when it comes to President Trump's foreign policy in his second term, he has been squarely opposed to a lot of key parts of his constituency when it comes to these powerful, influential MAGA influencers who have made the argument, you know, for years that America should, again, disentangle itself from foreign conflict, be anti-interventionist, focus on economic issues here at home. And President Trump starting a war with Iran, intervening in Venezuela to remove the leader there, and obviously supporting Israel, all of those things have been diametrically opposed to key parts of his base, including Loomer. And that has been difficult for the president. And what we saw from Loomer was, instead of continuing to move away from the president on foreign policy, continuing to drive a bigger and bigger wedge between Trump and parts of the MAGA base, she did this unexpected reversal and moved closer to him on foreign policy and said, well, actually, maybe we shouldn't fully abandon Ukraine. You know, actually, maybe there is something
0: to go further, I would say, than what I've heard from the president of the United States himself in the past.
1: She did, and she certainly was advocating for more involvement in Ukraine than perhaps President Trump is comfortable with. So, you know, is she trying to push Trump in that direction? Is she trying to signal to her supporters, you know, I've been critical of Trump in the past on foreign policy, but maybe he was more right in the end than I was willing to admit? It's a little unclear. We can't get in her head, certainly. You know, I do think it's important not to overstate her influence with Trump, because coming out of her visit to Ukraine, there's been a lot of speculation about, will she now convince President Trump to suddenly turn around and start giving Ukraine billions in funding? That's unlikely. President Trump has a pretty clear idea of what he wants to do with Ukraine, which is, you know, he wants an end to the war. He's unwilling to continue to fund the war effort in Ukraine. And that's about as far as he's willing to go. And is Loomer's one visit to Kiev going to change all that? Probably not.
0: Daniel, do you see Laura Loomer as being the sort of future Lindsey Graham on foreign policy? Even as I say that question out loud, I'm someone too who has covered Washington for a while. I hear the like inner skeptic in my own voice as I ask that question. But if it's not her, let's say, is there anyone really in the current Republican Party who has the ability to do what Lindsey Graham did in the Republican Party? Or is that part of the party just gone now?
1: That's the $64,000 question that will be answered in the 2028 Republican primary race. That's when we're going to see this debate really take hold. But the sort of the avatars of this debate, at least right now, are probably going to be J.D. Vance and Marco Rubio, you know, the two people widely expected to be the front runners in for the Republican presidential nomination, should they both decide to run. J.D. Vance represents what had been the Loomer wing, you know, of the party that was more anti-interventionist, more critical of U.S. aid abroad. Marco Rubio represents that dwindling Lindsey Graham wing of the party that, by and large, you know, has held a more traditional approach, been more hawkish, right, about U.S. intervention abroad. You know, so Marco Rubio stands out.
0: Point. Marco Rubio still does echo a lot of that.
1: Right. And there are some senators on the Republican side of the aisle still who hold fast to that idea. But again, they're a diminishing group. Certainly the Vance wing of the party is ascendant. But that debate will play out, because it's going to be an open primary. There are going to be many Republicans that are going to run. And certainly, you know, we can expect a few of them to be more in that traditional mode, make that argument, perhaps even specifically when it comes to Ukraine, argue that the U.S. should step up and do more. Will they end up winning that debate? Who knows?
0: It was a real pleasure speaking with you. Thanks for taking the time.
1: Likewise.
0: That was the BBC's Washington correspondent, Daniel Bush. And earlier, we also heard from the documentary filmmaker, Alex Holder. If you appreciated our show today, then a reminder that you can always find The Global Story wherever you listen to your favorite podcasts. That's right, we're available as a podcast every weekday. Thanks, as always, for spending some time with us, and we'll be back again tomorrow, same time, same place.

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2: Hello, welcome to Newsday on the BBC World Service with Luke Jones in London and me, Anne Soy, in Nairobi.
3: Our main news this morning, US President Donald Trump has announced, and a senior Hamas official has confirmed to the BBC, that a deal has been done ensuring they and other armed groups disarm in Gaza. A major milestone, President Trump says. But how might Israel respond? They haven't yet.
2: Also this morning, FIFA's plan to bring private investment into the World Cups is in trouble. The governing bodies for European, Central and Northern America have come out against it. We'll hear what one football boss has to say on the matter from Malawi.
3: Plus, after OpenAI had its own issues, now Anthropic say their Claude AI model actually launched cyber attacks. With this and more, after the latest BBC News.

0: after a gradual Israeli military withdrawal and the deployment of a new Palestinian transitional authority backed by an international stabilization force, with neither Hamas nor Israel moving to the next phase until the other has fulfilled its commitments. Smaller groups in Gaza would disarm first before Hamas begins dismantling what they described as its state-like military infrastructure of tunnels, weapons depots, and production facilities. Israel has not yet commented.
1: Thousands more migrants have gathered at the border of Spain's North African enclave of Ceuta, which on Thursday was overwhelmed by the first mass crossing in 5 years. Extra troops have been deployed and Prime Minister Pedro Sanchez is expected in the territory today. Here's Nick Beek.
2: There has been this big attempt for people to get across, but the question is what happens to them once they're there? You've got the authorities that run this Spanish territory saying that they're overwhelmed, that there are reception centres which are already full up, that if anyone needs medical treatment, that the hospitals will be full, and also they say they're worried about the security side of things.
1: Plans to sell off the Football World Cup to private investors have been opposed by a second regional confederation, the 41 National Football Associations from North and Central America and the Caribbean have expressed their deep concern. The tech firm Anthropic says its Claude AI models carried out an unauthorized hack of three organizations during cybersecurity testing. It's uncovered the breaches during a review launched after a rival company, OpenAI, reported that some of its models had gone rogue. Here's Ella Bicknell.
3: Anthropic said its Claude models were being tested in an isolated environment when what it called a misconfiguration allowed them to access the internet when they shouldn't have. The company did not say which organizations were hacked. It revealed Claude used a mix of basic techniques, including exploiting weak passwords, as well as more complex ones. It said Claude operated under the false belief that the hacked organizations were intended to be part of the exercise, with some of the models continuing the attack even when they realized their targets were real. Anthropic said the hacks showed the need for significant controls when testing systems.
1: World News from the BBC. Stock markets in Asia have surged following another day of strong second quarter results from the US tech giants. Shares in South Korea are up by double digits, while Japan's Nikkei index is trading more than 5% higher than after both Apple and Amazon bettered market expectations. Chinese factory activity has unexpectedly fallen this month. The contraction highlights the weak domestic demand for goods and the higher production costs that are a consequence of the war in Iran. It's yet another indication that the Chinese economy is struggling. The rate of growth slowed appreciably in the second quarter, adding pressure on policymakers to deliver stronger stimulus measures to shore up domestic demand. 34 people are now known to have died in the earthquake and explosion that struck the southwestern Japanese prefecture of Kumamoto on Tuesday. Officials said at least 7 of the deaths were caused by a blast at a shopping mall in the town of Kashima, while 8 died at a paper mill in Yatsushiro. A rescue operation is scheduled to be getting underway in the Karakoram Mountains of northern Pakistan following an avalanche on Broad Peak, one of the world's highest summits. Contact has been lost with a 10-man expedition that was being led by the renowned Nepal-born former British Special Forces soldier Nirmal Purja. More from Ambarasaneti Rajan.
4: Nirmal Purja is a very experienced mountaineer. He's like one of the stars of the mountaineering field. So we are just waiting for information, and what the Pakistani authorities are saying is that they are coordinating with the government. They want to send a couple of mountaineers on the rescue effort, and if the weather permits, they will also use a helicopter in the next few hours' time.
1: BBC News.
5: Hello, welcome to Newsday on the BBC World Service this morning with Luke Jones in London and me and Soy in Nairobi.
6: Coming up in the next few minutes, we're going to be hearing about that controversial plan by FIFA, which European football associations in particular seem to have taken against UEFA, saying that they are threatening to boycott the tournament if this private investment plan goes through. Let us know what you think, though. Our number for WhatsApp and text is +44 77 86 20 50 85.

0: Let us begin with that news out of about Gaza. Hamas has told the BBC that they have agreed to the plan put forward by US President Donald Trump's Board of Peace to completely disarm in Gaza. Israel are yet to comment, but Donald Trump has said this would now see them withdraw from Gaza once that disarmament is complete. Our Gaza correspondent Rushdie Abouloef is live from Cairo for us this morning. Rushdie, welcome back to Newsday. Do we know exactly what's been agreed?
1: Yes, there was a 15-point roadmap presented by Nikolai Milyudinov, who's the representative for the Peace Council, and there was two outstanding issues, very critical and important to issue the disarmament of Hamas and the future of Hamas ruling, you know, committee in Gaza. And after very long talks for months, this overnight we had this document which sent to the American talking that Hamas will fully disarm, that is include the infrastructure of the military capability for Hamas and most important the network of tunnel in Gaza, and the heavy weapon and the manufacturing facility will be disarmament, and it's the job will be done by the newly technocratic national committee that was appointed by the Peace Council, that they will take this job. I mean, there is still Hamas delegation, five members of the Hamas negotiation team will remain in Cairo to talk about the technical details and putting a time frame for when this will start and whether this would be enough for Israel to end the war or not. Still too early to judge about it.
0: And of course, Hamas has never actually agreed to disarm before, so I wonder what has changed to actually get them to this point.
1: Well, by talking to Hamas for the last couple of weeks, they were talking a lot about, mentioning a lot the war between America and Iran, and they were, I think, they were relying on Iran, saying that if Iran win, this will be a leverage for Hamas, which was, backed by Iran for a very long time, and it seems that the lack of leadership within Hamas, since the Israel killed Yahya Sinwar, Hamas was run by five different views within inside the movement. Now, the newly elected Hamas leader Khalil Hayya, who is from Gaza, and he lost, four of his sons in Gaza, and backed by the Hamas militants in Gaza, was, big enough step for Hamas to take this decision. I spoke to one of the negotiation team member last night, and they said it was a very difficult talks, and we put the priority of our people first, and we made painful concessions, he said. But he was insisting that Hamas will not hand over its weapon to Israel or any foreign forces. He said the weapon will be kept in Gaza, but Hamas will be committed not to use it, and it will be handed over to the Palestinian National Technocratic Committee.
0: And just finally, obviously Israel have not made any official statement, but any suggestion or hint about how they might approach this?
1: Well, Israel was insisting all the time that it will not move out of Gaza or move any inch within the U.S. President peace plan without Hamas disarmament and Hamas leaving power. And then whether this document today is enough for Israel to claim that they have, push Hamas after, 3 years of, destruction of Hamas military capability in Gaza and war in Gaza, whether this would be enough for Israel to claim victory and say that this is enough to end the war, we will see.
0: Rushdie, thanks very much for that. That's Rushdie Abouloef, our Gaza correspondent, speaking to us live from Cairo this morning.
2: Let's now get Palestinian reaction. I spoke earlier to Ahmed Fouad Al-Khatib, a senior fellow at the Atlantic Council's Middle East program. He's an American who grew up in Gaza City before moving to the United States in 2005. First, I asked for his reaction to the deal.
3: I think it's important to treat it with intrigue, but to have a healthy dose of skepticism, precisely because we've seen Hamas attempt to maneuver around its previous obligations and commitments to disarm. There are tactical and strategic considerations that could potentially hinder this, related to the duration of how long this will take, giving Hamas ample time to remain firmly in control of Gaza. There's a question of logistics and the financing of the alternative security, international stabilization force, the security and police forces for Gaza. And in the interim, Hamas will have plenty of time to develop contingency plans to preserve its relevance and influence. So I'm very optimistic, but I must say that I remain highly skeptical.
2: You remain skeptical, and as you say, this is a phased approach, and the US president has said that Israel would withdraw from Gaza as the disarmament is completed. Israel has yet to comment. Are you confident that on its part, it would be ready to fulfill the part of the agreement?
3: So that's another dimension that adds complexity to this, is that we know that the Netanyahu government, particularly with the very extremist and far right and ideologically motivated coalition he currently has, particularly those ministers who have advocated the forced displacement of Palestinians, who have advocated for the resettling of Gaza, it's very unlikely that they will not only agree to this, but that they will actually double down on the need to restart the war. Furthermore, I actually think, whether it be the current Israeli government or the broader consensus within the Israeli political landscape, nothing substantial related to Gaza, Lebanon, or Iran is likely to happen before the October elections. And yes, we are merely 2 months away from that. But still, I don't suspect that the Israeli government is going to be eager to commit to this agreement, especially because Netanyahu is going to want to posture that his military might, his military actions that rendered Israel essentially a pariah state across much of the international community, is what achieved victory, rather than a negotiated settlement brought on by the Trump administration, brought on by Qatari, Turkish, and Egyptian mediators. So there are complex competing political interests within Israel that also make me skeptical of anything moving forward. We could, of course, see the Trump administration, in a desperate attempt to save the political capital that the U.S. president has invested in this process, we could see the application of overwhelming U.S. political pressure on the Israeli government to acquiesce and ultimately accept. We know that Trump does exercise leverage and have essentially the ability to force his will upon Netanyahu. That will be very interesting to watch in the next few days, if Hamas truly agrees to the proposed framework and if it is deemed as acceptable to the basic necessities of Israeli security.
2: I just want to ask you how this announcement by President Trump is likely to be received in Gaza.
3: Well, I can assure you, having immediate and extended family members there, having an army of contacts, allies, people that I speak to, folks that I support, having daily contact with people in the ground from across the horizon and political spectrum, people are desperate, and I mean horrendously desperate, for any progress towards the actual formal ending of the war, and not having Israeli military ground units keep moving the yellow line and further squeeze the population, not having the airstrikes, not having Hamas continue to control their daily lives. Hamas has been a horrendous force in terms of the torture, the abuse, the taxation, the theft of aid, the redirection of humanitarian supplies towards its end goals. And also, we've seen a private merchant class that has erected all of these for-profit enterprises at the expense of 70% to 80% of Gazans living in tents, surrounded by rodents, by infestations, by health, poor health, sanitation, and healthcare conditions. And so this is very much so welcome, but I believe a welcome development, but I believe that there will be a severe reckoning with Hamas if and when disarmament does proceed, because the overwhelming question will be, why did Hamas not only launch October 7th, not only drag the Palestinians in this seemingly suicidal project for 3 years to achieve nothing except to agree to disarm, but why has Hamas bothered for 30 years undermining the Oslo peace process, undermining the withdrawal in 2005 of Israeli settlements? Why did Hamas run in elections on a resistance ticket if all of these years later it's ultimately going to effectively, in a soft way, admit defeat and give up its weapons? So that will be something else to watch out for, is Gazans wondering what has it all been for. But in the meantime, I expect this will be a very welcome and popular step in Gaza, even if unpopular among some narrow circles of Hamas membership and supporters.
2: Ahmed Fouad Al-Khatib there, Senior Fellow at the Atlantic Council's Middle East Program, a Palestinian American.
0: You're listening to Newsday on the BBC. Could European football teams soon boycott the World Cup? UEFA say they will if FIFA President Gianni Infantino's plan to sell off stakes in their tournaments to private investors go ahead. Yet FIFA, in a statement, say the World Cup is not for sale. Isaac Van Lin, our sports presenter, has been talking to various people over the last 24 hours about this controversial plan and its fallout. What have you been hearing, Isaac?
4: Yeah, it's a massive, massive story, Luke. The latest is that 41 national football associations from North and Central America and the Caribbean have expressed their deep concern about Gianni Infantino's idea. That they've not gone as far as their European counterparts, UEFA, who have threatened to boycott FIFA competitions. FIFA put out a statement in the last hour, and they have said that nobody is selling football. There are, of course, 211 member associations. Infantino has really consolidated his power within FIFA by being incredibly supportive to the African bloc, which is made up of 54 members, the Confederation of African Football, of course. On Tuesday, Malawi's women's team made their debut at the Women's Africa Cup of Nations, and they made history as they beat the reigning champions Nigeria 3-2. And Malawi's Football Association president, Fleetwood Hire, says the team would not have been able to do that if it was not for money provided by FIFA and the Confederation of African Football to improve development in the country. It's probably the biggest result in Malawi's football history, and I asked him what it was like to be a part of it.
5: It was amazing. They gave it all and they showed the world that allowing women can do their job.
6: This has to be the greatest moment in not just Malawi women's football, but in Malawi football history.
5: Very true. It is a very greatest moment. We believed in the talent, but the only challenge that we had was Malawi, is that these girls were not given the opportunity or the platform, or they were not supported to showcase their talents. So for the first time, we gave an opportunity to good girls, for example, having trained during FIFA windows. This has never happened before. We do appreciate that God's hand was there. I'm talking of Gianni Infantino, who believed in our project for women's football. And we got some funding for us to help our women's football.
6: Interesting, you mentioned the FIFA president, Gianni Infantino, and I know he's done a lot of work with the smaller confederations and invested quite a lot of money. Over the last few days here, his new plan to invite private investment to big tournaments like the World Cup, it's generated quite a lot of controversy. He's talked about federations being able to access at least $40 million. What do you make of these plans?
5: I understand that football will remain the same. Nothing is going to change. The status of football will never change. Will remain the same. What is happening is that FIFA wants to introduce an entity, which is like a business entity that is going to look at commercial aspect of this. If you ask me to say, is this a good idea? I'll tell you, I don't understand why FIFA took so long to do this. Because if you go to England, look at the FA in England, who is running EPL, you'll find out that it's an entity. Actually, I would say FIFA has delayed to do this. That's my first opinion. The second issue is, FIFA is saying, want to invite private investors who are going to be in a controlling interest. As FIFA is still going to be a majority shareholder or has control over this interplanet. That's what even Malawi wanted to do, to say, okay, we want to manage our hotels, want to manage our restaurant, want to manage our bar, want to manage our replicas, media life. Is it wrong for us to give someone maybe a percentage in terms of the interest for them to manage better our hotels, our financial services? To me, I'm saying I don't see any problem.
6: The fear that some people have had with this plan is that it's a lot of money, $40 million. And we've seen in the past how when some countries have been given this money, it hasn't always been used for football development. How would Malawi, as a football federation, make sure that all the money you received, if you were to receive this money, would be used for the correct purposes? And how would you see that it is made sure that the money is used exactly how it's supposed to be used?
5: At the end of the day, we are going to have this money coming to you as MS, or you're going to go to food. I'm 100% in support. There's no dispute. Malawi needs money. Malawi needs stadiums. If you come and see our playing fields, you'll be even surprised to say, where did these girls play? Because we don't have proper food. Why? Our government is not able to make sure that they have medical supplies in hospitals at the same time to look at football. Now, football is not by time, despite that Malawi is a footballing country. So with this, I'm saying, to me, it's a go. The issue to do with how we spend that money, FIFA doesn't give you money the way they used to be said. Now you have to apply with a project. Now there are more controls in how we spend the money. The rules and regulations that have been put in place by FIFA in terms of managing the finances, that should be sufficient enough to safeguard this money for football purposes, not for personal gain, not for any other purposes.
6: The proposers have seen a lot of criticism, particularly from Europe, from the UEFA Football Federation, who are worried that the investors will want a return on their investment, and that could be a big kind of genie out of the bottle situation, and football could move away from what it is. UEFA are concerned that it will result in FIFA having to further expand their competitions to maybe, you know, step on the toes of UEFA on the Confederation of African Football. What do you say to that argument?
5: My girls to come this fast, we just needed only $150,000. Let us look into their case to say, what are they afraid of? Is it a matter of FIFA now losing control of their own entity? How can we safeguard them? We should be constructive. We are saying no. So how can we make it that MAs like Malawi should get at a minimum $40 million as they say? UEFA should come up with a plan. It's not their responsibility, but what I'm saying, we should suggest. You say, FIFA, no, this way is not good, but maybe if we can do it this way. You may agree with me that in terms of commercial value, European football has got the biggest commercial. Even if you come to Malawi, you find more people wearing maybe European clubs kits than maybe our local club kits. So the European brand is big. For you to go to Europe, to find Europeans buying a Senegal, Mario, Malawian jersey, it's very, very rare. My understanding is to balance these things, to say, okay, the same development that is happening in Europe, why don't we give the same equal opportunity to Africa? I'm saying there is nothing wrong with other investing entities to gain any return. I can endorse this idea. So it's a very good idea, and I can support it.
4: That is the president of the Malawi Football Federation, Fleetwood Hire. I did speak to him before UEFA released the statement saying that they would boycott the competition if Gianni Infantino had more continued to go forward with this idea. We're going to have plenty more on this story throughout the morning on Newsday.
0: Isaac, thank you. You're listening to Newsday from the BBC World Service with Anne Soy in Nairobi, Luke Jones in London. Our main headlines this morning, the Palestinian militant group Hamas says it's accepted a peace deal for Gaza, which will see it lay down its arms. President Trump, the US president, has called the breakthrough historic, but there is yet to be a response from Israel. Spain has deployed extra troops to its North African enclave, Ceuta, after thousands of migrants swarmed across its border. And there is mounting opposition to FIFA's plans to part privatise the Football World Cup.
2: To Business News Now, and the artificial intelligence firm Anthropic says that it's identified three incidents in which its Claude model reached the internet and gained unauthorized access to the systems of three different organizations. It follows the disclosure by OpenAI that some of its models had broken out of an isolated test environment. Our business reporter Ijeoma Ndukwe is in studio in London for more of this. Ijeoma, just talk us through the details of what happened.
7: Well, as you mentioned, OpenAI has disclosed that some of its AI agents had gone rogue and escaped a test environment before going on to hack multiple companies, including the AI firm Hugging Face. Well, following this, the government in the US announced that they were now looking into bringing in more controls over artificial intelligence, which is a bit of a departure from US policy. We know that the US government, led by Donald Trump, had adopted a more hands-off stance initially. And now comes this new disclosure by AI firm Anthropic, which is a key rival to OpenAI. After OpenAI made its revelations about the activities of these rogue AI agents, Anthropic decided to perform its own review of its cybersecurity tests. And it looked at more than 140,000 evaluation tests. And it found that there were three instances in which the Claude AI tool had escaped the testing environment. It had actually accessed the internet and then hacked into the infrastructure of external organizations. Now, those organizations that were hacked have yet to be named. We may find some details about them at a later stage. And Anthropic has published a blog on its website which describes what happened, presumably in a bid for full transparency. And in this blog, the company is calling for other AI labs to perform similar reviews to find out if this is something that has happened much more widely. But it also states in the blog that they're cautiously optimistic that there are measures that can be put in place to overcome this type of risk.
2: Many thanks, Ijeoma Ndukwe, with those updates. 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There's plenty more to come, so stay with us if you can.
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2: Coming up, more reaction to FIFA's controversial plan to sell stakes in the World Cup. Will grassroots football welcome the cash?
0: Also, the sister and doctor of the Ugandan opposition leader who collapsed in court yesterday at his treason trial will be live with us. We'll have that and more after the latest BBC News.
10: BBC News with Neil Nunes. Hamas says it's agreed to a framework put forward by President Trump's Board of Peace to fully disarm in Gaza. There's not yet been any comment from Israel, but Mr. Trump said the Israelis would withdraw from Gaza as soon as the militant group's disarmament had been completed. FIFA says its consultation on this part sale of the World Cup is continuing, despite opposition from two confederations. It's denied that it's selling football and has blamed misreporting for the frosty reception its plan had received. Thousands more migrants have gathered at the border of Spain's North African enclave of Ceuta, which on Thursday was overwhelmed by a mass crossing. Extra troops have been deployed from the mainland. Anthropic says it's identified three incidents in which its Claude AI model reached the internet and gained unauthorized access to the systems of three different organizations. It follows a related disclosure by rivals OpenAI. Stock markets in Asia have surged following another day of strong second quarter results from the US tech giants. Both Apple and Amazon exceeded market expectations. There are reports of heavy fighting between the Sudanese army and the rival military rapid support forces. Witnesses say Sudanese army warplanes and drones have attacked in north and west Kordofan states. A Supreme Court judge in Brazil has authorized a police investigation into the president's eldest son, Fabio Lula da Silva, has been linked to a multi-million dollar fraud. Chinese factory activity has unexpectedly fallen this month. It's yet another indication that the Chinese economy is struggling. And a rescue operation is scheduled to be getting underway in northern Pakistan following an avalanche on Broad Peak, one of the world's highest summits. BBC News.
2: Many thanks for that summary. 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
0: Coming up in a moment, the sister and doctor of Ugandan opposition leader Dr. Kizza Besigye will be live with us after he collapsed in court yesterday.
2: We're also talking about FIFA's controversial plans to squeeze even more money out of the World Cup. Let us know what you make of that. Our number for text and WhatsApp is +44 77 86 20 50 85.
0: What is going to happen with world football then after the FIFA president Gianni Infantino unveiled this plan to get more money out of World Cup tournaments? We have had, as you heard, might have heard in the news there, two organisations now say that they are not happy with it. UEFA says they'll even boycott the World Cup if all of this goes ahead. FIFA, for their part, in a statement said the World Cup is not for sale. Isaac, our sports presenter, has been looking at all of this. What have you been hearing, Isaac?
4: Yeah, so the latest is that UEFA have been backed by another confederation, CONCACAF, who look after North and Central American football. They've expressed deep concern after Gianni Infantino's idea, though they've not gone as far as UEFA, who, of course, as you mentioned, threatened to boycott FIFA competitions. There are some countries backing these proposals. That's have a brief reminder of why some countries are supporting the new plans. Here's Fleetwood Hire. He's the president of Malawi's Football Federation.
5: I don't understand why FIFA took so long to do this. Because if you go to England, look at the FA in England, who is running EPL, you'll find out that it's an entity. Actually, I would say FIFA has delayed to do this. Invite private investors who are going to be in a controlling interest. As FIFA is still going to be a majority shareholder or has control over this enterprise.
4: Live with us on Newsday is former Tottenham footballer and Swiss international Ramon Vega, who challenged Infantino for the FIFA presidency in 2019. Ramon, what do you make of this plan to pump more money into grassroots football?
11: Well, let me first good morning to everybody and the listeners. Let me just give you a little thought. Kind of in the background, why I'm actually to actually answer this question in the first place. You know, I've been obviously a kind of Swiss international, a football player for more than 15 years, a professional, international, the Premier League and everywhere. But also most important, I have an economic degree and a banking for more than 25 years within the private equity sector. When pretty much I saw these, proposals, first of all, let's put two things aside. From the moral and from the ethical point of view, from the game, it's very, very, very wrong, frankly saying. The biggest organization on the planet, to put it privately, or in the private or a kind of SPV, we call it in this case, and sell it to private investors, immediately you questioning the integrity of the game going forward, because once you're putting investing into a company, you have to perform. And the investors will always dictate where it's going. And that should never be in the game where I love, everything has been given to me myself, and should be never be questioned. So that's already very, very wrong. Nevertheless, most important part of it, the valuation of that proposal is so undervalued from in terms of the, we call it FIFA, is the pinnacle of the football pyramid, and is valued only around the 20 billion, where I'm calling it, when I'm talking about 6 or even 8 billion or 10 billion Real Madrid valuation, FIFA is at least 10 to 15 times of that valuation. To sell it at that low valuation shows already how fishy this transaction is. Now, question is this proposal for the voting or for the letters he wants to add, because he sees already he is not any more acceptable within the football industry, because the world of football has enough from him, because the integrity is not there, the transparency is not there, and the accountability is not there either. So therefore, I am very much against this proposal, and I'm very happy that the Europeans finally have put a voice towards, because the game is from the people are supporting the game, the people are paying the tickets. If you look at it, the World Cup is one of the outrageous ticket prices ever been in a World Cup. A family member with two kids can't even go to a World Cup. How are you going to inspire the youth and the future of this game? Impossible. He's actually declining that. So in the same time, UEFA was also the last 10 years in the sight and looking what he's doing, because actually he's put the game to the worst, and not to the, in a good way. He's was the one who's actually after the collapse in 2015, because where I was there and my wife is also within more than 20 years in the football industry as well, because he's one of the first women actually in the men's bench sitting as a director of football as well. So we've been in the last 10 years really traveling around the globe and looking at all the continents, what is happening, what is missing, what is wrong. What this person is doing for the football world at the moment, he's dividing, first of all, everybody. Number two, he's distancing the fans, the most important, the people who love the passion behind this game, away, and it should be changed as soon as possible, okay? At the same time, with the experience we experienced as well in Africa and all these places with the Federation, when we actually were approached to go for it and supported with letters as well to go for it at times, most of these Football Federation presidents were being blackmailed, because he doesn't go his way, he will be blackmailing them, these guys. If you don't go this way, we will cut off the line of money. And this is happening all around the continent, and this is one very bad example to the football and the development.
4: I just wanted to ask you, I mean, Infantino, he's become incredibly powerful within FIFA in recent years. A lot of the problems that he's had with this is UEFA say that there's been a lack of consultation around this, and we've seen examples of Gianni Infantino taking unilateral decisions. The award of the FIFA Peace Prize to President Trump, an example of this. Do you think that this proposal would have been more palatable if he had proposed it through the right platform?
11: Well, let me just say, first of all, he disrespects the whole football world, including all the confederations, pretty much. FIFA is not run by himself. The way he acted is like he's running his own show without telling anybody what's going on. This is a huge disrespect, most likely, even I would say ethical point of view, absolutely disgrace the football world to do such a movement and just coming out without any knowledge. Can you imagine, I will be the vice president or the president of a confederation, I'll get the news from the media what the proposal is going to go with in the future. That is disrespectful to start with as a FIFA president. A FIFA president there is, first of all, to embrace the game, to protect the game, and most important, act like an ambassador. Everybody around there will be acting the same, because we are the custodian, in this case, of the FIFA, for the game. What he's done in this case is something in football, especially in FIFA, which is the pinnacle of football and the governing body of football, and also an example to the world in football in the young generation, to be never done something like that. Again, I'm looking to UEFA. UEFA is one of the strongest confederations of all of them. They acted now finally responsible and accountable. But in the same time, I have to say the last 10 years, they supported teams that have also certain accountability and made mistakes to do that as well. And before that, we have not forgetting that, because in 2015 I was there, UEFA is the one put him forward as a candidate, sponsored him with €500,000 to do the campaign as well. So UEFA has also responsibility in this case. Even a month before the World Cup, they were supporting him for the re-election as well in the same time. So we need to be extremely careful now, because now they disrespected them as UEFA. Now they stand acting as accountable and responsible. But where were they the last 10 years with him? They have to take responsibility now going forward. And as soon as possible they do that, the better for the football game.
4: It'll be interesting to see what happens with Gianni Infantino, whether he will be able to continue as the president of FIFA. Ramon Vega, former Tottenham footballer and Swiss international, FIFA, of course, issuing a statement saying that nobody is selling football and that its plans continue the consultation process regarding selling off stakes in World Cup companies. So it'll be interesting to see with dissension from Europe, whether these plans will be able to go ahead. But we'll have plenty more on this as the show goes on.
2: So some arguments there against Mr. Infantino's plan to privatize some of the World Cup. Let's get a view from here in Africa. We can now talk to Brian Wesala. He is founder and CEO of the Football Foundation for Africa, FFA, an international social enterprise that aims to drive more investment in grassroots football in Africa. He joins us from Accra, Ghana. Welcome to the program. So you've been listening there to Ramon Vega, who challenged Mr. Infantino for that office. And there's a clear division about how different regions are reacting to this. What do you make of that?
12: Thank you. Thank you for having me. I think the reaction from the different regions really tells us where, you know, football has gotten to. And we have to look at this from, you know, two perspectives. One is football needs more investment, and or where football has come to. It's really a global financial asset that now is being, you know, sold to different investors. On the other side, of course, there's the governance bit in terms of how this, you know, decision has come to. And this is what I see as prompted the reaction, especially strong reaction from UEFA. And this has been followed by CONCACAF and Asia as well. But I think Africa has taken a good stance, in my opinion, by saying, okay, let's sit down and you know, discuss this to be able to make an informed opinion or decision in terms of how we move forward. So the reaction really from the different regions has been varied, but from where I sit, I think ultimately FIFA decides to go on with a proposal. The biggest story is not really whether they go on or not, but it's where football has gotten to. Like, it's a global financial asset now attracting institutional investment. So Africa should start thinking in this way when it comes to the development of football on the continent.
2: And Africa is looking like it's backing Mr. Infantino's decision. What's the motivation here?
12: I wouldn't say yet Africa is backing Mr. Infantino's proposal, but they have been more, if I can say, diplomatic in their approach, and they are taking time to make a decision. But the motivation here, it should be funds, and we have to be honest. We need more funds in African football. We need to develop our infrastructure. We need to, you know, develop our coaching, education, and all around to make sure that really football is flourishing on the continent. But the challenge now is, does really more funds coming into Africa mean better development? And from history will tell us this is not the case. As one of my colleagues pointed out recently, we need more funds to flow into better structures and not just passion, because these kind of models, what has, you know, fueled corruption for the longest time in African football and global football, indeed. So I think our focus really should be on what does this mean in terms of the strength of our football institutions, from the federations, the clubs, and for us, some of us who are working at the grassroots level, what does this really mean for grassroots football ecosystems in Africa and in terms of creating a viable, you know, football economy on the continent?
2: But Europe, North and Central America are decidedly against this decision. Surely they cannot be left behind. What didn't Mr. Infantino get right?
12: I think for me it was communication, first of all. The communication around this decision was completely off. And we also have to, you know, challenge the manner in this the proposal came to the table. Of course, there was a lot of behind closed doors discussions that happened. So when we look at the football space, we have struggled with integrity for the longest time. We've struggled with transparency for the longest time. So this situation does not really help the image of the global game. And that's where I think Infantino got things completely wrong.
2: Many thanks for speaking to us, Brian Wesala, there, founder and CEO of the Football Foundation for Africa. And you've been sending us your messages. And first of all, with what we're hearing from a football chief in Uganda, we will be speaking to other associations as we go forward. Uganda coming up in an hour's time. Your messages this morning, here's a message from John Paul in Yaounde, Cameroon. I believe this will not be welcome by many countries. This decision seems bad. Luke, you've seen some messages?
0: Yeah, we've got another one from Soleimani in Philadelphia. He says, I'm very much disappointed in Infantino. He wants to Americanize our beautiful game and we will not subscribe to his nonsense. Nonsense, strong word. Isaac, what do you think this does for Gianni Infantino's position? He seems like he was flying high at one point, but now big question marks.
4: Yeah, huge, huge question marks. I think UEFA's decision, UEFA's statement saying that they would boycott competitions is a real, real, real problem for FIFA. Because the reason why the World Cup is so valuable is because of, well, a large part of it is because of the European countries. So if you don't have that, then you don't have as valuable an asset. So a real, real problem for Gianni Infantino. It'll be interesting to see whether he is able to push ahead with this, considering the opposition to his plans.
0: Yeah, nobody's making any money if European teams aren't playing in the tournament, I guess. Isaac, as you say, we'll be across this story throughout the programme. And your message is always welcome on this. The number to get in touch with us on with your texts and WhatsApps is +44 77 86 20 58. You're listening to Newsday on the BBC World Service. Ugandan opposition leader Dr. Kizza Besigye is in critical condition after collapsing during his treason trial yesterday at the High Court in Kampala. The four-time presidential candidate and long-time rival of President Museveni, who denies the charges against him, is now in intensive care. Live with us this morning is Besigye's doctor and sister, Dr. Olive Kobu-Singje. And I understand you saw him in the last hour, is that right? How's he doing?
13: That's correct. Look, I saw him about an hour ago, and
0: That line to Dr. Olive, not the clearest I've heard on the World Service. Let us try and reboot some computers and switch some things on and off again and hopefully connect her on a better line. Dr. Olive, are you there? You were just telling us how...
13: Can you hear me?
0: We can
13: still
0: now. Yes, apologies.
13: Yes, right. No, that's okay. Yeah, so he's still critically ill and in need of services provided by an intensive care unit. He's made some modest improvement since yesterday when he was brought into ICU.
0: And are you able to get?
13: Yeah.
0: And are you able to get access to him as much as you'd like?
13: So I've been cleared by security, and I can, I can see him. I can interact with his doctors, and I can, you know, be by his side since yesterday.
0: And are you happy with the treatment?
13: I can't do that.
0: Are you happy with the treatment that he's receiving?
13: Yes. I know a unit, and I appreciate the doctors and the medical team in Mulago. But I'm aware that Mulago, if you are conscious, that was not a hospital of his choice. And he's reading security concerns as a first priority.
0: I think we are going to have to leave that there, I'm afraid. That line giving away a bit too often. But I think we sort of got a clearer picture than maybe we had before via Dr. Olive there about her brother. You're listening to Newsday on the BBC World Service.
2: Have you heard of Call of Duty, Grand Theft Auto or Roblox? They're among the world's biggest video games and they're helping drive a fast-growing gaming industry in Africa. The sector generated more than $1 billion in revenue in 2024, with mobile gaming accounting for around 90% of the market. That is according to a global network of professional services firms, KPMG. Now, more young people are pursuing gaming as a career and many women are joining the industry as well. But what is it like to be a female gamer in a male-dominated space? Focus on Africa's Nkechi Ogbonna spoke to 30-year-old Tekna from Cape Town, South Africa, who left her job to become a full-time gamer. She started by asking Tekna what games she plays.
14: So I play Call of Duty Mobile mainly. I've tried other games, but Call of Duty Mobile is my bread and butter, and it's the one that I've stuck to the most. On a good day, I can probably go 12 hours of playing the game. So I would do 3 to 4 hours on stream. So I'd just be playing nonstop on stream in front of people. After, I would take a break, eat, and then go back into the game and play maybe around until between 1 and 2 a.m. in the morning.
15: From my understanding, you're just playing a game and you are having fun. But I'm wondering, where is the cash? Where's the money in it?
14: So there's different ways in which you can make money as a gamer and different ways in which you can make money as a gaming content creator. So as a gamer, you can play as a professional gamer and you play for tournaments. So you play to make money. So there's tournaments that have a cash prize. The cash prize, for instance, right now, there's the CuriFest Africa Cup where the cash prize is about $30,000. And all teams from Africa, they compete for that prize pool. And another one is that you can get signed into a team as a gamer and that team pays you. So it's basically a contract for you to play. It's like any sport, you get signed into a club and then that club pays you and you get bonuses also based on your performance. And then there is content.
15: Okay, Tekna, hold on. You're cracking me up because, I'm sorry. So the way football teams are put together,
14: yes,
15: or other sporting teams are put together and then players get a cash prize.
14: Yes.
15: You mean you get signed on to join teams and you get paid to play?
14: Yes, esports.
15: Tekna, how do you make money from the streaming? Because you say you've been streaming for quite a bit.
14: It depending on the platform at which you stream on, I rely on gifts. So I make my money through gifts. So people will gift me and I've built a community of people that feel like they are participating in my growth. And to them, I bring a certain level of value which they pay for. And then there's other platforms at which your payment is not particularly reliant, is not a reliance upon people gifting you. It's just either per views or per amount of people that watch or comment or engagement. And then there's also branded streams. So a brand can pay you to stream. Or for instance, it could be a gaming developer. They say, we'll pay you $100 to stream for an hour and showcase our game. And then there's videos that then you make as well and post that brands can ask you to make. Because now you are a content creator. You fuse your gaming and your brand that you have as a gamer, as a gaming content creator.
15: Tekna, have you experienced any form of backlash or harassment, you know, as a woman in this space?
14: I've been told that I'm a dishwasher. And as a content creator, sometimes I live for those moments where I get to prove somebody that as much as I love washing dishes, I can also wash them in the game. Like he said, I'm going to turn you into my dish. Let me show you something. And I post it out there and then people get to see it. And people love that. They love to see the confidence. They love to see the dominance and they love to see somebody own a situation where somebody has failed to be good at the game or to be good at that particular gunfight that you are having, and then they go for something that is as simple as attacking your gender. I've had people call me a dishwasher, go back to the kitchen, and other threats that are more physical as well. But what I've also seen, I've seen a lot of female created spaces. We see female only tournaments. I've encountered female only teams in game. And I've also seen quite a lot of embracing of female gamers, within gaming communities that are even though they are majority male dominated, there are a lot of spaces that are like, we love our female gamers, you know, we create spaces for them.
15: Obviously in Africa, different climates have different challenges, right? In South Africa is load shedding with electricity, in parts of Nigeria, in Nigeria as well. Nigeria has the same challenge. In other parts is probably internet stability or access to broadband internet. Now, with all of this shortcomings with infrastructure, how are you still able to make a career out of this?
14: So first thing, I think with internet access, I always try to convince somebody else to pay for my internet. When you are a gamer, you are, again, I always said, like, you are basically a digital billboard. Convince a service provider, pay for my internet, and I'll advise you as a service provider. People always ask me, heck now, what internet are you using? As soon as I say the brand's name, they better pay me for it. So if you get creative, and that's what I would say to others, get creative as well and see who can cover the different costs of it. We've had load shedding, unfortunately, for so long in South Africa. Different backup powers have become more accessible and more popular than before. So I've got a little inverter there that I use. When the power goes out, I can charge my iPad and keep playing. And also you have to get creative. Just because you are offline doesn't mean that people shouldn't see your activities or shouldn't see your content. So with social media or the advancement of technology now, you can also schedule your posts. So in South Africa, load shedding is polite enough that you know when it's coming. So in those instances, you schedule a post to go out for the time that you are offline, so that even if you are offline, you are still in people's FYP pages. So you really have to get creative.
2: 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You're listening to Newsday from the BBC World Service. There's plenty more to come. And you're with me, Anne Soy in Nairobi and Luke Jones in London.

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2: Hello, welcome to Newsday on the BBC World Service with Luke Jones in London, me and Zoe Nairobi, and Isaac Fennin on our sports desk. Coming up on the program, President Donald Trump has announced that Hamas has agreed to complete disarmament, leaving an open path to Israel to withdraw and peace in Gaza and other armed groups in the territory to withdraw as well. A senior official of Hamas has confirmed to the BBC that the group has backed the plan. We'll hear from our Gaza correspondent and one of the architects of the Oslo Peace Accords in Israel just how significant this moment could be.
3: In sport, FIFA says nobody is selling football as it presses ahead with its investment plan. We'll hear from those who will decide whether this plan sinks or swims by speaking with Football Association chiefs in Malawi and Uganda. We'll have all that and more, all after the latest BBC World News.
4: BBC News with Neil Nunes. After months of talks, Hamas says it's agreed to a plan put forward by President Trump's Board of Peace to completely disarm in Gaza. Mr. Trump described it as a critical step towards a new Palestinian government there. From Jerusalem, here's Yolad Nell.
5: In recent months, the U.S. brokered Gaza ceasefire deal has stalled, with the disarmament of Hamas a key sticking point. But after recent intense talks between Hamas and regional mediators, President Trump wrote on social media

0: despite strong opposition from two confederations. In a statement, FIFA insisted that national associations should vote in September armed with the facts. Our football correspondent Manu Jasmi told us many of them could feel enticed.
1: For the majority of FIFA's membership, there's no chance of reaching the World Cup. So minnows like Guam or Montserrat or Somalia, you've got no chance of playing for the World Cup. What's on offer instead is $40 million each to join Infantino's plan. And that will be too good to refuse for a lot of nations.
0: Thousands more migrants have gathered at the border of Spain's North African enclave of Ceuta, which on Thursday was overwhelmed by the first mass crossing in 5 years. Extra troops have been deployed from the mainland. Prime Minister Pedro Sanchez is expected in the territory today. The Moroccan authorities now appear to be taking firmer action. Chinese factory activity has unexpectedly fallen this month, the contraction highlights. The weak domestic demand for goods and the higher production costs that are a consequence of the war in Iran. It's yet another indication that the Chinese economy is struggling. The rate of growth slowed appreciably in the second quarter, adding pressure on policymakers to deliver stronger stimulus. Stock markets in Asia have surged following another day of strong second quarter results from the U.S. tech giants. Shares in South Korea are up by double digits, while Japan's Nikkei is trading more than 5% higher after both Apple and Amazon bettered market expectations. World News from the BBC. The tech firm Anthropic says its Claude AI models carried out an unauthorized hack of three organizations during cybersecurity testing. It uncovered the breaches during a review launched after a rival company, OpenAI, reported that some of its models had gone rogue. Here's Ella Bicknell.
2: Anthropic said its Claude models were being tested in an isolated environment when what it called a misconfiguration allowed them to access the internet when they shouldn't have. The company did not say which organizations were hacked. It revealed Claude used a mix of basic techniques, including exploiting weak passwords, as well as more complex ones. It said Claude operated under the false belief that the hacked organizations were intended to be part of the exercise, with some of the models continuing the attack even when they realized their targets were real. Anthropic said the hacks showed the need for significant controls when testing systems.
0: A Supreme Court judge in Brazil has authorized a police investigation into President Luiz Inácio Lula da Silva's eldest son, who's been linked to a multi-million dollar fraud. It's alleged that Fabio Lula da Silva helped a now-jailed lobbyist in his dealings with the Brazilian Health Ministry. The lobbyist was convicted last year in a separate case of defrauding pensioners. 34 people are now known to have died in the earthquake and explosion that struck the southwestern Japanese prefecture of Kumamoto on Tuesday. Emergency teams are still trying to locate survivors in the rubble. A rescue operation is scheduled to be getting underway in the Karakoram Mountains of northern Pakistan following an avalanche on Broad Peak, one of the world's highest summits. Contact has been lost with a 10-man expedition that was being led by the renowned mountaineer Nirmal Purja. BBC News.
3: Thank you for those updates. Hello and welcome to Newsday on the BBC World Service. We are live in London with Luke Jones and here in Nairobi with me and Zoe.
4: Our top story this morning, President Trump has announced that Hamas has agreed to disarm. We'll bring you reaction and updates.
3: We also have reactions from regional football associations to FIFA's bid to sell stakes in its competitions to private investors.
4: How do you feel about that? Are you pro it? Do you think it will bring more money into grassroots football, or do you think it is yet more money being squeezed out of the game? Let us know on text or WhatsApp. Our number is +44 77 86 20 50 85.
3: We start this hour with Gaza, and Hamas has told the BBC that they have agreed to the plan put forward by US President Donald Trump's Board of Peace to completely disarm in Gaza. Israel has yet to comment, but Donald Trump has said that this would see them withdraw from Gaza once the disarmament is complete. Earlier, we heard from Ahmed Fouad Al-Khatib, a senior fellow

0: at the Atlantic Council's Middle East program is an American who grew up in Gaza City before moving to the United States in 2005. I started by asking him what he made of the deal.
1: I think it's important to treat it with intrigue, but to have a healthy dose of skepticism. There are tactical and strategic considerations that could potentially hinder this related to the duration of how long this will take, giving Hamas ample time to remain firmly in control of Gaza. There's a question of logistics and the financing of the alternative security, international stabilization force, the security and police forces for Gaza. And in the interim, Hamas will have plenty of time to develop contingency plans to preserve its relevance and influence. So I'm very optimistic, but I must say that I remain highly skeptical.
0: And here is our Gaza correspondent, Rushdie Abdulouf, who's in Cairo. What is his understanding of the deal in question?
2: There was a 15-point roadmap presented by Nikolai Miladinov, who's the representative for the Peace Council. And there was two outstanding issues, very critical and important to issue the disarmament of Hamas and the future of Hamas ruling committee in Gaza. And after very long talks for months, this overnight we had this document which sent to the American, talking that Hamas will fully disarm, that is include the infrastructure of the military capability for Hamas, and most important the network of tunnel in Gaza, and the heavy weapon and the manufacturing facility will be disarmament, and it's the job will be done by the newly technocratic national committee that was appointed by the Peace Council, that they will take this job. I mean, there is still Hamas delegation, five members of the Hamas negotiating team will remain in Cairo to talk about the technical details and putting a time frame for when this will start and whether this would be enough for Israel to end the war or not. Still too early to judge about it. By talking to Hamas for the last couple of weeks, they were talking a lot about, mentioning a lot the war between America and Iran. And they were, I think, they were relying on Iran, saying that if Iran win, this will be a leverage for Hamas, which was, backed by Iran for a very long time. And it seems that the lack of leadership within Hamas, since the Israel killed Yahya Sinwar, Hamas was run by five different views inside the movement. Now, the newly elected Hamas leader, Khalil Hayya, who is from Gaza, and he lost, four of his sons in Gaza, and backed by the Hamas militants in Gaza, was, big enough step for Hamas to take this decision. I spoke to one of the negotiation team member last night, and he said it was a very difficult talks, and we put the priority of our people first, and we made a painful concessions, he said, but he was insisting that Hamas will not hand over its weapon to Israel or any foreign forces. He said the weapon will be kept in Gaza, but Hamas will be committed not to use it, and it will be handed over to the Palestinian National Technocratic Committee.
0: That's the BBC's Gaza correspondent, Rushdie Abdulouf, who is in Cairo.
3: In terms of the Israeli response, there hasn't been any official statement yet. However, Donald Trump, the US president, said the Israelis would withdraw from Gaza as soon as Hamas has disarmed fully. Let's go live to Yossi Berlin, who's an Israeli politician who served in many ministerial and leadership posts in the Israeli government in his time, including being a minister of justice at one point. He's also renowned for being one of the architects of the 1993 Oslo Accords and the Geneva Initiative in 2003. Yossi Berlin, welcome to Newsday. Donald Trump calling this historic. What do you make of the state of things so far?
4: In order to call it historic, you need a little bit more time. It is always like that. So I think that it may become an historic decision, and I would like it to succeed, and then we can easily call it like that. But there are so many question marks that should be answered that it is a little bit too early to declare it so.
3: What is the biggest question mark for you at this point?
4: I think that the biggest question is the issue of the ISF, the International Stabilizing Force, which is part of the agreement which was signed or agreed upon a year ago, a special military unit or units which will control Gaza and replace Hamas. And I don't think that we can already point at something like that. Maybe behind the scenes things are being done, but I don't know about such a force being established. And without that, it would be impossible to implement the agreement.
3: Mm. And I guess also questions about to what level Hamas would be disarming and who would be controlling those stores of weapons.
4: Of
3: Do you
4: course,
3: think there's more detail
4: course,
3: needed there?
4: Yeah, of course, this is an important question, but in my view, the ISF is the biggest question. Because you can find, especially learning from the Irish precedent, you can find ways for decommissioning and things like that. But it is much more difficult to find people who will put boots on the ground and to replace the current forces.
3: And so what do you think would need to happen to actually allow that?
4: Talks between the Americans, especially the Americans, and the potential candidates for something like that. I mean, during the last years, there were countries, and I spoke to some of the leaders who said that in a certain circumstances, they would be ready to put for the first time boots on the ground, but I don't see too much enthusiasm for that.
3: Mm. As I say, we're yet to officially hear from the Israeli government. The Times of Israel, though, has reported, citing an unnamed source, that the Israeli office, an Israeli office, had issued a statement saying the disarmament proposal did not meet Jerusalem's demands. Of course, there are elections coming in October. How do you think the Israeli government will respond to this?
4: It seems that it is very difficult for Netanyahu to refuse President Trump's ideas and eventually, even unwillingly, he may subscribe to it.
3: Why, though?
4: Sorry?
3: Why do you think he will reluctantly subscribe to it? What will push him to?
4: Well, I think that he put himself in a situation in which he is totally dependent on him. And we saw it even in the last days and his visit to Washington, saying, actually, you have the upper hand, you will decide.
3: Mm.
4: And so he may, I mean, to say that the decision doesn't take into account enough the Israeli demands is one thing, but to say we will not be part of it is a very different thing. And I don't think that Netanyahu will say something like that.
3: Yes, but I guess as maybe we've seen in the past, he could drag things out a bit further, or sort of, you know, some might say it string Donald Trump along a bit longer on, Do you think that might happen?
4: Yeah, it is not impossible.
3: In terms of the view of Palestinians and maybe some of those living in Gaza, of course, looking further down the line, they are hoping for not just a proper end to fighting and peace, but reconstruction. Donald Trump talks about new buildings being built. Do you think that they can genuinely and fully look forward to that now? Or we still have
4: I hope so. I really hope so, because this is part of the plan, of the 20-point plan. Without that, what have we done? I mean, reconstruction is a major part of the agreement. And since now the situation in Gaza is much more quiet, it proves that it is not impossible to go towards it.
3: Hmm. As getting to this point, made you think differently about the Board of Peace that Donald Trump set up? There was even some ridicule about it at the time of its announcement. But do you think it's proving useful and effective at this point?
4: I attribute much importance to all the 20 points. It seemed a little bit imaginary and unrealistic, but it is the right thing to do. It is the right plan, and it was the right in the right time. It freed our hostages, and in that respect, it proved its importance and its ability to meet the challenges of the time. So I did not ridicule the plan of President Trump, and I really hope that it will now be implemented, although it is almost a year, and it was not financed properly, and the board of peace doesn't exactly exist. So you can always be skeptical. You know, most of the skeptical people are right, and we are wrong. But without optimists, you cannot handle the world.
3: Good to talk to you this morning. Thank you for your time. That's Yossi Beilin, former Israeli politician.
0: Let's now turn to some football news, and you have been sending your messages on this about FIFA decision to sell some stakes in competitions. And Mohamed Awal in Accra, Ghana, says that it's not proper for FIFA to privatize the football organization. Lots of comments coming in on this, Isaac. You know, people talking about privatizing the World Cup. It's the biggest upheaval to hit the world of football in decades. And you've been talking to some of the people, the football association chiefs around the world, who will vote on this.
5: Yeah, and for some this feels like an existential crisis for football. For others, these plans could be a way to level the playing field. One thing is for sure, there has been huge fallout to FIFA's plans to sell off stakes in its football competitions. From European football's governing bodies, we had these words: UEFA and its national associations will not participate in FIFA competitions. Former Wales international Laura McAllister is vice president of UEFA, and after a meeting by the member associations from European football, she spoke to the BBC's Rora Davis.
6: So I'm just out of the UEFA emergency meeting, which included obviously the president, the executive committee and all 55 nations in Europe to discuss the FIFA proposal. And I'm delighted to say there was absolute unity about the need to stop this catastrophic proposal of selling off part of football to private equity, unity amongst all 55 nations, and a threat of a boycott of FIFA competitions. So that would be the World Cup, women and men's, should FIFA not back down from this ridiculous proposal. So it was a very productive meeting. We made our voices very well heard from a Wales perspective, but also from my own position as a vice president. You know, this strikes at the very heart of our game, and the governance and due diligence has been abysmal. So I think there was a real sense of unity amongst the 55 countries about the need to stop this.
7: This has been described as a seismic decision. What was the strength of feeling amongst all the European nations against these radical proposals proposed by Gianni Infantino?
6: I think the strength of feeling was very, very deep. And, you know, I spoke at the meeting, Noah Mooney spoke at the meeting, and we reflected our position, which is that, you know, in theory, this poses a genuine existential threat to the game, because the minute you sell off part of the crown jewels of football, clearly private equity has very different objectives and motivations to those of us who are custodians of the game. I mean, UEFA and FIFA are not-for-profit organisations in that all of the money that is made through massive competitions like the World Cups goes straight back into football. Well, even if you sell off 20% of the game, then that's 20% you never get back. And of course, these things are permanent. Once you've done it, you've done it. And it effectively undermines the whole ethical base of what we're about in football.
7: Now, one hopes, of course, that this threat of a boycott won't be carried through. But Mr. Infantino himself has said that this financial proposals could be underway with money coming in through whatever mechanism he has got planned as soon as September. If that happens, would you, as a member nation, would Wales, would all the other nations, do you think, go through with this boycott to boycott women's and men's World Cups?
6: Well, look, this is very much what we discussed today. I mean, you know, this is let's call it financial incentives, but, you know, effectively it's a form of blackmail financially, you know, to present the national associations with such a tight time period to consider such a significant seismic proposal. And I think that's part of the problem, but not the root of the problem. The root of the problem is trying to sell off parts of football to a private equity environment. But, you know, I really hope the boycotts don't happen, and I feel optimistic they won't, because the reality is the powerhouse of world football is Europe. You know, without European national teams in the World Cup, three of the four semi-finalists, of course, most of the quarter-finalists, there isn't a tournament called the World Cup.
0: Laura McAllister there, the Vice President of UEFA and former Wales international. Now, Isaac, it seems that Europe is united in their opposition against these plans, and it appears they aren't the only ones.
5: Yeah, so shortly after UEFA held that meeting, CONCACAF, who make up 41 members of North and Central American football, releasing a statement saying that they rejected the proposal. They said, history has shown FIFA and the football family what happens when the custodians of the game lose sight of these values. The accusation has been that FIFA is selling the game. FIFA have put out a statement saying that they are going to go ahead with these plans, and that they refuted the accusation that the game was being sold, saying that that is something they would not entertain. Where is Africa on this? On Wednesday evening, the Confederation of African Football put out a statement saying that they would assess and evaluate the proposals. But we did speak to one member association, Malawi's Football Federation President Fleetwood High, who said at first glance he was behind the proposals.
8: I understand that football will remain the same. Nothing is going to change. What is happening is that FIFA wants to introduce an entity, which is like a business entity, that is going to look at commercial aspect of this. If you ask me to say, is this a good idea, I'll tell you I don't understand why FIFA took so long to do this. Because if you go to England, look at the FA in England, who is running EPL? You'll find out that it's an entity. Actually, I would say FIFA has delayed to do this. That's my first opinion. The second issue is, FIFA is saying, want to invite private investors who are going to be in a controlling interest. As FIFA is still going to be a majority shareholder or has control over this enterprise.
5: Yeah, so that was the Malawi Football Federation President Fleetwood Haya. These proposals have definitely rubbed people up the wrong way, including former Tottenham footballer and Swiss international Ramon Vega, who actually challenged Gianni Infantino for the FIFA presidency back in 2019, and he was passionate about why he thought that these proposals were wrong for football.
9: When pretty much I saw these proposals, first of all, let's put two things aside. From the moral and from the ethical point of view, from the game, it's very, very, very wrong, frankly saying. The biggest organization on the planet, to put it privately, or in the private or a kind of SPV, we call it in this case, and sell it to private investors, immediately you're questioning the integrity of the game going forward, because once you're putting investing into a company, you have to perform. And the investors will always dictate where it's going. And that should never be in the game where I love, everything has been given to me myself, and should be never be questioned. So that's already very, very wrong. Nevertheless, most important part of it, the valuation of that proposal is so undervalued from in terms of we call it FIFA, it's the pinnacle of the football pyramid. And it's valued only around the 20 billion, where I'm calling it, when I'm talking about 6 or even 8 billion or 10 billion Real Madrid valuation, FIFA is at least 10 to 15 times of that valuation. To sell it at that low valuation shows already how fishy this transaction is.
5: Yeah, that is Ramon Vega. We'll have plenty more on that, including from the Ugandan Football Federation, a little bit later on in the programme.
0: Let's do some business news now. And stock markets in Asia have surged following another day of strong second quarter results from the US technology giants. Our business reporter Ijeoma Ndokwe joins us now in the London studio. What are we seeing on the markets?
10: Well, we're seeing Asian stocks rally, and that's in stark contrast to what we saw in recent days with this major sell-off of shares on South Korea's KOSPI index, which serves as a bellwether for AI investments. But looking at the KOSPI today, it's rebounded, and we've seen it surge by as much as 17%, and it's boosted largely by the shares of chip-making firm SK Hynix and the electronics firm Samsung, which were up 20%. Also, Japan's Nikkei index has gained more than 4%. And this all comes off the back of Wall Street posting its biggest gain in more than a year when the markets closed on Thursday. And that's largely due to a rebound in technology stocks because, you know, that sell-off that I just mentioned that happened in recent days was partly because investors were getting a bit jittery about the billions of dollars being poured into artificial intelligence and the concerns that it wouldn't pay off in the end. But after big tech companies like Amazon and Microsoft revealed robust earnings in the second quarter of this year, that kind of gave investors greater confidence that these major investments in AI can actually be recouped.
0: Many thanks for all those updates, Ijeoma Dukwe, about the stock markets in Asia and how they have surged following another day of strong second quarter results from the US technology giants. You're listening to Newsday from the BBC World Service. There's still plenty more to come with me here in Nairobi. Anne Soy, Luke Jones is in London. Stay with us.

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2: Hello, you're listening to Newsday on the BBC World Service with Anne Soy in Nairobi and Luke Jones in London.
3: We'll get more reaction to the controversial plans by the FIFA president to sell stakes in the World Cup to private investors.
2: Also, Ugandan opposition politician Dr. Kizza Besigye is in intensive care after collapsing in court yesterday. His sister, his doctor, will update us on his condition.
4: BBC News with Neil Nunes. Hamas says it's agreed to a framework put forward by President Trump's Board of Peace to fully disarm in Gaza. There's not yet been any comment from Israel, but Mr. Trump said the Israelis would withdraw from Gaza as soon as the militant group's disarmament had been completed. FIFA says its consultation on the part sale of the World Cup is continuing despite opposition from two confederations. It's insisted it's not selling football and has blamed misreporting for the frosty reception its plan has received. Thousands more migrants have gathered at the border of Spain's North African enclave of Ceuta, which on Thursday was overwhelmed by a mass crossing from Morocco. The Spanish Prime Minister will visit the territory on Friday. Stock markets in Asia have surged following another day of strong second quarter results from the U.S. tech giants Apple and Amazon. The South Korean stock market was up by double digits. There are reports of heavy fighting between the Sudanese army and the rival paramilitary Rapid Support Forces. Witnesses say Sudanese army warplanes and drones have attacked in North and West Kordofan states. A Supreme Court judge in Brazil has authorized a police investigation into the president's eldest son, Fabio Lula da Silva, has been linked to a multi-million dollar fraud. Indonesia has arrested a Malaysian pilot who is accused of carrying 70,000 ecstasy tablets in his suitcase. Police further allege the pilot was on drugs while flying the plane. A rescue operation is underway in northern Pakistan following an avalanche on Broad Peak, one of the world's highest summits. Contact has been lost with a 10-man expedition. Nepalese media are reporting that two bodies have been found. BBC World News.
3: Many thanks for that summary. Hello and welcome to Newsday on the BBC World Service. We're coming to you live from Nairobi with me, Anne Soy, and from London with Luke Jones. And in a moment, we'll go live to Uganda to hear reaction to FIFA's bid to sell stakes in competitions to private investors.
2: And according to the Global Federation, a company linked to the brother of President Trump's son-in-law is to lead the private investor group that would buy a minority stake in this new FIFA commercial subsidiary, which might happen. We'll hear more about Joshua Kushner and his links to the US president this half hour.
3: And also in Uganda, veteran opposition leader Kizza Besigye collapsed in court and is in ICU. We'll hear from his sister and doctor. And your comments on anything you hear on the program, always welcome. Our text and WhatsApp number is +44 77 86 20 50 85.
2: Let's start with the row and the controversy over the FIFA president's plans for future global tournaments like the World Cup. European countries have said they would boycott all FIFA tournaments, including the World Cup, if this proposal to sell off commercial rights to the competition to private investors goes ahead. According to FIFA's proposal announced this week, Joshua Kushner's investment firm, Thrive Capital, through its Thrive Eternal investment vehicle, is expected to lead the private investor group that would buy a minority stake in this new FIFA commercial subsidiary. Who are they? Who is Thrive Capital? Who is Joshua Kushner? Well, I've been speaking to Yulia Chernova, who is a reporter for the Wall Street Journal's Pro Venture Capital. She's written extensively about Joshua Kushner and the rise of Thrive Capital.
5: The proposed plan, it's only a proposal at this point, and as far as I understand, it will require all the member associations of FIFA to first vote on the creation of a commercial subsidiary, and then each of the associations would have to choose whether to take on outside investment. And this outside investment may be about $4 billion, and it would be led by an entity called Thrive, which is Joshua Kushner's investment firm.
2: Yes, and tell us about that. Joshua Kushner, of course, is related to Jared Kushner, who is, of course, married to the US President Donald Trump's daughter.
5: Yes, he is also a venture capitalist. He runs one of the largest venture capital firms in the United States. And he recently created a new entity called Thrive Eternal, and has already made a deal to invest in another sports entity in the U.S. And this is the second proposed deal that he has out of that entity.
2: And you say he runs this sort of enormous venture capital firm. I mean, he's still relatively young. Has he been quite successful quite young?
5: Oh, absolutely. He started investing back in 2009, so I guess around 17 years at this point, and he was in his mid-20s at that point. He raised a small venture fund, even by at that time it would be probably considered a small venture fund, a $10 million venture fund at that time. And as of end of last year, Thrive Capital had about $50 billion in assets under management, which for a venture capital firm is enormous. Probably puts them in the top five or so in the United States.
2: How much money would you think this would actually make him if it's just minority stakes in this World Cup private venture that they'd be selling? I mean, would that be a lot of money?
5: It's interesting. It's hard. I'm not sure, really. I know that the way that they are describing all of the deals that would come out of this Thrive Eternal entity is that they would hold them for a very long time, right? So the idea is not to buy, you know, and quickly turn around and sell. The idea is to hold, you know, they say eternally, you know, probably not, but certainly the idea is to have a long-term investment there.
2: But if you looked across Thrive's portfolio, if this went through, would this FIFA deal be an enormous chunk of it, or just another slightly small or medium-sized concern?
5: Thrive is actually known for making large investments, and their latest set of venture capital funds raised this year was totaled $10 billion. In this case, this is coming out of a separate entity, and they would be a lead investor. So what that means is that they're not providing the full amount. They would be kind of setting the terms and leading the investment alongside others. Mm. So it would probably be substantial, but it's not something that would be unheard of for them, for sure. They've made very large investments. In fact, back in 2023, they made an investment of $1.8 billion out of their venture funds, you know, also probably raised with additional capital from outsiders, but into Stripe payments companies. So,
2: Yulia Chernova, reporter for The Wall Street Journal.
6: So we're going to continue on that story because we are joined now by Rogers Bayemakama, who is from the Federation of Ugandan Football. We've heard so much about these potential changes by Gianni Infantino and FIFA. Rogers, I wanted to get your perspective from the Federation of Ugandan Football. What do you make of these changes?
7: Thank you very much. Very happy to be here with you at BBC. But first and foremost, you need to understand that football is a very expensive venture, and especially on the African continent, where the resources are not easy to come by. For instance, in Uganda, the number of infrastructure projects that have been funded by FIFA from the resources generated by FIFA, especially at the World Cup, both from ticket sales as well as sponsors. For instance, the headquarters where we sit is a grant from FIFA. I think that was FIFA Forward 1. We have Njeru Technical Center, which was also funded by FIFA. We have FUFA Stadium Kadiba, which was also funded by FIFA. On top of that, there are many grassroots programs that have been funded by FIFA, including schools for football. So for me, from my perspective, where I stand, any avenue that brings in more resources is good, because then those resources would be distributed and given to, would be distributed and given to federation, especially on the African continent, and that will spur growth. If you look at the recent World Cup in the US, America, and Canada, African countries did very well, and I am very optimistic that some of those is because of the infrastructure that has been provided on the African continent by FIFA. Of course, there is a danger of if you bring in capital funders and a new venture, won't that in any way threaten and compromise the game of football? I think absolutely not, because FIFA has established a lot of protocols and has a lot of experience in safeguarding football. So I believe the game will be safeguarded. And remember, this is not the first time that FIFA is getting money from people outside of football. The sponsors that have been growing in numbers, and the money from sponsorship is all money from outsiders. But there has been enough safeguards to ensure that the game is not compromised. So I believe even with this entity that is going to invest into FIFA, especially future FIFA competitions, I think there will be enough safeguards. Football all over the world is dependent on how many partners you bring into the game. And it is a give and take. And I'm very sure these funders, one, they are looking for opportunity to grow themselves, but they're also looking for an opportunity to make profit.
6: Sorry to interject, Rogers. I just wanted to ask about the concerns that people have in terms of these funders, because you talk about sponsors. You talk about sponsors there. I wanted to ask about these private investors. They want something from this, and we've seen obviously with the price of football, the tickets at this recent World Cup, that potentially that could be a problem with getting private investment into football, is that it becomes harder for the average person to touch football, as much as it might help the countries like Uganda to grow the game there, but it might be harder for people to access football.
7: I think that's not true. Let's use an example of the 2026 World Cup ticket scenario. Yes, there were instances where tickets were overpriced, but was there a game that was played behind empty stands on account of tickets not being affordable?
6: I mean, the argument would be that those fans may, well, there would be plenty of fans who were turned away by the price of the tickets to go to the games. And of course, we did see full stadiums at the World Cup, but it doesn't mean that it wasn't accessible for everyone, or it was accessible for everyone.
7: True, it wasn't accessible for everyone, and it has always been the case. World Cup tickets are always very difficult. That's why, for instance, in markets like America, there is always a lot of recycling and reselling of tickets, because they're never available. Remember, this competition happens every 4 years, so the demand is always going to be big. But I believe these are some of the safeguards that can be put into the game, because now the game has also evolved. The way we sell match tickets these days is not the way you sell them. The way we sell packages, World Cup packages, is very different. So there will be those packages, especially for highly ostensible customers, that will always remain very expensive, private boxes and priority seats. But football has always been for the bottom of the pyramid. So even the not so wealthy or the poor fans will always be catered for in stadiums. We see now stadiums big stadiums being developed. So there can always be a formula for commercial and ostensible and, you know, private suits and so on, and premium positions, but there will always be tickets available for the common person.
6: Rogers, UEFA say that they are going to boycott the World Cup and FIFA competitions if these plans go ahead. What do you say to UEFA?
7: First of all, UEFA, this is not the very first time UEFA is having problems with FIFA. UEFA as a region is a very rich region. But how much of their commercial success has been shared with federations that are poor, for instance, in Africa, in Asia? How much of that has been shared? This, I believe they have had many other bigger problems between themselves and FIFA, and this is it was just a powder keg. They were waiting for a reason to flex their muscles. But I can tell you, apart from UEFA taking players from developing countries like Africa and Asia, their impact, their support for all our players that play their trade in Europe, we do not see much of their support coming to these least developed federations. It is unfortunate that they have chosen that route, but I believe they should be able to speak and understand and reach a compromise.
6: Rogers, really appreciate you for joining us. That's Rogers Bayimukama from the Football Federation, or the Ugandan Football Federation. I just want to give you some breaking news. The death of the legendary AC Milan footballer Franco Baresi, the defender, he has just died. His club, AC Milan, have just announced. We'll have a little bit more on that later on. He, of course, won a World Cup with Italy and was one of the greatest defenders of all time.
2: Isaac, thank you for that. You can get in touch, of course, at any point on text or on WhatsApp. +44 77 86 20 50 85 is our number. Lots of you have been getting in touch about the World Cup and the arguments about how maybe the FIFA president is going to get more money out of it. Aquia, who is in South Sudan, says UEFA got it right. Next, Infantino, the FIFA president, must go home next.
3: Festus Tapar in Monrovia, Liberia, however, disagrees and says that he thinks that the FIFA decision will benefit world football by giving money to countries that find it difficult to qualify for the World Cup due to unavailability of funds to prepare and compete on the global stage.
2: Colleen, who is in Toronto, Canada, says about FIFA selling the stakes, I completely disagree with it because it will completely be commercialised and kill the game. Would someone say that football is already quite commercialised? I don't know, Colleen.
3: Well, and Amabo in Cameroon says that there's a total lack of transparency from FIFA here. And he says that I'm sure FIFA currently makes a lot of money to support football development in Africa and other countries. African generations should not only look at the upfront payment from FIFA, but what is behind this beyond the upfront payment. Good stance from UEFA.
2: I'm sure we'll be talking about this for many days to come. As we said, +44 77 86 20 50 85 is our number. 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Ugandan opposition leader Dr. Kizza Besigye is in critical condition after collapsing during his treason trial at the High Court in Kampala yesterday. The four-time presidential candidate and long-time rival of President Museveni, who denies the charges against him, is now in intensive care. Besigye's doctor and sister is Dr. Olive Kobiosinge. She has just been with her brother. An hour or so ago, she told me how he was doing.
8: He is still critically ill. He's still in ICU and receiving care there. Since he came in yesterday into ICU, he's stabilized a bit, but he's still ill enough that he needs to be in ICU.
2: Mm. And are you happy with the level of access you're able to get to him?
8: Not entirely. So I'm able to get to him. I have to go through security, and it's clear that they're putting security concerns ahead of his health, ahead of even access to other specialists and to family. And we know that people get better when they are surrounded by people that love them. They can hear a familiar voice. But right now he's surrounded by tight security and very restrictive conditions. So the health team is doing our best, and we really appreciate that. But it's not just medicine and gadgets. And he is in a hospital that he'd never have chosen. He has said many times he doesn't want to be taken to Malago Hospital. When he was conscious, he never wanted to go there. So he was taken there against his will, against his wish. I wasn't consulted.
2: But what's the problem with that hospital?
8: So he doesn't feel safe there. It's a public teaching hospital. It's a huge place. He doesn't really feel that it's a place where he can feel safe. And I think that's one of his primary concerns. In addition, as with most public hospitals in this country, it has shortages. When he was in imaging last night, power went off 3 times. So the conditions can be suboptimal, and they can compromise health. They might not have a drug that they need. They might not have a consultant, might not be available. And so it's that sense of being in a place that you're not safe in, but is also unpredictable quality of care.
2: You sound very worried.
8: I'm worried with good reason. My brother has been unwell for some time, and even before this acute incident happened, he'd had many times when we'd negotiate to take him to, other healthcare, to take him to a doctor of his choice, and it was always negotiation and delays. Yesterday, when he had this incident, they took him down into the cells. We weren't allowed to see him. I was with 2 other colleagues, who were 3 doctors there. We weren't allowed to so much as see him, never mind touch him. It was almost an hour before the ambulance arrived. So again, you're just seeing that security concerns, you can't come to him, you can't approach him. They put that ahead of, is he well? Can he get immediate assessment? What does he need in order to recover? And I feel that prioritization is a danger to his health, is a danger to him.
2: And as a doctor yourself, are you clear as to what actually happened yesterday that caused him to be collapsed and become so unwell so quickly?
8: Well, so clearly he suffered acute medical event, and while I do not want to delve into the details, my discussions with the medical team in Mulago, and they've put together a team of specialists, it's clear that what happened yesterday was superimposed on suboptimal health, that he really wasn't well to begin with, and then he had this event, and so this is what they're trying to pull him out of.
2: That is Dr. Olive Kobiosinge, the sister of Dr. Kizza Besigye, on his condition.
3: You're listening to Newsday from the BBC with me, Ansoi Nairobi, and Luke Jones in London. A reminder now of the main headlines this hour. The Palestinian militant group Hamas says it's accepted a peace deal for Gaza, which will see it lay down its arms. President Trump has called the breakthrough historic, but Israel has yet to comment. And FIFA says it's pressing ahead with its consultation process on the sale of the Football World Cup, despite widespread opposition, and you've been sending a lot of messages on that. Keep them coming. Our number is +44 77 86 20 50 85. Let's head to Myanmar now. And next week, the military ruler of the country, Min Aung Hlaing, will get a significant boost to his quest for international legitimacy when he makes an official visit to neighboring Thailand. Earlier this year, he turned himself into a notionally civilian president after holding an election which was widely condemned as rigged. Meanwhile, his army has retaken much of the territory close to armed opposition movements, thanks to backing from Russia and China. Our Southeast Asia correspondent Jonathan Head has been to the Thai border town of Mae Sot to hear what those who have fled the civil war think about the military's growing strength in Myanmar.
9: In an old house down the side street in Mae Sot, a group of teenage boys cook their evening meal together.
10: What are you cooking?
11: Fish eggs.
9: Some are as young as 13. Yet, not long ago, they were armed and fighting.
10: So you're the chef?
11: Yeah.
12: It's a shelter for the children who are under 18 years old, who are involved in the war or conflict. I rescue them.
9: Like the boys she cares for, Kine is a refugee from the civil war in Myanmar. It's not her real name. She still fears retribution on her family by the military regime against which she too once took up arms. But she's now decided she can do more good by helping the war's victims.
12: We are not born to be a soldier. And after 5 years, for me, I learned a lot about the real situation. And I start to see the children. I see what I have to do. I understood, you know, my muscle is not in my arms, it's in my brain. I can do the different way for the long fight. Revolution is not the short term. We don't know how many years we have to keep going on.
9: I'm walking down a long corridor with lots of very small rooms on either side. There are families or individuals living in all of these. This is one of dozens of safe houses which have been established all over Mae Sot to help the tens of thousands who fled from Myanmar since the coup. They arrive here in Thailand with very little money, few possessions, and with no status. They're very vulnerable, and so these are secure places they can stay for a few weeks or months until they get themselves on their feet.
13: I put a time bomb near the police station, and I'm trying to assassinate the informer of military government.
9: This young man says he took up arms against the military regime at the age of 17 after watching it crush peaceful protests. He was caught, jailed, and dreadfully tortured. Now he says he's had a change of heart about the armed struggle.
13: When I was in prison, my opinions totally changed, and I think the armed struggle is over because they don't unite. They fight each other, and I don't like this kind of situation.
9: So you lost faith in the armed struggle?
13: Yeah, I saw many casualties, and it's really difficult to see like that, and I give up armed struggle.
9: You've given up altogether? You're not involved in the struggle now?
13: Yeah, I just choose another way.
9: He's now trying to complete his education online and teaching the children staying in the safe house.
14: A lot of us joined the revolution because we believed that it was our duty.
9: Lewis was a successful businessman in Yangon when the coup happened. He joined one of the volunteer People's Defense Forces fighting against the military, leaving his family behind. He too was captured. He moved to Mae Sot after his release and now feels his family must come first.
14: At the beginning of this armed struggle, for the first about 2 to 3 years, we were very motivated. We would do whatever it takes. If we have to sacrifice ourselves and our lives, then we'll do it. But since it is dragging on for so long, a lot of people have their own responsibility that they cannot stop, you know. Like me, my kids will keep growing up, and then there's a need to have a good education, a better life, and all this. A lot of people change under that pressure.
9: But we did find one young man who was determined to carry on. He described leaving his job as a bartender in Yangon to join ethnic Karen insurgents operating near the Thai border. He's come to Mae Sot with his wife for the birth of their first child, a boy now 2 months old, but he's itching to get back.
15: No, I don't stop
10: I only came here for my family. I haven't stopped. I'm sure our revolution will succeed one day, because they are fighting a war against the entire country, against the civilians they are supposed to protect. There is no way the military can win.
15: That confidence is less widely shared these days. Almost everyone we spoke to was still committed to the idea of a people's revolution in Myanmar, but after 5 years of grueling war and no end to military rule in sight, many are just too exhausted to fight any longer.
3: Jonathan Head reporting from Meersut in the Thai border. 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
3: Hello, welcome to Newsday on the BBC World Service with me, Ansoi Nairobi. Luke Jones is in London, as is Isaac Fennin on our sports desk.
2: Today, Hamas has told the BBC it has agreed to disarm in Gaza after US President Donald Trump announces the Board of Peace's plan. Mr. Trump describes it as a major milestone towards peace. We will hear from a Palestinian diplomat and later from Tel Aviv and one of the architects of the original Oslo Peace Accords.
3: And Spain is sending troops to bolster security as thousands enter the enclave of Ceuta from Morocco. We'll get the thoughts of a Spanish MP.
6: And I've been talking to football association chiefs around the world, especially in Africa, to hear their thoughts on a controversial plan to privatise world football. We're going to have plenty on that story and lots more here on Newsday. Make sure you stick around. But let's get the latest BBC World News.
17: BBC News with Danielle Jaworwiecka. After months of talks, Hamas says it's agreed to a plan put forward by President Trump's Board of Peace to completely disarm in Gaza. Mr. Trump called the agreement historic and described it as a critical step towards a new Palestinian government there. Our Gaza correspondent says the plan provides for the infantry and storage of Hamas's remaining heavy weapons under Palestinian oversight. There's been no comment yet from Israel, and Syed Shahata of BBC Arabic says pitfalls remain.
18: There's many obstacles from the Israeli side and on Hamas side. Hamas saying the withdrawal of the Israeli forces should go hand in hand with the disarming, but Mr. Trump said the Israeli would withdraw once the disarmament is completed. So there is difference between them, and it's a lengthy process. It will take months to finish.
17: The governing body of world football says its consultation on the part sale of the World Cup is continuing despite strong opposition from two confederations. FIFA blamed incorrect media reports for the hostile reception its plans have received. It insisted that

0: Spain. Our Europe correspondent Sarah Rainsford reports.
1: It isn't clear yet what prompted this surge in illegal crossings from Morocco or how hard the authorities there tried to prevent it. At one point, a Spanish official said the border was in total collapse. Spain's Prime Minister Pedro Sanchez is due in the territory today and has pledged to return things to normal immediately. The breach has also prompted a political spat with Italy, where Prime Minister Giorgia Meloni says she's considering suspending the open border Schengen agreement with Spain, warning of a security risk to Europe. It is a threat that seems impossible to enforce, though, and the government in Madrid is calling for solidarity instead of demagoguery.
0: Asian stock markets have surged following another day of strong second quarter results from US tech giants. Shares in South Korea are up by double digits, while Japan's Nikkei index is trading more than 5% higher after both Apple and Amazon bettered market expectations. On Thursday, the Nasdaq tech-heavy exchange closed almost 3% higher. There'd been an extended sell-off in tech stocks over concerns firms may be investing too heavily in AI. BBC News. Ukrainian media reports say one of Russia's largest oil refineries, a Luk oil facility in the Volgograd region, has been set on fire in a drone strike. The local governor said fires had broken out at a fuel and energy complex south of Volgograd, but did not name it. He said there had also been damage to civilian infrastructure, with 5 people taken to hospital. Indonesia has arrested a Malaysian pilot who's accused of smuggling a large quantity of drugs into the country. Police said he was carrying 70,000 ecstasy tablets in his suitcase when arrested at Jakarta's international airport. Indonesian police further alleged that the pilot, identified only by his initials MSO, was on drugs while flying the Malaysia Airlines plane. A rescue operation is underway in the Karakoram Mountains of northern Pakistan following an avalanche on Broad Peak, one of the world's highest summits. Contact has been lost with a 10-man expedition being led by the Nepal-born former British Special Forces soldier Nirmal Persia. Media reports say 4 bodies have been found. The British YouTuber and rapper Young Philly has been convicted of assaulting a fan in a hotel room in Australia, but acquitted of 3 charges of rape. Young Philly had brought a 20-year-old woman back to his hotel after performing at a club in Perth last September. Katie Watson is our Australia correspondent.
2: He was found guilty of 2 counts of assault. There was also the jury could not come to a verdict, to a decision on 3 other counts of rape. And so that's the significant thing. We'll hear back in on the 21st of August. He will appear in court again. At that point, there will be a sentencing date set for those counts that he was found guilty of. There will also be discussion from prosecution about what they will do with those counts that the jury couldn't come to a decision on.
0: BBC News.
3: Thank you for those updates. Hello and welcome to Newsday with Luke and Anne. This half hour we talk about the Hamas disarmament and Israel withdrawal from Gaza, as well as FIFA World Cup plans as they encounter strong opposition. And we'll bring you reaction to these stories, and we'd love to hear your thoughts on that too. Our text number is +44 77 86 20 50 85. U.S. President Donald Trump says that the Board of Peace, set up to establish peace-building, reconstruction, governance and stabilization efforts in Gaza, has reached an agreement for the complete disarmament of Hamas and other armed groups in the Palestinian territory. A senior Hamas official has told the BBC that they have agreed to the board's plan to completely disarm in Gaza and that an official statement will be released soon. Israel, though, has yet to comment. Part of that agreement is the planned withdrawal of Israeli forces from Gaza, which will then lead to reconstruction efforts. But will all these happen? Let's now speak to Salah Abdel Shafi, who is the Palestinian Authority ambassador to Austria, Slovenia, Croatia, and the permanent observer to the United Nations. He joins us this morning from the Austrian capital of Vienna. Welcome to the program. Now,
4: good morning.
3: The announcement has been made. Good morning to you. What do you make of that announcement? Are you optimistic that this is, as some people have said, a path to peace?
4: Well, first of all, this is a very positive development. The fact that Hamas is engaging and declare

0: its readiness to disarm is in itself a very positive development and might be an opening to continue implementing the so-called, peace plan of President Trump. However, it's difficult to say that I'm optimistic given the Israeli position, which has so far been refusing to engage, at least. To the contrary, they've continued their bombardments. Just yesterday, we had three children killed. They widened the so-called yellow line. According to Netanyahu himself, Israel is already has 70% of the Gaza Strip under its control. So still, there are still lots of obstacles down the road. But again, I think this is a very positive development, and that Hamas is positively engaging.
1: And US officials have been quoted saying that President Trump will be very disappointed if Israel does not withdraw as part of the agreement. Is this the thing that will move things now, with President Trump having some leverage there?
0: Yes, I think if the U.S. administration and President Trump personally is pressing in that direction that Israel should end its occupation of the Gaza Strip, I think this will happen. Now, don't forget that Netanyahu is heading to elections end of October, and he wants to play the tough guy in front of the Israeli public. So we need the personal intervention of President Trump. He put his name on this peace plan. The Board of Pieces was his initiative. So we're expecting President Trump personally to engage. He has the leverage with Israel. But again, I think it's not going to be easy given the domestic situation in Israel heading to elections, and what is leaking already that Israel is still refusing to accept even this new proposal from Hamas, and they're arguing that only after we finish the process of completely and not only disarming, they're even speaking about getting all the weapons out of the Gaza Strip. There are some indications that Israel is going to put some obstacles.
1: On that particular point, what is the agreement? There has been some reporting that the arms are going to be under a new Palestinian authority.
0: Yes, well, again, the agreement speaks about disarming of Hamas. So the details have to be worked out. Now there are leaks that Hamas is ready to store their heavy weapons under the supervision of the Palestinian Authority. And by the way, parallel to this process, there is already the training of 5,000 new security people from Gaza. They've been vetted and they will be trained. So ultimately, Gaza and the West Bank should be under the Palestinian Authority. So again, we welcome such a development. If Hamas says that the heavy weapon will be stored under the supervision of the Palestinian Authority, and of course, don't forget that according to the peace plan, we'll have the so-called International Stabilization Force, which is a temporary military force that will ensure that all sides are implementing their obligations according to the agreement, and to ensure that, and we shouldn't forget that major part of the agreement is that humanitarian assistance would get into Gaza in sufficient quantities, and not what is today going on, that not even half of the agreed upon quantities of humanitarian assistance is getting into Gaza.
1: And very briefly, it's been months since the ceasefire was agreed between the warring parties. What has changed to seemingly make Hamas sign up to this plan now?
0: Well, of course, we shouldn't forget that Hamas has been under pressure. Hamas actually was the one side that was committed to the ceasefire. Israel continued its attack, its genocide on a daily basis. More than 1,000 Palestinians have been killed since the ceasefire.
1: So well, it denies that Hamas it's, that characterization as a genocide.
0: Well, yeah, well, for us, this is a genocide. For the UN, it's a genocide. For major international human rights organizations, it's a genocide, but this is not the issue. There are atrocities, war crimes, and so on. So Israel has continued with this while the world remained silent, while the Board of Peace remained silent on this. We hope now that there is an opening and that we will move forward.
1: Many thanks for speaking to us, Salah Abdel Shafi, Palestinian Authority Ambassador to Austria, Slovenia, Croatia, and Permanent Observer to the United Nations.
2: Listening to Newsday on the BBC World Service, Spain is deploying troops to reinforce border security in their North African enclave of Ceuta after thousands of migrants swam around the border from neighbouring Morocco, with at least 15 drowning doing so. Ceuta is on Morocco's northern coast and is separated from mainland Spain by the Strait of Gibraltar, so has long been a focal point for migrants attempting to reach Europe. The head of the association that represents Guardia Civil officers in Ceuta described the situation as, quote, absolute chaos. They said it's not possible to give precise numbers, but there are thousands of migrants crossing, adding that the border had, quote, totally collapsed. If you look at some of the footage and photographs, you can see migrants swimming, using inflatable rings and other flotation devices to swim around the border, while others are reported to have ran through a gate in the border fence. Live with us is the Spanish MEP, member of the European Parliament of the ruling Socialist Party, and former Justice Minister Juan Fernando López Aguilar. Welcome to Newsday. What is your understanding of the situation and what do you think needs to be done?
3: As you described it, it's obviously an extremely serious situation, but it's not unprecedented. You have to bear in mind that Ceuta and Melilla happen to be the only terrestrial external borders of the European Union with the African continent. And it happens to be a border between Spain and Morocco. By the way, with the deepest economic and social difference in external borders in all the world. So it's an structural situation, not unprecedented. We saw it in 2005, we saw it in 2021, and we're seeing it in 2026. Second, it takes a lot of cooperation with Morocco to stop that from happening. And third, as to the causes of the situation, it is obvious the combination of a number of factors, including a certain recent ruling of the Spanish Supreme Court, which stated that the expedited immediate hot return procedure, it's not applicable to those who swim between Morocco and Ceuta. Mm. It is applicable to those who jump on the fence, which is the so-called border physical containment, but when it comes to swimming, they cannot be subject to expedited immediate return, which means in practice that thousands are being now incited to give it a try by the social nets in Morocco.
2: Okay, so who you've blamed there include the Spanish Supreme Court, the Moroccans, and just geography.
3: I'm explaining the situation.
2: I know,
3: but I'm not blaming the Spanish Supreme Court. I'm explaining the situation.
2: Well, you said it was partly down to their decision that this is happening. I wonder whether you lay any blame at the feet of the Guardia Civil or the Spanish authorities there, who are meant to ensure this isn't absolute chaos.
3: Of course not. The Spanish Guardia Civil is doing its best with the tools and with the means available. And in order to reinforce their capacity, which is limited, certainly limited, not suitable to face that kind of a challenge, the army is being mobilized, not for the first time. It was mobilized in 2005 and in 2021, and now it's been mobilized again in order precisely to reinforce the limited capacities of the so-called security forces, which are composed in Ceuta by the national police and by the civil guard. They're doing their best, and of course, believe me, Spanish security forces are extremely bound by human rights and fundamental rights consideration, and of course by law, which is extremely protective of fundamental rights considerations, and that of course a major priority for the Spanish government.
2: Should they have had better tools, better support earlier?
3: The thing is that you have to bear in mind that the availabilities of civil guards and national police in both in Ceuta and Melilla are suitable to ordinary circumstances, not for extraordinary crisis. When it comes to an extraordinary crisis, they have to be reinforced by extraordinary means. Yeah. And that is why the Minister of Interior is visiting Ceuta just today, and by the way, the Prime Minister will be there too, along the in order to assess and monitor the situation on the spot. So both Prime Minister and Minister of Interior will be there on Friday. Okay. Ceuta.
2: Good to talk to you this morning. Thank you for your time. Former Justice Minister Juan Fernando López Aguiar.
1: You're listening to Newsday from the BBC World Service with Luke and Anne. Here are the headlines this hour. The Palestinian militant group Hamas says it's accepted a peace deal for Gaza that will see it lay its arms down. President Trump has called the breakthrough historic, but Israel has yet to comment. And FIFA says that it's pressing ahead with its consultation process on the sale of the World Cup, Football World Cup, despite widespread opposition. And that's the story of the morning, the other story of the morning. And we've been hearing from people around the world of football with about this controversial plan concerning the commercialization of the World Cup. It's one of the biggest upheavals to hit the sport in decades. Isaac, you've been talking to some of the people, the Football Association chiefs. Tell us what's at stake.
4: Yeah, it really feels as though this story has spun out of control for FIFA. UEFA, the European football's governing body, says that their members will boycott FIFA competitions if Gianni Infantino pushes these plans ahead. They say that the World Cup cannot be treated as an investment product. Ramon Vega, the former Spurs and Swiss international, actually went up against Infantino in the FIFA presidential elections in 2019, and he is fully against these proposals.
5: When pretty much I saw these proposals, first of all, let's put two things aside. From the moral and from the ethical point of view from the game, it's very, very, very wrong, frankly saying. The biggest organization on the planet, to put it privately, or in the private or a kind of SPV, we call it in this case, and sell it to private investors, immediately you're questioning the integrity of the game going forward, because once you're putting investors into a company, you have to perform. And the investors will always dictate where it's going. And that should never be in the game where I love, everything has been given to me myself, and should never be questioned. So that's already very, very wrong. Nevertheless, most important part of it, the valuation of that proposal is so undervalued from in terms of the, we call it FIFA, is the pinnacle of the football pyramid, and is valued only around the 20 billion, where I'm calling it, when I'm talking about 6 or even 8 billion or 10 billion Real Madrid valuation, FIFA is at least 10 to 15 times of that valuation. To sell it at that low valuation shows already how fishy this transaction is. Now, question is this proposal for the voting, or for the letters he wants to add, because he sees already he is not anymore acceptable within the football industry, because the world of football has enough from him, because the integrity is not there, the transparency is not there, and the accountability is not there either. So therefore, I am very much against this proposal, and I'm very happy that the Europeans finally have put a voice towards, because the game is from the people. The people are supporting the game. The people are paying the tickets. And if you look at it, the World Cup is one of the outrageous ticket prices ever, ever, ever been in a World Cup. A family member with two kids won't even go to a World Cup. How are you going to inspire the youth and the future of this game? Impossible. He's actually declining that. So in the same time, UEFA was also the last 10 years in a fight and looking what he's doing, because actually he's put the game to the worst, not to the in a good way. He was the one who's actually after the collapse in 2015, because where I was there, and my wife is also, we've been more than 20 years in the football industry as well, because he's one of the first women actually in the men's bench sitting as a director of football as well. So we've been in the last 10 years really traveling around the globe and looking at all the continents, what is happening, what is missing, what is wrong. What this person is doing for the football world at the moment, he's dividing, first of all, everybody. Number two, he's distancing the fans, the most important, the people who love the passion behind this game, away, and it should be changed as soon as possible.
4: Yeah, that is Ramon Vega there, and he was speaking about the fans. Let's hear from some of them from England and Germany who about their these proposals and whether they are approved. Let's see what some fans from England and Germany think.
6: I'm fully behind UEFA's decisions. I think that you know, this is a question not only about the way that the actual sort of commercialism involved, but it's also the whole consultation process with senior figures inside FIFA's own structures coming out, many of them, to say that they were completely in the dark. And the Canadian president of CONCACAF has said that he was effectively blindsided. He was completely in the dark. And this is a man who's the vice chairman of FIFA's council. So when we're talking about FIFA, increasingly it seems to be that we're talking about Infantino and one man's decisions that are being made, and a stop has to be put to it.
7: The word I hear most often around here when people talk about FIFA is corruption. You know, the German word is korrupt. In basically every other statement about FIFA, you will hear the word corrupt. That is maybe a bit harsh, because it's a criminal offense, but there is this tendency to make the most money, as much money as possible, from every competition, from every game. And this is sort of going against, you know, your typical football fan's interest. If you wanted to buy a ticket for the World Cup final, I saw some interviews, fans bought tickets for $10,000, $15,000, $20,000, and that's absurd.
4: Yeah, so that is one of the issues, the amount of money that is in the game. This proposal from FIFA would give member associations access to $20 million. Now, it was thought that they would get immediate access to that money, but a recent statement from FIFA said that this would be over a four-year period. FIFA did put out a pretty strong statement a few hours ago when they said, "Nobody is selling football. This is not something FIFA would ever entertain." Some federations are in support of these proposals. One of them is the Ugandan Football Federation's Rogers Bayimukamu.
8: First and foremost, you need to understand that football is a very expensive venture, and especially on the African continent, where the resources are not easy to come by. For instance, in Uganda, the number of infrastructure projects that have been funded by FIFA from the resources generated by FIFA, especially at the World Cup, both from ticket sales as well as sponsors. For instance, the headquarters where we sit is a grant from FIFA. I think that was FIFA Forward 1. We have Njeru Technical Center, which was also funded by FIFA. We have FUFA Stadium Kadiba, which was also funded by FIFA. On top of that, there are many grassroots programs that have been funded by FIFA, including schools for football. So for me, from my perspective, where I stand, any avenue that brings in more resources is good, because then those resources would be distributed and given to, would be distributed and given to federations, especially on the African continent, and that will spur growth.
2: And speaking of World Cups, of course, Isaac, we had the news a little bit earlier on in the programme that the legendary Italian footballer Franco Baresi has died.
4: Yeah, really, really sad news coming from Italy. He was an absolute icon with the Italian football team. He was a one club man, AC Milan, where he won three Champions League trophies. He won six Serie A titles, two Intercontinental Cups, three European Super Cups, and the Supercoppa Italia four times, as well as winning the World Cup with Italy in 1982. An absolutely extraordinary player with AC Milan. It's really, really sad news. He's died at the age of 66. In a statement, AC Milan said, "We must be strong and gather every bit of energy, even at this saddest of times. We lost Franco only a few months after his last public appearance in a packed San Siro at the Milan Winter Olympic Ceremony, an event on the world stage he helped make unforgettable. He is a complete and true icon of Italian football." Really, really sad news there.
2: And how do you think he'll be remembered?
4: Just as one of the greatest defenders of all time, a little bit before my time, but I grew up hearing stories of Baresi, and he actually only retired in 1997. So he had a really, really long, long career, and he played with one club, just one of those players that was just incredibly iconic,
2: yeah.
4: Made that AC Milan jersey, that red and black of the Rossoneri, incredibly iconic. And so, yeah, I think he will be remembered really, really strongly as an icon of football.
2: And as you say, dying young as well at the age of just 66. They didn't give a cause of death in the statement, but just reading from Agence France-Presse at the moment that he had some surgery in August 2025 to remove a lung nodule, but that's all that's really known about his health. Isaac, thank you for that. 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
1: Hello, welcome to Newsday from the BBC World Service with Anne Soy and Luke Jones.
2: As wildfires spread across Europe, we'll speak to the head of emergency in the European Union on what is being done.
1: A senior Hamas official has told the BBC that the group has agreed to the Board of Peace's plan to completely disarm in Gaza.
2: And UEFA say they'll boycott World Cups if FIFA presses ahead and sells a stake in its competitions. We'll discuss that after the latest news.
11: BBC News with Danielle Jaworwiecka. Hamas says it's agreed to a framework put forward by President Trump's Board of Peace to fully disarm in Gaza. There's not yet been any comment from Israel, but Mr. Trump said the Israelis would withdraw from Gaza as soon as the militant group's disarmament had been completed. FIFA says its consultation on the part sale of the World Cup is continuing despite opposition from two confederations. It's insisted it's not selling football and has blamed misreporting for the frosty reception its plan has received. Thousands more migrants have gathered at the border of Spain's North African enclave of Ceuta, which on Thursday was overwhelmed by a mass crossing from Morocco. The Spanish Prime Minister will visit the territory on Friday. Stock markets in Asia have surged following another day of strong second quarter results from the US tech giants. The South Korean stock market was up by double digits, while Japan's Nikkei index is trading more than 5% higher. Ukrainian media reports say one of Russia's largest oil refineries, a Luk oil facility in the Volgograd region, has been set on fire in a drone strike. The local governor said fires had broken out at a fuel and energy complex south of Volgograd, but did not name it. A Supreme Court judge in Brazil has authorized a police investigation into the president's eldest son. Fabio Lula da Silva has been linked to a multi-million dollar fraud. Indonesia has arrested a Malaysian pilot who's accused of carrying 70,000 ecstasy tablets in his suitcase. Police further allege that the pilot was on drugs while flying the Malaysia Airlines plane. Mountaineering officials in Pakistan say they've located the trackers of 4 of the 10 climbers missing following an avalanche on the world's 12th highest summit, Broad Peak. It's not known whether they are alive or dead. They include the renowned mountaineer Nimal Persia. BBC News.
1: Thank you for that summary, Danielle. 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
2: In this half hour, we have stories for you on the wildfires raging in Europe, Hamas agreeing to disarm, and the controversial plans by FIFA to sell a stake of their football competitions to private investors.
1: Your thoughts on that or anything else you've heard on the programme are always welcome. Our text number is +44 77 86 20 50 85.
2: Since the middle of the month, wildfires have been raging in France, Spain and Portugal, forcing more than 300,000 people to evacuate their homes. Officials in the Spanish capital, Madrid, have said the fires are the worst the region have ever experienced. The French president, Emmanuel Macron, when visiting the fire-ravaged area in the Gironde region, called it completely unprecedented, the toughest since World War II. And now those fires are moving eastwards. In Crete, in Greece, thousands of people are being evacuated. Live with us on Newsday to discuss is Maria Zuber. She's head of the European Union's Response Coordination Centre. You're very welcome on the programme. How bad would you say the situation is?
12: Yes. Hello. Good morning. Indeed, the situation is quite difficult. We have a big fire risk all over the Europe now. Indeed, the situation in France, while the fire is now stabilized, it's not yet extinguished. There are lots of planes and ground firefighters working there on the site. And as you mentioned, indeed, the wildfire risk is now going eastwards. So we see that Greece, Crete, Paros, as well as the mainland, is under pressure. Unfortunately, yesterday we also saw that firefighters lost a life in Greece. So, indeed, the situation is quite difficult.
2: And do you see this as being a freak year or a hint of how summers could play out more regularly in the future?
12: Look, we had the worst wildfire season already last year, so that was very difficult. The biggest area of hectares burned, but this year is already coming close to that, and I think indeed with the climate change, with the storms in the beginning of the year, with the heat waves that came already in June, and now with the wildfires, that indeed is a prediction that that might repeat, and that this year has potential to be even worse than the last year.
2: So, of course, there'll be many people saying there are things that need to be done in terms of how man affects climate change. But in terms of the emergency response now this is happening, how do you think that needs to change and evolve going forward?
12: We invested in response capacities. We invested in additional firefighting planes. We also invested in getting more fire analysts with us so that we can actually predict where the fire will go, how this will develop. So indeed, there are already some steps being made. But response is not only the answer. Actually, what really needs to change to make it better in the future is really investment in prevention. It's looking how to manage better forests, how to get back to the different agricultural landscape, how to indeed in our everyday lives start to think of climate change and behave differently so that we can stop this development.
2: And just finally, of course, that the summer is relatively young. Are you certain that you've got the resources at your fingertips to marshal that you need to maybe tackle more fires, you know, later into the next month?
12: Yes, we still have some reserves, and definitely we always look at the situation all across Europe, and we try to assess where the resources are most needed in case we need to redeploy. That's also why we have prepositioned different teams in different countries. So basically, we already pre-prepared ourselves to do that. So we both have teams in France, in Spain, in Italy, in Greece, in Cyprus, so we are trying to cover all areas under risk, and we hope that as until now, we managed to respond to all the requests that will also continue, and we'll be able to respond to any request that will come in the next month.
2: Good to talk to you. Thanks for your time this morning. That's Maria Zuber, head of the EU's Emergency Response Coordination Centre.
1: U.S. President Donald Trump says that the Board of Peace has reached an agreement for the complete disarmament of Hamas and other armed groups in Gaza. A senior Hamas official has told the BBC that the group has agreed to the Board of Peace's plan to completely disarm in Gaza and that the official statement will be released soon. So far, there has not been any official response from Israel. However, Mr. Trump has said that the Israelis will withdraw from Gaza as soon as Hamas has disarmed fully. Let's now head to the south of Gaza, Khan Yunis, and speak to Imad Kodai, a civilian journalist there. This is an area that saw major devastation under Israeli bombardment. Good to have you on the program. When the news of this announcement from President Trump reached you, how has the reaction been there?
13: Well, first of all, I would like to thank you very much for having me after a long time. And of course, when you say you, it means all people that live here in Moaz. We talk about maybe 1 million people of Rafah and Khan Yunis live here in the west of Khan Yunis, El Moasi, and other places around. So what we can see that people are really optimistic about this kind of update that we got. And people yesterday, they did not sleep until the morning, I think, following the news in different outlets and programs, I mean, in user programs around the world, in order to see which kind of updates is going to come later. So Hamas yesterday was giving us too many updates according to their websites, official websites, and we were following moment by moment the updates of the second stage of the ceasefire agreement, which is going to allow more people to come back to their lands. And here people would like to come back right now to their lands. I know there are, we will find a lot of destruction, a lot of destroyed houses there. We will not find anything related to human being life. Everything is destroyed according to the photos that we've got from the satellites before long time, but I think that people have very strong willing in order to come back to their lands again, because, you know, some people, when I ask them here in the street, for example, in Al-Mawasi, what you are going to do in your land, and this is a question that I'm asking to myself, a very big destruction waiting you there. It means a lot of efforts that cannot be exerted in order to clean the rubble of the houses, in order to find for yourself a space to put your tent, for example, up there in those lands. They said, we are ready to live between the rubble itself, but the most important thing is to come back to our land. Because here, when we talk, for example, about the east of Khan Yunis, we do have a lot of farming lands. And those farming lands, agricultural land space, you know, most of people are dependent on this as the source of income. So if they come back there, it means that the life is going to return back to their souls. They're going to refresh their energy by practicing their jobs again as farmers, and that's going to be very happy news. People are really optimistic. What does it mean? It does mean that people have very big hope in order to come back to life strongly and rebuild everything from zero, from this crash, and that is going to be very big for them after a long time. Maybe we talk right now about 1 year of missing those lands. That's going to be very big for them. But right now we wait the official response from Israel when Hamas is giving the paper to the mediators, so they pass it to Israel, and Israel is going to give us a reply, and I hope this reply is going to be positive and there is no obstacle this ceasefire is going to face.
1: So the people there, as you say, are optimistic. A lot of the people that we have spoken to, the speakers who we spoke to on the program this morning, have had some level of skepticism about whether this will actually happen. Is there any sense of that there, given that the ceasefire was entered in October of last year and it has taken this long to get here?
13: Well, of course, that's really clear, actually. And people are waiting moment by moment for more steps are going to be taken. To be honest, when we talk about the ceasefire agreement, until this moment, since the last October 2025, when the ceasefire agreement has been done between the Palestinian and the Israeli sides, we did not see a lot from the ceasefire agreement. Just what we see in front of us, some trucks of food, some trucks of goods are reaching here, the markets, and that's all about the ceasefire agreement. And this is not the biggest goal. I mean, it's really important to have food and aid from different countries in order to recover. from the big destruction that targeted everything here in Gaza. But the most important thing is to see more steps on the ground. Those steps are to come back to our lands again and to try to rebuild, to allow the caravans. When you talk the caravans, it means mobile houses, because here the weather in the west of the Mawasi is really hot. Like right now while talking to you, a lot of water is coming out of my face and falling my body, so it's really hot. I mean, the east of Khan Yunis is going to be so nice weather for a lot of people, so that's going to be very nice for them.
1: Very good to speak to you there, Imad Kudaya from Khan Yunis in Gaza.
2: There's been no official response from the Israeli government yet as to how they feel about this proposal, this next step along the way to this 20-point plan. So how might Benjamin Netanyahu respond? Aviv Bushinsky is a former advisor to the Prime Minister and is live with us. Welcome to Newsday. How do you think they will respond to this?
14: Officially, you don't hear anything, but I can tell you that everybody is very skeptical about this announcement. It sounds about a bit premature. First of all, we just heard this morning that the Hamas, when the Hamas still governs Gaza, says that they'll never lay down their arms and their ammunition and their war factory. The most they'll do is storage their ammunition. And this is sounds awkward. How can you just store your ammunition? It means that you can use it anytime you want.
2: But it wouldn't necessarily be them sort of in charge of that. It would be a Palestinian governing committee who would take control of these weapons.
14: I agree. But the question is, will this council, the technocrat government, or as we call it in Israel, the peace council, will enforce this announcement or this decision, or rather the agreement? This is the first question. The second thing, which Israel is a bit unhappy about, is that the Qatarian and the Turks will be part of this technocrat government. And as you know, we define Qatar as a, if not a terror country, but a highly supporting terror country, and the president of Turkey is not the best friend of Israel. So the question is, will their fight confront the Hamas militant, asking them to lay down their arms? And this sounds a bit strange. It was mentioned that that Gaza was bombarded by Israel, and we have to remember that it was bombarded by Israel after October 7th, after they killed so many Israelis, not even soldiers, and kidnapped 240 Israelis and foreigners, and they were in captivity for more than 100 days, some of them.
2: But in terms of how all of this is resolved, how all of this is resolved, of course, the US president still, it seems, has a lot of sway over your prime minister. In fact, the US officials who were briefing reporters on this sort of next stage of the plan said that they would be very disappointed, Donald Trump would be very disappointed if Israel does not proceed with this, and they believe that Israel would continue to be a good partner. Benjamin Netanyahu stood next to Donald Trump on that podium in September last year, announcing this 20-point peace plan, saying he accepted the terms. Is he really going to diverge from Donald Trump now, do you think?
14: So the first step is depends on the Hamas, by definition, if they'll lay down their arms. As I said, we're very skeptical that they'll do it. The Hamas is the official leader in Gaza. They are governing Gaza. It's not even the Palestinian Authority like in the West Bank. So I think that if I'll be quite unpolite, the job by killing this, so to speak, deal will be done by the Hamas. In other words,
2: so you're saying the Israelis will go along with it at this point
14: because the other end of the deal is, once they lay down their arms, Israel has to withdraw from different parts of Gaza, which we are not governing, but we are controlling. So I think that as long as the first stage is not being implemented, then Israel has, by definition, nothing to do. But honestly, I can say that Israel is not that happy with the deal because, first of all, we don't trust the partners, and the partners is not, of course, the American administrations or any other European country. It's mainly the Hamas, Qatarian, and the Turks. So knowing the history, what happened in Lebanon with UNIFIL and other international forces, usually they defer to confront with the militants. In other words, the militants stay and the foreigners leave. And it seems that this will be the incident here. But it, as you mentioned, Netanyahu doesn't want to embarrass President Trump. He's a good friend to Israel. He tries his best. But I think that most Israelis don't see it as a serious thing at the moment.
15: Good to talk to you this morning. Aviv Bushnitsky, a former advisor to Israeli Prime Minister Benjamin Netanyahu.
1: You're listening to Newsday from the BBC with me, Ansoy Nairobi, and Luke Jones in London. And that's the main story this morning. The Palestinian militant group Hamas saying that it has accepted a peace deal for Gaza, which will see it lay down its arms. President Trump has called the breakthrough historic, but Israel has yet to comment. The other main story we're focusing on this morning is FIFA saying that it's pressing ahead with its consultation process on that controversial decision to sell stakes of world football competitions to private investors. And now let's speak to Isaac Fennin to bring us all the latest on that.
16: Yeah, FIFA and actually say that nobody is selling football, as UEFA say that they will boycott competitions if Gianni Infantino presses ahead with those plans to sell the stakes in competitions like the World Cup, 41 national football associations from North and Central America and the Caribbean have expressed their deep concern about Gianni Infantino's plans, though none has gone, they've not gone as far as their European counterparts. There are, of course, 211 member associations, and Infantino has consolidated his power within FIFA by being incredibly supportive to the African bloc, of course, the Confederation of African Football. That is made up of 54 members, and on Tuesday, Malawi's women's team made their debut at a Women's Africa Cup of Nations, and they made history. They beat the reigning champions Nigeria 3-2. Malawi FA president Fleetwood Haya says that the team would not have been able to do that if it were not for the money provided by FIFA and the Confederation of African Football to improve development of the game in the country. Let's hear what he had to say.
17: It was amazing. They gave it all and they showed the world that Malawian women can do their job.
18: This has to be the greatest moment in not just Malawi women's football, but in Malawi football history.
17: Very true. It is a very greatest moment. We believed in the talent, but the only challenge that we had was Malawi, is that these girls were not given the opportunity or the platform, or they were not supported to showcase their talent. So for the first time, we gave an opportunity to good girls, for example, having trained during FIFA window. This has never happened before. We do appreciate that God's hand was it. I'm talking of Gianni Infantino, who believed in our project for women's football, and we got some funding for us to help our women's football.
18: Interesting, you mentioned the FIFA president, Gianni Infantino, and I know that he's done a lot of work with the smaller confederations and invested quite a lot of money. Over the last few days here, his new plan to invite private investment to big tournaments like the World Cup, it's generated quite a lot of controversy. He's talked about federations being able to access at least $40 million. What do you make of these plans?
17: I understand that football will remain the same. Nothing is going to change. What is happening is FIFA wants to introduce an entity which is like a business entity that is going to look at commercial aspect of this. If you ask me to say, is this a good idea? I'll tell you, I don't understand why FIFA took so long to do this. Because if you go to England, look at the FA in England, who is running EPL? You'll find out that it's an entity. Actually, I would say FIFA has delayed to do this. That's my first opinion. The second issue is, FIFA is saying, want to invite private investors who are going to be in a controlling interest. As FIFA is still going to be a majority shareholder or has control over this enterprise. That's what even Malawi wanted to do, to say, okay, we want to manage our hotels, want to manage our restaurant, want to manage our bar, want to manage our replicas, media life. Is it wrong for us to give someone maybe a percentage in terms of the interest for them to manage better our hotels, our staff financial services? To me, I'm saying I don't see any problem.
18: The fear that some people have had with this plan is that it's a lot of money, $40 million. And we've seen in the past how when some countries have been given this money, it hasn't always been used for football development. How would Malawi, as a football federation, make sure that all the money you received, if you were to receive this money, would be used for the correct purposes? And how would you see that it is made sure that the money is used exactly how it's supposed to be used?
17: If you come and see our playing fields, you'll be even surprised to say, where did these girls play? Because we don't have proper food. Why? Our government is not able to make sure that they have medical supplies in hospitals at the same time to look at football. Now, football is not by time, despite that Malawi is a footballing country. So with this, I'm saying, to me, it's a goal. The issue to deal with how we spend that money, FIFA doesn't give you money the way they used to be said. Now you have to apply with a project. Now there are more controls in how we spend the money. The rules and regulations that have been put in place by FIFA in terms of managing the finances, that should be sufficient enough to safeguard this money for football purposes, not for personal gain, not for any other purposes.
18: The proposers have seen a lot of criticism, particularly from Europe, from the UEFA Football Federation, who are worried that the investors will want a return on their investment, and that could be a big kind of genie out of the bottle situation, and football could move away from what it is. UEFA are concerned that it will result in FIFA having to further expand their competitions to maybe, you know, step on the toes of UEFA on the Confederation of African Football. What do you say to that argument?
17: My girls to come this fast, we just need only $150,000. Let us look into their case to say, what are they afraid of? There is nothing wrong with other investing entities to gain any return.
16: That's Malawi Football President Fleetwood Hire there. In the last hour, it's been announced the iconic AC Milan and Inter Italy defender Franco Baresi has died at the age of 66.
15: Isaac, thank you for that. A lot of you have been getting in touch on text about what FIFA might be planning with the World Cup. Kai Wilson in Uganda says, while FIFA may be well-intentioned in offering to sell off 20% of its stake to private investors, the speed with which it's fast-tracking the move makes it suspicious. It will, however, have its way because the majority of national football associations are perpetually broke and will not wait to receive the financial offer from FIFA. Listen to Newsday. The Ugandan opposition leader, Dr. Kizza Besigye, is in a critical condition after collapsing during his treason trial in the High Court in Kampala yesterday. The four-time presidential candidate and long-time rival of President Museveni, who denies the charges against him, is now in intensive care. Besigye's doctor and sister is Dr. Olive Kobiosingye. She has just been with her brother, and a couple of hours or so ago, she told me how he was doing.
19: He is still critically ill. He's still in ICU and receiving care there. Since he came in yesterday into ICU, he's stabilized a bit, but he's still ill enough that he needs to be in ICU.
15: Mm. And are you happy with the level of access you're able to get to him?
19: Not entirely. So I'm able to get to him. I have to go through security, and it's clear that they're putting security concerns ahead of his health, ahead of even access to other specialists and to family. And we know that people get better when they are surrounded by people that love them. They can hear a familiar voice. But right now he's surrounded by tight security and very restrictive conditions. So the health team is doing their best, and we really appreciate that. But it's not just medicine and gadgets. And he is in a hospital that he'd never have chosen. He has said many times he doesn't want to be taken to Malago Hospital. When he was conscious, he never wanted to go there. So he was taken there against his will, against his wish. I wasn't consulted.
15: But what's the problem with that hospital?
19: So he doesn't feel safe there. It's a public teaching hospital. It's a huge place. He doesn't really feel that it's a place where he can feel safe. And I think that's one of his primary concerns. In addition, as with most public hospitals in this country, it has shortages. When he was in imaging last night, power went off 3 times. So the conditions can be suboptimal, and they can compromise health. They might not have a drug that they need. They might not have a consultant, might not be available. And so it's that sense of being in a place that you're not safe in, but is also unpredictable quality of care.
15: You sound very worried.
19: I'm worried with good reason. My brother has been unwell for some time, and even before this acute incident happened, he'd had many times when we'd negotiate to take him to, other healthcare, to take him to a doctor of his choice, and it was always negotiation and delays. Yesterday, when he had this incident, they took him down into the cells. We weren't allowed to see him. I was with 2 other colleagues, were 3 doctors there. We weren't allowed to so much as see him, never mind touch him. It was almost an hour before the ambulance arrived. So again, you're just seeing that security concerns. Oh, you can't come to him, you can't approach him. They put that ahead of, is he well? Can he get immediate assessment? What does he need in order to recover? And I feel that prioritization is a danger to his health, is a danger to him.
15: That's Dr. Besigye's doctor. The Uganda government rejects the claims that Besigye is being persecuted for his political beliefs. That's it from us.
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22: Coming up after the news, Unexpected Elements disappears down a rabbit hole to explore a wonderland of science stories inspired by Alice's Adventures, the Disney version, hitting its 75th birthday. We explore Alice in Wonderland syndrome and why it alters your perception of big and small. We learn about the animals that shrink in real life every winter, and we're joined by a historian of science to learn how real Victorian science flavoured the bizarre reality of Lewis Carroll's original book. We also bring you Alice's Adventures Underground, 56 metres underground, where scientists from CERN have solved a subatomic puzzle by recreating conditions in the universe from the first fraction of a second. Plus, what is the evolutionary reason for cuteness? Are we being manipulated by big-eyed dormice? That's all coming up after this.
11: BBC News with Danielle Jałowiecka. After months of talks, Hamas says it's agreed to a plan put forward by President Trump's Board of Peace to completely disarm in Gaza. Mr. Trump described it as a critical step towards a new Palestinian government there. From Jerusalem, here's Yolande Nell.
23: In recent months, the US brokered Gaza ceasefire deal has stalled, with the disarmament of Hamas a key sticking point. But after recent intense talks between Hamas and regional mediators, President Trump wrote on social media that a monumental step toward lasting peace and security had been taken. under a new proposal sent to Washington and seen by the BBC. Hamas promises an inventory of weapons, military production sites and tunnels. Its arms are to be stored and kept under control of the new Palestinian administration. They cannot be transferred to Israel. The process is linked to a phased Israeli withdrawal.
11: The governing body of World Football says its consultation on the part sale of the World Cup is continuing, despite strong opposition from two confederations. FIFA blamed incorrect media reports for the hostile reception of its plans. It insisted that national associations should vote armed with the facts and denied selling the sport. Both the European and the North Central American and Caribbean confederations opposed the plan. Laura McAllister is UEFA's vice president.
0: We've been unequivocal and categorical with what we've said this week about the disastrous proposals put forward by Gianni Infantino and FIFA. And therefore, we can't just talk the talk. You know, we have to actually follow that up with firm and strong actions, which is what we've done. But nobody wants to boycott tournaments.
11: Thousands more migrants have gathered at the border of Spain's North Africa.

0: response by the Moroccan authorities. I think that's the big question today.
1: Stock markets in Asia have surged following another day of strong second quarter results from US tech giants. Shares on South Korea's main index closed up almost 18% in a reprieve for investors battered by recent sell-offs of stocks in domestic tech firms. In Tokyo, the Nikkei was up almost 4%. It follows both Apple and Amazon announcing better than expected results. The optimism follows days of concern that firms may be investing too heavily in artificial intelligence. You're listening to the World News from the BBC. Mountaineering officials in Pakistan say they've located the trackers of four of the 10 climbers missing following an avalanche on the world's 12th highest summit, Broad Peak. It's not known whether they're alive or dead, and rescue teams are climbing to the scene. They've not yet located the other six climbers. From Islamabad, here's Caroline Davis.
2: It's a nervous wait to try to reach the location of the four climbers. Ayaz Shigri, General Secretary of the Pakistan Alpine Club, said that while the trackers had been located, there has been no movement from them. The avalanche hit around midday on Thursday. As well as Nirmal Purja, known as Nims Dai, well known for climbing all 14 of the world's 8,000-metre-plus mountains in just over 6 months, the group includes climbers from Pakistan, America, China and Oman.
1: Peru's constitutional court has overturned the 15-year prison sentence of the former president Ollanta Humala, who was last year convicted on corruption charges. The court declared the entire criminal proceedings against him null and void. Humala had been convicted of money laundering for receiving illegal contributions from the Brazilian construction group Odebrecht and the Venezuelan government. Ukrainian media reports say one of Russia's largest oil refineries, a Lukoil facility in the Volgograd region, has been set on fire in a drone strike. The local governor said fires had broken out at a fuel and energy complex south of Volgograd, but did not name it. He said there had also been damage to civilian infrastructure, with five people taken to hospital. One of Italy's most celebrated footballers, the Milan defender Franco Baresi, has died aged 66. One of the best defenders the game has ever seen, Baresi was part of the Italian team that won the World Cup on home soil in 1982. He later captained his country and AC Milan. They issued a statement saying Baresi would forever be part of the club's DNA. And that's the latest BBC News.
3: I disappeared down a rabbit hole last weekend. I was summoned home to help clear out my parents' garage. This isn't the selfless gesture it might sound like, because most of the stuff they wanted to move is mine. Records, books, and other essentials that I stored just for a few months about 7 years ago. There's also a random selection of things that I was delighted to see but clearly hadn't missed over the past almost decade. I own records, but no record player. A motorcycle helmet, but not the bike. All gently growing mildew. The smart thing to do would have been to sort through it, to re-gift, to dispose. What I did was to move it all from the garage to the cellar. Another problem for another year. I'm Marnie Chesterton from the BBC World Service. This is Unexpected Elements.

0: And I'm not alone. Joining me, as usual, are a couple of stellar science communicators. So let me introduce Phyllis Mwate in Nairobi, Kenya. Hello.
1: Hi, Mani. Hujambo.
0: And in Singapore, broadcaster Sandy Ong. Welcome back.
2: Hi, Mani. Ni hao. It's good to see you again.
0: Welcome, team. Here we are, ready and waiting for a show that appreciates the weird and wonderful world of science. And it all starts with a headline, an event from the news that got us all talking, which this week is a birthday for a golden oldie. Take a listen to this.
3: What if I should fall right through the center of...
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6: There she meets the Cheshire Cat.
5: Hooker-smoking caterpillars.
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7: Why is a raven like a writing desk, I wonder?
0: Yes, it's the 75th anniversary of Disney's version of the famous Lewis Carroll children's book,

0: Alice's Adventures in Wonderland. The story follows Alice as she falls down a rabbit hole into a magical underground world. She drinks magic potions. She eats cakes that make her grow very tall and very small. She referees a dodo race, and if you thought that was odd, it's just the start. This is a world of bizarre characters, from a gigantic cat, an eccentric tea party ensemble, and an angry queen demanding beheadings. Alice's adventures, whether in cartoon format thanks to Disney, or just from the pages of the book, have inspired generations of adults and children. I'd say it's a work of huge cultural importance. It teaches us to value deliberate nonsense as literature. It teaches us rebellion, subculture, absurdity rather than moral tales. It's inspired art, music, modern fantasy, psychology, and chucked a few phrases like mad as a hatter into the language. It's the rabbit hole that we're happy to tumble down today as we quest for science stories related to Alice and her adventures. Now, team, Phyllis, Sandy, have either of you either seen the cartoon or read the book?
1: So I've never read the book, but I do recall watching the Disney film with my younger brother when we were growing up.
0: Okay, what do you remember from it?
1: So many things were happening in the film. I remember thinking it was quite a bizarre film. But I think one of the things that I still remember today is how Alice repeatedly shrinks and grows in size throughout the story. So as I'm remembering all this, right, I started thinking, does this actually happen in the real world? Are there animals that can shrink and grow back in size like Alice does? So I did a bit of digging, and it turns out the answer is yes.
0: Okay. This is intriguing. Factually, yes. Go on.
1: So there are a number of shrews, European moles, stoats, and weasels that actively shrink in size as a way to survive in the winter. Now, by this, I don't mean they're getting smaller because they're losing weight, which is what hibernating bears, for example, do in the winter when they use up their fat stores. So instead, these shrews and other mammals actually decrease the size of their bones, their organs, their skulls, and even their brains by around 20%.
0: How on earth and why on earth? I mean, why don't they just hibernate like the bears?
1: That's a really great question. So unlike the bears, these creatures have really high metabolic rates, which means they can't hibernate. So, for example, during winter, common shrews can use over 50% of their body fat in just 2.5 hours. Can you imagine if we humans could do this?
0: I wish. That would be great for me. What does that mean for a shrew, though?
1: So what this means for a shrew is that they burn through fuel too quickly to stay in a low energy state for a long period of time. So instead, what they do to survive a cold, harsh winter is that they reduce their body size. When you shrink really energy-intensive tissues like the brain or the liver, you actually reduce the amount of energy you need.
0: I'm really shocked at some of this, the idea that you can shrink your bones. But, I mean, it's incredibly cool. How did researchers discover this?
1: So this is known as Dehnel's phenomenon. It's named after a Polish scientist called August Dehnel, who first discovered these seasonal changes in 1949. And very crucially, he found that this behavior is actually reversible, so there's no long-term damage to the species. More recently, researchers at the Max Planck Institute for Animal Behavior in Germany have also been studying this behavior in shrews and a bunch of other animals. Now, one aspect of Dehnel's that scientists are most interested in is understanding what happens when the brain shrinks.
2: Surely when shrinking, your brain has to harm these animals in some way, right?
1: You would think that, right? Because when brain volume decreases, especially in humans, bad things happen. We see this with many brain diseases like Alzheimer's, Parkinson's, and multiple sclerosis. It seems that shrews and other mammals experience no adverse effects when they undergo Dehnel's. So they can still hunt for food, they can escape predators, they can go about their daily lives, basically. So scientists have been trying to figure out exactly how they do this. How do they reduce brain size without causing any permanent damage? And the Max Planck researchers have now discovered that water plays a key role in this brain shrinkage.
0: I did not think that water was going to be the answer. How does this work then?
1: What happens is that a lot of the water that's inside the cell starts moving outside of the cell during winter. And this is what helps the animals to retain their brain function. Now, when the team zoomed into different brain regions, they noticed that not all areas of the brain shrank equally.
0: Okay, so they're not becoming thicker. They're not losing brain cells in the winter. They're just losing water in these cells, which is helping them survive with a smaller brain.
1: So the researchers hope that the finding will one day be able to help people with brain diseases. And that's because we know in brain diseases like Alzheimer's, the brain gets smaller because it loses water, so there are similarities in that sense. But unlike the shrews, this water loss isn't reversible, and so far we don't have any way of preventing or reversing it from happening. Perhaps by studying Daynell animals like the shrew, we might actually be able to come up with better treatment for these conditions. And that's what the researchers plan to do next.
0: Thank you, Sandy. I should say that as well as losing water, Alzheimer's does involve killing off cells, right?
1: Yes. Yes, it does.
0: Yeah. Okay, so it's not going to be the whole answer, but this is an incredible start. Thank you, Sandy. Phyllis, over to you. Tough act to follow. We're talking Alice, her adventures in Wonderland, and the Disney cartoon's 75th birthday. Where would you like to take us next on our journey down the rabbit hole?
2: Yes, Mani. So as you have said, we've just heard about the shrew that shrinks and grows its brain. But here's another incredible story that links Alice in Wonderland to weird goings-on in the brain. So have any of you ever heard of Alice in Wonderland syndrome or AIWS?
1: I can't say I have, actually, so I'm excited to hear what you have to say.
2: Yes, so Sandy, it's a neurological condition that is characterized by temporary distortions in our perception. So now, the best known symptoms are called micropsia and macropsia. Now, when micropsia occurs, this is when objects appear much smaller than they really are, while macropsia is the opposite. So now you see objects suddenly looking bigger. But those aren't the only symptoms. Some people feel as though parts of their own bodies have changed in size. You can look at your hands and imagine they're tiny. Others experience distortions in distance. And it's really a collection of unusual perceptual experiences rather than just one symptom.
0: So collection of experiences, hence syndrome, and Alice in Wonderland, because it's similar to the kind of experiences Alice went through in the book. Is there anything else we know about it?
2: Scientists studying the condition still don't have a conclusive idea of what really causes these symptoms, but it has been noted that symptoms often occur alongside several different neurological and medical conditions, including migraines. Sometimes it's been reported epilepsy, and more rarely, other neurological disorders like stroke.
0: And do we know anything about how common it is?
2: I mean, whilst the diagnosis of the condition is still relatively uncommon, now researchers think that many more of us than we think may have experienced one or two of these perceptual distortions during our lives. Now, there's a study that was done in 2024 by researchers in Germany, and it suggested that individuals with AIWS-like symptoms may be much more common than previously recognized. The researchers looked particularly at migraine sufferers and their common symptoms. So they surveyed around 808 people at a specialist headache clinic. And what they found was that around 1 in 6 of their study subjects reported experiencing symptoms of Alice in Wonderland syndrome.
0: Okay, so a lot of people who get migraines also experience Alice in Wonderland symptoms. If you have, and you're a listener to Unexpected Elements, do tell us about it. The email address is unexpected@bbc.co.uk. We've talked about migraines before on the show, and I do remember learning that there's a lot more going on there than just a headache.
2: Yes, we have. And one thing we've learned is that a migraine is much more than a bad headache, right? It's a neurological disorder that affects the brain and the nervous system. For many people, the headache is only one part of the condition, and sometimes it isn't even present at all. Researchers also believe that there could be shared underlying mechanism that, you know, disrupts the brain's functioning.
1: Just circling back to the Alice in Wonderland book, Phyllis, I've heard some people say that Lewis Carroll might have experienced migraines. Do we know anything about that?
2: Okay, so Sandy, many historians and also neurologists think that Lewis Carroll probably, yes, did experience migraines based on the descriptions in his diaries and the letters. It's certainly an intriguing idea, you know, that neurological experiences may have influenced one of the most imaginative stories ever written.
0: I remember reading about a neuroscientist who could induce these size-altering abilities by poking at the right bit of the brain. And so you could kind of make your torso extend or make your hands much bigger, and it really makes you realize how much our brains are doing to create our sense of reality.
2: Exactly. And I think that's what also Manu makes AIWS so fascinating. You know, we often assume that we are simple seeing the world exactly as it is. What you see is what's there. But neuroscience tells us that our brains are constantly interpreting and constructing our experience of reality. Now, most of the time, they do that remarkably well. But, you know, conditions like Alice in Wonderland syndrome give us a rare glimpse behind the curtain.
0: Thank you, Phyllis. Still to come on this Wonderland-themed show, how Alice conquered the world and the quantum realm too. That's coming up after this.
3: Hi, it's Nada here with this week's Unexpected Elements quiz, inspired by the iconic Queen of Hearts. In Lewis Carroll's Alice's Adventures in Wonderland, the ill-tempered queen is famous for ordering beheadings. She says, "Off with their heads!" But if the queen happened to encounter some of nature's toughest creatures, she might have been disappointed. It's well known that some animals only survive a short amount of time without their heads. But which of these animals can survive the longest without their head? Is it A, a chicken, B, a cockroach, or C, a male praying mantis? Once again, if the Queen of Hearts took a disliking to these animals, which would survive the longest without its head? A, a chicken, B, a cockroach, or C, a male praying mantis? I'll leave you to think of the answer while your head is still attached.
0: You're listening to Unexpected Elements from the BBC World Service. This week, the 75th anniversary of Disney's Alice in Wonderland adaptation has us exploring the science down the rabbit hole. Now, while it may be 75 years since the film, the book was actually published 161 years ago. Here to tell us more is Dr. Francisca Colt, historian of science at King's College London. You're actually in the room with me. Welcome, welcome.
4: Hi, great to talk to you.
0: So, Fran, we just heard about Alice in Wonderland syndrome from Phyllis, and weird coincidence, you experienced this as a child, right?
4: That's right. And I didn't even know it was called that. I distinctly remember having this as a child when I was about 10 years old. I was quite ill and my grandma took me to the doctor, and I remember sort of screaming and saying, "Oh my God, my arms are growing really, really long." And I was really in quite a lot of distress. And I remember at the time the doctor didn't use the name, but much, much later a doctor discovered that I had a negative effect from medication and said, "Oh, have you experienced this?" And I said, "Yeah, it was like this." And he said, "Oh wow, this is called Alice in Wonderland syndrome," which was quite ironic because I was at the time writing my PhD thesis about Alice in Wonderland.
0: Well, I was going to ask, did it give you any insights when you were reading the book? You're like, okay, she's going through this.
4: Yeah, so not only was Alice in Wonderland written at a time of like really, really big scientific changes, but it's also given scientists and all sorts of people really almost a language to talk about things that are really hard to wrap your mind around.
0: I want to go back to when Lewis Carroll wrote this. So 1862? What scientific discoveries were being made around this time?
4: It was an age of huge scientific discoveries and huge societal changes that were triggered by those discoveries. It's the age of the industrialization. Society is massively changing as a result of that, quite visibly and really for everyone, like, you know, steam engine by railways and, you know, big machines and discoveries in science. And, you know, probably the most famous book came out at the time was Darwin's Origin of Species, which really changed the mind of a lot of people. But a lot of people wouldn't have read Darwin's Origin of Species. So it was a more domestic sphere in which science entered the living room, and children were encouraged to read science books about microscopes and go out and discover nature with these magic glasses. Into all of this, Alice in Wonderland fits in.
0: Okay, I was wondering, did Lewis Carroll actually read Darwin? Would he have been aware of Darwin's books?
4: Lewis Carroll did not only read The Origin of Species, he actually corresponded with Charles Darwin. And we know that because Lewis Carroll was not just a literary writer, he was himself a man of the sciences. And we know this because he had a library of over 4,000 books in his own home. And he wrote a lot of letters and diaries in which he helpfully, for us researchers, records all of those books that he's read, and in letters corresponds with people like Charles Darwin. He goes visiting a lot of other famous scientists.
0: And you're really building a picture of this world where there's lots of science kind of bubbling up, and I can see how it might have fed into the pages of this book. specifically taking physics, how did Lewis Carroll draw on inventions here?
4: Interesting fact about this, Lewis Carroll lived in Oxford and Christchurch almost all his life, and the same room he inhabited was later inhabited by Albert Einstein, which is just a little tidbit, but I find this really tantalizing to think what might have happened if those two had met. But in the 19th century, there was the discipline of optics is perhaps the most important for Alice in Wonderland, such as polarization, light that can suddenly disappear through a specific mirror. And we know Alice goes through a mirror into a different dimension.
0: And the quantum Cheshire Cat phenomenon, I mean, I know of the cat from the book as it has this great smile and then it disappears and then only the smile is left.
4: Absolutely. And I think one of the things that Alice in Wonderland does really well, it takes us in a space where things are allowed to be crazy, where things are allowed to be weird, and impossible things can exist, but also things that are not yet scientifically possible, you can suddenly imagine in this space. And that's really something Carroll wanted to foster. He wanted to foster the imagination, but also logical thinking. He was a logician, he was a mathematician. And it really directly, Lewis Carroll directly influenced scientists and science. And one of the other people who famously read Alice in Wonderland and The Game of Logic at his school was Alan Turing. And when you then put the pieces together, Lewis Carroll visiting famous scientists of his time, like Charles Babbage, who came up with a difference engine, or one of the forerunners of modern computing. And then you see Alan Turing in a different room, sitting and brooding over those books that teach you logics and binary, who then goes on to work in a completely different corner of computing, but really changes history. It's not just a story that has a bit of maths in it, but really has a big creative mathematical thinker behind it.
2: Fran, lots of our attention has, of course, been on what was happening in Victorian Britain. But do you think Alice in Wonderland had international appeal?
4: It almost immediately became very famous and started getting translated first into languages like German and French or neighbouring countries. But then it got exported into what was then the British Empire. But there was a real awareness that what do? We have a very English little girl here. So when these books were published in the British Empire, the illustrations as well as the texts became translated. So in one of the first Swahili translations, we have Alice as a little black girl in a completely different style of dress. And it's never been out of print. So I think that early stage really made it very relatable right at the start. And it stayed like that.
0: And Phyllis, can I ask, have you come across a Swahili translation where Alice is in traditional dress, or did you just get the British version?
2: No, I got the British version. And in fact, when she mentioned that, I just noted it down because I really want to go and look for it. I'm like, oh, I didn't know about that.
0: And Sandy, bringing you in here.
1: Hi, friend. You spoke about how Lewis Carroll influenced a lot of scientists in his day. Do you think Alice in Wonderland still has sort of relevance to scientists today and in the future? What inspiration can they draw from the book?
4: I think that's an absolutely great question. I think one of the dimensions is we're all mad here. So you go into a land where things are really crazy, but we have Alice as a sort of guide who questions the characters that she meets. And having a story in which everything is a bit wild and you don't know what's going on, but we have a critical thinker in there, that's a very appealing trope for scientists who have taken up this trope to explain territories they have entered that are very tricky, often troubling, but they have a reliable, critical voice that's also sympathetic, navigating us through this.
0: Fran, the book has all sorts of science tangential to it. So I'm just wondering, can you pick out some big themes? I feel like psychology is very important.
4: Absolutely. Psychology was one of those disciplines that really started emerging in Britain as a field in the 19th century at exactly the time that Lewis Carroll was writing Alice in Wonderland. Now, this didn't come out of nowhere. So Lewis Carroll's uncle was one of the people who looked at the way in which lunatic asylums were run in the 19th century and what could be reformed. And one of those things that got introduced in those hospitals was tea parties. It kind of re-socialized patients to have tea parties together. And when you think about that and the way in which the mad tea party plays out in Alice in Wonderland, Alice is this visitor. She is the one who responds to the Cheshire Cat when she says, well, we're all mad here. And she said, I don't want to go among mad people, but she does because she goes to the Mad Tea Party. Francisca Culp from King's College London, thank you so much for joining Unexpected Elements.
5: Thank you so much for having me.
0: So the anniversary, 75 and still as weird as ever, of Disney's Alice in Wonderland has led us to the syndrome named after it, which alters your perception of big and small. We've had the animals that genuinely get smaller in real life, and we've just heard how real Victorian science shaped the flavours of oddness of the original Lewis Carroll book. Still to come on the show, how Alice has gone underground in Switzerland for the hunting of the quark, and the details of what happened in that important fraction of a second after the Big Bang. Stay tuned for that and more.
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0: Coming up after the news, Alice's adventures underground. 56 metres underground, where scientists from CERN have solved a subatomic puzzle by recreating conditions in the universe in the first fraction of a second. Plus, what is the evolutionary reason for cuteness? Are we being manipulated by puppies and kittens or our own brains? That plus other unexpected elements coming up shortly.
8: BBC News with Danielle Yawovietska. Hamas says it's agreed to a framework put forward by President Trump's Board of Peace to fully disarm in Gaza. There's not yet been any comment from Israel, which still occupies vast swathes of the Palestinian territory and continues to target Hamas from the air. Mr. Trump said the Israelis would stage a phased withdrawal. FIFA says its consultation on the part sale of the World Cup is continuing despite opposition from two confederations. It's insisted it's not selling football and has blamed misreporting for the frosty reception its plan has received. Thousands more migrants have gathered at Morocco's border with Spain's North African enclave of Ceuta, which on Thursday was overwhelmed by a mass crossing. Extra troops have been deployed ahead of a visit by the Spanish Prime Minister. Stock markets in Asia have surged following another day of strong second quarter results from US tech giants. Shares on South Korea's main index closed up almost 18% in a reprieve for investors battered by recent sell-offs of stocks in domestic tech firms. A Russian commentator who's been expelled from France, accused of churning out propaganda on French television and radio, has had her assets frozen there. Ksenia Fyodorova works for a conservative French billionaire's media empire. One of Russia's largest oil refineries, a Luk oil facility in the Volgograd region, has reportedly been set on fire in a drone strike. The local governor said fires had broken out at a fuel and energy complex. Officials in Pakistan have located the trackers of 4 of the 10 climbers missing following an avalanche on the world's 12th highest summit, Broad Peak. It's not known whether they are alive. Indonesia has arrested a Malaysian pilot who's accused of carrying 70,000 ecstasy tablets in his suitcase. Police further allege that the pilot was on drugs while flying. BBC World News.
0: This is Unexpected Elements from the BBC World Service. I'm Marnie Chesterton in the UK, in London, and with me in spirit, although not in matter, are
1: Sandy Young from Singapore.
0: And
2: Phyllis Mwate in Nairobi, Kenya.
0: So we like to make space on this show for the occasional story that our panellists can bring, which might not have hit the mainstream news, but is maybe big in their part of the world or which affects it. This is Under the Radar. And this show has an amazingly free rein to talk about anything, even tangentially science related. If you are just tuning in, you've just missed how Victorian science influenced children's book Alice's Adventures in Wonderland, which was our starting point as the Disney cartoon of this classic tale turns 75 this week. Still, I do love it when every element of our show can be linked back to our starting point. So no pressure, but Phyllis, there will be bonus points if you can link the story you're about to share back to our theme. So that said, what have you found for us this week?
2: So sadly, Mwani, it doesn't link to this week's theme, but I think this is something that's very important and it's affecting us all, even right now, and that is climate change. And more specifically, I want to talk about communication around climate warnings, because climate change, it's not just about predicting floods. It's not just about talking about droughts and heat waves. It's also about making sure that people who are at risk can actually understand the information and the warnings that they're being given, and that they could protect their health and also well-being. Now, a new regional study, and this was done by journalists under the umbrella of Media for Environment, Science, Health and Agriculture. It's common in Africa and we call them MESHA. So they studied and say that millions of Africans could be missing out on critical climate information. And this is because it's often not communicated in the languages that they understand best.
0: Okay, so Phyllis, I can link this to Alice in Wonderland. Alice in Wonderland's famous for nonsense, and when you get a warning that's not in a language you understand, it's not useful climate information, it's nonsense. There we go.
2: Exactly. It won't work, Mani, because a warning only works if people do understand it, and they do understand it quickly and know what action is to be taken as soon as possible. So while a weather forecast can be scientifically accurate, if the message doesn't really reach people in a language that they do actually understand, then, you know, it may not protect them.
0: Okay, so I'm intrigued to know what languages are being used and how big a challenge this is in Africa, because we're talking about a continent where there are thousands of languages spoken and, you know, they don't fit neatly within borders between countries. In every person that I talk to seems to speak at least four different languages.
2: Yes, I totally agree with you, Mani, that this is a huge, huge communication challenge. You know, as you have mentioned, Africa is home to more than 2,000 languages. So you can imagine if yourself, you've met someone who speaks more than four, I speak three, and many countries have dozens, sometimes hundreds of languages spoken within their own borders. That means a single national warning often won't work.
0: Okay, so what is going on at the moment? How are countries currently sending out climate warnings?
2: Okay, so it's not a single system. Warnings these days can come through radio, television, through SMS messages. We also have mobile apps. Social media is really helping. Also community leaders, especially in the rural areas and local networks. Now, in many parts of Africa, radio still remains particularly very important because it can reach communities where internet access, social media, you know, smartphones may be limited. Some countries, however, are also developing mobile phone alert systems. So they're using cell broadcast technology, which is similar to emergency alerts. I've heard they've been used in places like UK, they've been used in France, like we've seen during the wildfires that are going there. So some countries in Africa are also developing that.
0: So how does cell broadcast work?
2: So many, instead of sending a message to one individual or to individual phone numbers, now cell broadcast sends an alert to all compatible phones in a particular area that's to be affected. So it means that authorities can quickly warn people in a specific location, for example, an area that's threatened by flooding or severe weather. They can get these alerts at the same time. But the technology is only one part of the solution. You know, the message still needs to be understood.
1: That's really good that the authorities don't need to know people's phone numbers for it to work, because I imagine that would be quite a big obstacle. But going back to the language problem, is translating the warning enough, say, into whatever language the person's phone is set to?
2: Not always, Sandy. So a good warning isn't just about changing words from one language to another. It has to make sense in the local context. For example, technical terms like, you know, storm surge or flash flood or heat stress may not have a direct translation in every language, and so communicators sometimes need to explain the idea, not just translate it, but explain the idea rather than simply, you know, translate one word and do a direct translation.
0: Okay, that makes sense. And when the same language is spoken across several countries, does that create another layer of complexity?
2: Oh, yes, Mani, it sure does. Well, so take example, Swahili. It's spoken across several African countries, especially in Eastern Africa and some parts of Southern Africa. But you can't just translate a warning into Swahili. You must localize it to specific geography and the conditions and context people might face locally. The positive thing about cell broadcasts is that these messages can be localized to specific context. So one step is just working on better local translations rather than relying on whole country or a whole language group messaging systems, which takes more support, more structure at a macro level.
0: So it's not just science. Can communication save lives?
2: I love science, but yes, communication does save lives. And the World Meteorological Organization and other international organizations also have highlighted that effective early warning systems can dramatically reduce the impact of weather disasters. But, you know, forecasting is only the first step, which is very important also. The warning has to travel from the scientist to the authorities, to the community, and finally now to the person who needs to act. The person really needs to understand the message.
0: Sandy, have you ever received any of these warning messages? Because I know that we've been testing them in the UK, but the only time that I've received these have been when I'm driving through America. Actually, no, I got them in Romania once to tell me that there are bears.
1: Were there any bears?
0: There were bears, yeah. And you just get this thing in Romanian and English saying bears sighted by the road, do not stop and feed the bears, because obviously people do that to get a good photo of the bears.
1: So in Singapore, we have an app that's linked to the National Environmental Agency, and you can go check the app to see like what rain clouds are over what part of the country or if there are lightning strikes. And like the UV index and air pollution, haze levels, that kind of thing. But I did come across this really cool weather warning system when I was doing some reporting in northern Madagascar last year, actually, in a region called the Diana region. And what they do is that a lot of the communities there, they live by the coast, they're fishermen, and they have one or two people appointed in each village to receive an SMS text message about what the weather's going to be like the next day. And that's, you know, wind speed and how high the waves are going to be. And then that person goes to the village center and there's a board and they put up this information in terms like it's color coded. And, you know, if the wind's going to be high, it's three arrows instead of one arrow. And yeah, that was really interesting to see and very, very useful. Apparently it's been very effective in helping to, you know, save lives at sea.
0: I like how that's a translation between, you know, the technology, the digital bit, and then you've got a big board with with letters and numbers on it for people that don't do text messages. Here at Unexpected Elements, we love hearing from our listeners. So in the spirit of Wonderland, let's open the postbag and see what you've been sending in. I just want to say this analogy does work because although we feature some of your wonderful comments, we do read all of the correspondence and even the spam, which is usually nonsense Jabberwocky style. So a couple of weeks ago, inspired by the Odyssey, we were wondering how iguanas made it all the way from North America to Fiji, which if you look on a map are two places that are definitely not very close. Mike in Texas has one possible answer. Phyllis, could you read this one for us?
2: Yes, of course. So Mike says a more likely iguana species to travel across the Pacific is the Galapagos one, They have the ability to ingest seawater and then expel the salt out of their nose.
0: So this is about how you'd survive an epic journey. And, you know, when you're stuck on a raft, like people thought these iguanas would have to be, you need something to eat. And that's fine if you're an iguana and you're on a raft made of plant material. You just eat your boat. But drinking water would be a problem. And we suggested that desert iguanas were very good at not needing much water. But actually, a Galapagos iguana that can just drink seawater and then expel the salt out of their nose would be pretty useful. I mean, I saw the Odyssey at the weekend, and I think that if you had if you could drink seawater and not be harmed by the salt, then it would have been a different film, because Odysseus and his men would just survive off salt water and fish.
1: They wouldn't have to continue.
0: Less epic. So, yes, these Galapagos iguanas are the only lizards in the world to have adapted to marine lifestyle, and they've got a special gland to secrete the salt that they ingest, and it's just behind their ear. It's connected to the nose, and what they do is it stores up the salt in a solution, and then they sneeze it out. How disgusting.
2: Disgusting, but useful.
1: Sounds incredible. I have to go look for a video and see what that looks like.
0: Yeah, me too. That's planned for later. If anyone has any thoughts or stories inspired by today's show, then once again, the email address is unexpected@bbc.co.uk, or you can even send us a letter or postcard to Unexpected Elements, BBC World Service, Cardiff CF10 4GA. Still to come, Alice's physics adventures underground. That's after this.
3: Hello again, it's Nada here with the answer to this week's quiz. Earlier I asked you which of these animals can survive the longest without its head. Was it A, a chicken, B, a cockroach, or C, a male praying mantis? And the answer is B, a cockroach. A cockroach can survive for up to 2 weeks without its head, and scientists have discovered the reasons why. Unlike us, cockroaches don't breathe through their mouths. They take in oxygen through tiny openings called spiracles along the side of their bodies. They also have an open circulatory system, so their blood doesn't flow through closed vessels like ours. This prevents them from bleeding out when decapitated. Finally, they don't need their brain to move, as many of their basic movements are controlled by nerve clusters called ganglia. So congratulations if you got it right. And if you didn't, don't lose your head. You'll get another chance next time.
0: Unexpected Elements listeners don't just send us emails, we also get your questions and take it upon ourselves to fall down the rabbit hole in search of an answer. It's time for Ask the Unexpected. So each week we take a listener's question, we dig through our hefty contacts book of scientists who might be able to answer, and hopefully we solve your conundrums. This week's question comes from David Fitzhugh in Virginia in the US, who asks, why is it that baby mammals have disproportionately large eyes and often ears too? Besides making them adorable to humans, is there an evolutionary benefit to this? Thank you, David. So to help David out, we reached out to Dr. Robert Asher, Associate Professor and Curator at the Cambridge University Museum of Zoology.
5: It's true. I mean, throughout many, many different species, you can generally recognize a juvenile based precisely on those proportions. And some of that has to do with the fact that if you want your eyeballs to work when you're born and no one's taking care of you, as is the case for many, many vertebrates, the finished product has to be functional by the time you're born. So then, whereas with the rest of the body, you can keep growing your forearm and you can still use your arm, you know, whereas if you're an embryo, you kind of have to add on to that developmental process early rather than late in order for that particular structure of brain and eyeball and ear or something to work at all by the time you're born.
0: Okay, so humans are in the luxurious position of having eyes that don't actually properly work. They can't focus until we're months old. But basically, for most mammals, your eyes have to be ready to go the moment you're born. What about the cute factor?
5: The body proportions that already exist, juvenile has a big head, big eyeballs, that's what we regard today as quote-unquote cute, right? If within our species we do that, as or within our population, we do that to a substantial degree, our behavior changes, and there are genetic heritable properties to behavior. I mean, it's never all genetic or all environmental. It's always an interplay between the two. But nonetheless, there is a genetic component to behavior and its capacity to evolve. To the extent to which we do take care of individuals in our population with those juvenile characteristics, our population will do well, right? Those juveniles will survive more so than if no one were taking care of them, you know? So that's my answer, I guess. That's the, you know, we have this thing that we all recognize as cute. Why does it exist? You want an evolutionary explanation that has to do with the differential levels of survival that you would have in different populations that respond differently to the cues that indicate the status of an individual as juvenile or not.
0: Dr. Robert Asher, thank you. Phyllis, do you have particularly cute animals in your part of the world?
2: Yes, Wani. And for me, they're cute, but they're giants. So I love the giraffes. They have cute eyes.
0: It has got what our expert was talking about. It's got those facial features where the eyes are just so large. You do want to hug a giraffe, I reckon.
2: Yes. And when they're blinking, oh, wow, yeah. I love giraffes. I think giraffes are cute.
1: I think it's something to do with the really long eyelashes as well.
2: Yeah.
0: And amazingly, we've done programs on the science of cute. And I remember it takes a shortcut in your brain. So it's like something like a seventh of a second for something that you register as cute. And that just kind of it pokes your brain's pleasure reward center before you've even actually really worked out what you're looking at. So big eyes don't just help you to see, they help you to be cared for. Now, every episode, I'm allowed the chance to disappear down a rabbit hole into the cavernous space, which I like to call Wonderland. It is, of course, the BBC Archive Collection. In it, I find something to help me tell a story related to this week's theme, which is Alice in Wonderland and the anniversary of the animation of this weird and wonderful children's book. We've talked about so far the profound effect this book and its weirdness has had on culture. But particle physicists at CERN even have an experiment called ALICE.
9: In my experiment in ALICE, we study these collisions, and that is where we produce a very high temperature. The temperature is, 100,000 times the temperature of the core of the Sun. And at those temperatures, the nucleus really melts, and you get a liquid that consists mostly of quarks and gluons.
0: That's Marco van Leeuwen. And ALICE, or ALICE as he calls it, stands for A Large Ion Collider Experiment, which, can we just pause to talk about as an acronym? Should be LICE, not ALICE. Thoughts, team?
2: I think because he pronounces it as ALICE, I think it's correct.
0: But when they came up with it, they blatantly just put the A at the start of that so that they didn't have an experiment called LICE, I think.
1: Exactly. I was going to say, you can see why they went with ALICE and not LICE.
0: Large Ion Collider Experiment. I work on LICE. Oh, do you? Fascinating. Anyway, so Marco and his colleagues working on ALICE, they take lead atoms, they heat them to 100,000 times the heat of the Sun, which, frankly, I just want to pause, that's an astonishing feat of human engineering in itself. And what they've discovered is when you heat them to that temperature, you melt the middle of an atom and you release these subatomic particles, these quarks and gluons, into a very hot soupy plasma. And my colleague Caroline Steele, the lucky beast, got to see where it all happened at CERN in Switzerland last year.
10: Marco took us to see the Alice control room.
11: Up to you.
9: Hello.
11: So this is the control room for Alice.
9: Yes.
11: And in front of us, we've basically got a lot of huge screens, really, really long curved screens, and people sat doing what looks like complicated physics on them. Looks like what I imagine, I don't know, a rocket launch to look like, but instead we're talking really small. So this is essentially where you destroy atoms.
9: Well, the atoms are destroyed in the collider underground. Here we control the camera that makes pictures of these collisions.
11: This is where you watch the atoms being destroyed.
9: Exactly. There's actually a picture over there where you see the tracks from one collision. So you, in the middle, you see a schematic of the detector. All the white lines are particles that were produced in our detector.
11: Wow, there's so many particles flying off.
9: That's what you get at these very high energies. So you have, these were oxygen-oxygen collisions. And when you have these relatively large systems colliding, you produce hundreds or even thousands of particles that we all detect simultaneously in our detector. And our detector is like a giant digital camera. So the detector is about 16 meters tall. You see here only the corner.
11: Yeah.
9: And it's about 16 meters wide and 30 meters long.
10: And the pipe which the atoms are accelerated along is 27 kilometers long. A 27-kilometer loop which straddles two countries. An enormous experiment to study the tiniest pieces of our universe.
9: It's a marvelous place. The particles go around 11,000 times per second.
11: 11,000 meters per second?
9: 11,000 times per second. They go more or less with the speed of light.
11: Oh, in loops? 11,000 loops?
9: They go in loops, and each particle passes here 11,000 times per second.
11: Whoa. That's so fast.
0: So the Alice experiment that Caroline Steele was having a look at just there, that cropped up on this show last year when a team created gold out of lead ions. It was amazing. It was like alchemy in action. You know, for thousands of years, chemists have tried to turn lead into gold to make themselves rich. It turns out that physicists at CERN, at the Alice experiment, did it, but the quantities were so minuscule and the experiment so expensive to run that no one's getting rich off it. And in fact, the scientists are far more interested in the idea of that soup, the gluon quark plasma, and what that could tell them about a window in time. So we're talking about a fraction of a second after the Big Bang created the universe, and they decided to recreate it. Because there are so many questions to answer about how you get from a crazy hot soup of subatomic particles to everything that surrounds us today. And in a recent paper, Alice scientists solved one of the mysteries, how light atomic nuclei, so that's the bit that you'd find in the middle of a hydrogen atom, how that got to exist, given that the temperature of this first second of the universe would be enough to melt them apart.
11: So how did they do it?
0: They did it by using that detector that you heard Marco mention earlier. So they'd recreated the hideous heat of the early universe. They tracked the subatomic particle interactions using this detector, and that they discovered that there was a recipe which made these delicate atomic nuclei from the remnants of the particles smashed. So it's not that the center of the atoms resisted smashing apart, it's just that in the mess that you make afterwards, you can remake them using nuclear fusion.
2: So, Manny, what you're saying is they recreated the first second of the universe, but with a camera to watch what was happening?
0: Exactly. The thing about physics, I don't know if anyone else finds this, but I'm drawn to things like dark matter, even though it's not my background, and I find physics quite hard.
2: It's not one of my strongest areas also, but it will transform our understanding of the universe more. So kudos to all those people who are putting their efforts, so much effort into that.
0: So there we go. Physics and Alice. That's us at the end of the program. An anniversary for Alice and her adventure down a rabbit hole have led us to a wonderland of science stories. What have we had? We've had the shaky perception of shrinking. We've had animals actually shrinking. We've had Victorian science. We've had Alice underground at CERN helping to explain the formation of the universe. Plus, we've had the usual nuggets of gold from our listeners and our panel. I'm going to ask you, panel, any favourite take-homes from today?
1: I feel like I learned a lot from Fran about how Alice in Wonderland is not just a story, but permeates so many aspects of our lives and science.
2: Yes, my part also was from Fran. I learned a lot. And also, the fact that she said that the book has been translated in Swahili, and I have to read it. I'll come back and tell you guys if I find it.
0: Now, if we were at the Mad Hatter's Tea Party, we'd keep on going for months. But this is the BBC, and we only get our tea once we've left the studios, which I can't do without thanking Sandy Ong in Singapore.
1: Thank you, Marnie.
0: And Phyllis Mwate in Nairobi, Kenya.
2: Thank you, Marnie. Asante sana.
0: I'm Marnie Chesterton. The producer was Robbie Wojciechowski, with Alice McKee, Imi Harper, and Nada Sufi. Join us next week for more Unexpected Elements.
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14: At 8 hours GMT, welcome to the newsroom from the BBC with Valerie Sanderson. President Trump says a deal has been reached for Hamas to disarm and Israel to withdraw its troops from Gaza. So why would Hamas agree? Here's the BBC's international editor, Jeremy Byrne.
15: I think Hamas are trying to relaunch themselves ultimately as more of a political organisation. Plus, they don't have a great many options.
14: Spain sends extra troops and police to Ceuta, its enclave in North Africa, as thousands more migrants gather at its border. As Myanmar's military leader prepares to visit Thailand, what happened to those now exiles who resisted the coup in 2021?
16: At the beginning of this armed struggle, we were very motivated. But since it is dragging on for so long, a lot of people have their own responsibility that they cannot stop.
14: And FIFA insists plans for a part sale of the World Cup will not be abandoned despite stiff opposition. On the newsroom, after this news update.
17: BBC News with Danielle Jaworowiecka. Hamas says it's agreed to completely disarm following months of talks with President Trump's Board of Peace. The group said its arms would be stored and kept under the control of the new Palestinian administration in Gaza without being transferred to Israel. Mr. Trump said the plan would see Israel withdraw in stages. Israel hasn't commented. With more, here's Jeremy Bowen.
15: Hamas, first of all, have a new leader, Khalil al-Haya. I interviewed Khalil al-Haya a year into the Gaza war in Doha, and he's a savvy political kind of guy. And I think that what Hamas have been doing is adopting more of the traditional strategies used by the Muslim Brotherhood. Now, the Muslim Brotherhood is an organization founded in Egypt a century ago. It's still very influential in many countries. And they use a strategy of using religious instruction, social and welfare services. So I think Hamas are trying to relaunch themselves ultimately as more of a political organization.
17: The governing body of world football says its consultation on the part sale of the World Cup is continuing despite strong opposition from two confederations. FIFA blamed incorrect media reports for the hostile reception of its plans. It added it wanted member associations to cast their votes in September armed with the facts. Two major regional governing bodies for football have now said they oppose the plan. Here's Adam Wilde.
18: Earlier this week, the president of football's world governing body, FIFA, Gianni Infantino, announced plans to sell stakes in its major competitions to private investors. Now CONCACAF, which represents 41 national associations across North and Central America and the Caribbean, has become the latest body to reject the proposals, highlighting the need for greater transparency and proper governance.
17: Spain's Prime Minister and Interior Minister are travelling to the North African enclave of Ceuta, where almost 50,000 migrants have entered illegally from Morocco in the past 24 hours. Troops are arriving from the mainland to help the struggling local civil guards maintain security. Here's Nick Beek.
19: There has been this big attempt for people to get across, but the question is what happens to them once they're there? You've got the authorities that run this Spanish town.

0: Ukrainian media are reporting that one of Russia's largest oil refineries, a Lukoil plant in the Volgograd region, has been set on fire by a drone strike. The local governor said fires had broken out at a fuel and energy complex south of Volgograd, but did not name it. He said there had also been damage to civilian infrastructure. A Russian commentator who's being expelled from France, accused of propaganda on French television and radio, has now had her assets frozen there. On Wednesday, Ksenia Fyodorova, who works for a conservative French billionaire's media empire, was placed under house arrest pending her departure. The number of people confirmed killed in a huge landslide in southwest China almost 2 weeks ago has risen to 51, with a further 10 still missing. The landslide completely engulfed several blocks of flats on a riverbank at the foot of a steep mountain slope in Peng Shui County, near the city of Chongqing. Local officials say a search and recovery operation is still underway, but has faced significant challenges from the steep terrain, the narrow operating space, and the size of some of the fallen boulders. Mountaineering officials in Pakistan say they've located the trackers of 4 of the 10 climbers missing following an avalanche on the world's 12th highest summit, Broad Peak. It's uncertain whether they're alive or dead. The whereabouts of the other 6 remain unknown. From Islamabad, here's Caroline Davis.
1: Ayaz Shigri, General Secretary of the Pakistan Alpine Club, said that while the trackers had been located, there has been no movement from them. The avalanche hit around midday on Thursday. As well as Nirmal Purja, known as Nims Dai, well known for climbing all 14 of the world's 8,000-meter-plus mountains in just over 6 months, the group includes climbers from Pakistan, America, China and Oman.
0: BBC News.
2: It's 8:06 GMT. You're listening to the newsroom on the BBC World Service with me, Valerie Sanderson. It has been months of marathon talks, but now President Trump says that a deal's been reached for Hamas to disarm completely and for Israel to withdraw its forces from the Gaza Strip. A senior Hamas official told the BBC that the armed group had agreed to a plan put forward by Mr. Trump's Board of Peace, but there's been no official Israeli response. It remains too early to judge whether the agreement will be fully implemented or whether all parties will honour their commitments. But if it holds, it could mark the first credible step towards ending a war that's lasted for nearly 3 years, and it could open the way for a broader political process. Ahmed Fouad Al-Khatib is a senior fellow at the Atlantic Council's Middle East program. An American, he grew up in Gaza City before moving to the United States in 2005. So, what does he make of this deal?
3: I think it's important to treat it with intrigue, but to have a healthy dose of skepticism. There are tactical and strategic considerations that could potentially hinder this, so I'm very optimistic. But I must say that I remain highly skeptical.
2: So, what are the details of the disarmament plan so far? Here's our Middle East correspondent in Jerusalem, Yolan Nell.
4: From what we know, these are revisions to a Board of Peace plan that have been made by Hamas and passed back to Washington. And there have really been disagreements we've known about for weeks on a couple of key points. One of them is what should happen to Hamas's weapons. So in this new document that has been seen by the BBC, it describes a process to inventory and store heavy weapons, military production sites, weapons depots, also tunnels, and that should begin imminently, and that ultimately there should be a phased Israeli withdrawal from areas under its control in Gaza, and that the weapons should be put under a system where they're stored and put out of use, and that will be with the support of the International Stabilization Force. It will be a process that is overseen by this new Palestinian administration in Gaza, the technocratic committee that has not gone in there yet. And Hamas is really stipulating that these weapons cannot be transferred to Israel or to other foreign powers. Then there's also a separate part of the plan about what would happen to Hamas civil servants, because Hamas had thousands of people in its employ, from members of its security forces, the police forces, also through to those working in health and education. So this point also has in the document a demand that the new committee will ensure the continuity of civilian institutions, public services, and that all public employees will be treated lawfully and fairly with dignity and their rights.
2: Well, as you describe, it is.

0: Incredibly complicated, isn't it? And we have still yet to hear officially from Israel.
1: That's right. So there's not been the full Hamas statement yet, and there's not been any official Israeli response to President Trump's announcement. But, you know, already we're seeing a lot of skepticism, some very dismissive reactions from members of the Israeli government. There was a member of the Prime Minister's Likud party, Moshe Saada, speaking to the public broadcaster Khan News, and he said that Israel will not take any action until Hamas is disarmed with its weapons tunnels, its infrastructure. He said, "We all understand this is very complex. Hamas is already saying that it expects Israel to withdraw and only afterwards it will disarm. Israel rejects that." And he said he still believed that ultimately there would be no other option in Gaza apart from military rule and end-to-end occupation. As, you know, news was coming through in the past day that some kind of breakthrough was potentially in the works, you also had the far-right National Security Minister Itamar Ben-Gvir writing on X, saying the only solution in Gaza to which Israel's willing to be a partner is encouraging emigration and destroying Hamas.
0: Yulia Nell in Jerusalem. It has been months of talks, so why has an agreement been reached now? Here's Jeremy Bowen, our international editor.
2: Hamas, first of all, have a new leader, Khalil al-Haya. I interviewed Khalil al-Haya a year into the Gaza war in Doha, and he is he's a savvy political kind of guy. And I think that what Hamas have been doing is adopting more of the traditional strategies used by the Muslim Brotherhood. Now, the Muslim Brotherhood is an organization founded in Egypt a century ago. It's still very influential in many countries. And they use a strategy of using religious instruction, social and welfare services. So I think Hamas are trying to relaunch themselves ultimately as more of a political organization. Plus, they don't have a great many options at the moment because Israel has very much kept up military pressure. More than 1,000 Palestinians have been killed since the ceasefire, including many children. Israel has taken more territory. It's built a huge berm of sand and dirt near where the city of Rafah used to stand. It's been completely destroyed in southern Gaza. It's not clear what they want to do with that territory. The Israeli defense minister has talked about establishing what are called Nahal settlements in Gaza. And these are military settlements which historically have been precursors to settlements for Israeli Jews, for not for the 20% of the Israeli population who are Palestinian Arabs. So there are loads of reasons why this may not work, but there has been zero positivity on the horizon. And also, of course, Trump at the moment, he's got his own set of elections in America, the midterms coming up later in the year in November, and he wants to have some wins. And this was something that when the, it's, you know, so much has happened since then in Iran and so on, that it's kind of gone off his agenda, I think, and other people may have forgotten it. But Trump was making extravagant claims for the ceasefire when the deal was done, saying this is the best thing to have happened in the Middle East for 3,000 years.
0: Jeremy Bowen. Next to the Spanish enclave of Ceuta, the northern tip of Africa, which was overwhelmed by thousands of migrants trying to swim into the territory from Morocco on Thursday. The Spanish government is now sending troops to the area to bolster security, and the Prime Minister, Pedro Sanchez, is also due to visit later today. Officials say at least 15 people drowned attempting to reach Spain. Those trying to cross said they felt they had little to lose.
3: I was in Tangier where I was working. I woke up that morning and heard several young people, boys and girls, saying that Ceuta had opened at 10 p.m. So I told the people who were with me that we should go to find work. We're already working here under terrible conditions and our rights are not being respected.
4: This morning I heard the news and I came here, but I saw hell. We walked 14 kilometers through the mountains, but we told ourselves it didn't matter as long as the border was open. Once we got here, we were told to take the road to the sea. Then I found myself completely submerged in water. I was choking. That's when I backed away. I remember that I had two children and that I couldn't risk my life.
0: Well, I'm joined by our Europe correspondent, Sarah Rainsford. So, Sarah, what's the latest that we're getting from Ceuta?
5: Well, some of the numbers are quite extraordinary. Spanish media reporting that up to 40,000 people might have managed to cross from Morocco to Ceuta in the last 24 hours or so, which is actually half the population of that autonomous city, that Spanish exclave. So if that is confirmed by the authorities, and at the moment they're not rushing to confirm any numbers, then it is quite a significant moment, let's say, in terms of migration policy and migration activity around that border. It is a route that migrants have used previously quite a lot, but the numbers have been always much, much lower, apart from in 2021 when there was a similar situation, but numbers again then much lower. So this does look extraordinarily high, and it seems to be a large number of mainly young men, many of them Moroccan, who have taken this chance to try to cross into EU territory. They've taken quite some risk. I mean, some people are managing to walk around the border fence, but many people are having to swim the distance, and in some cases quite a long distance. And as you mentioned, several people, in fact, we understand 19 people drowned trying to make that crossing from Morocco to Ceuta. So extraordinary scenes, and the beach there on the Spanish exclave covered in inflatables, rubber rings, floats, flippers, the things that people have used to try to make that crossing as safely as they possibly can. But it does seem to have been a rush to the border like no one has ever seen before. And there are big questions about what exactly prompted it, and also, I think, serious questions about how the Moroccan authorities have been acting and responding in this situation, how active they were in trying to prevent people making the crossing. But certainly there appears to be still large numbers of people arriving on the Moroccan coast, hearing that the border is open, which it isn't, of course, but hearing that it is possible to get across, and attempting to do that.
0: And, I mean, what are the views about what's prompted it? Was it just like a rush, people thinking it's open, so I'm going to try now?
5: I think a rush, but also I think clearly traffickers using the opportunity as well. I mean, it isn't entirely clear what's happened. There is a diplomatic problem, let's say, between Morocco and Spain right now, a dispute over recognition of who controls the Western Sahara, so a political dispute behind that. That was the reason for a previous migration crisis back in 2021, so I think that's one to look at. But at the moment, it is that focus on the huge numbers, and of course, the Prime Minister and Interior Ministry heading there to try to resolve the situation right now.
0: Thanks, Sarah. Sarah Rainsford there. You're listening to The Newsroom from the BBC World Service. 10 climbers led by the renowned mountaineer Nirmal Purja are missing after an avalanche struck Broad Peak, one of the world's highest mountains in northern Pakistan. Nirmal Purja's climbs were made into a popular Netflix documentary, 14 Peaks, Nothing is Impossible, and he scaled the world's 14 highest peaks in just over 6 months back in 2019, telling reporters afterwards about his passion for climbing.
6: For this project, I give up my job in United Kingdom Special Forces. I give up my pension, a lot of money. For this project, I had to sell my house. This was the project where nobody believed that it could be done.
0: Well, our correspondent Caroline Davis is following the story from Islamabad. So, Caroline, I mean, what do we know?
7: So the most recent update we've got is from the Alpine Club of Pakistan. They have told us that four of the trackers connected to these climbers have been identified. They found the location of those four trackers. Now, what they cannot say is whether or not the trackers, the climbers that those trackers belong to, are alive or dead. But what they said was those trackers, they've not seen much sign of movement. They are trying to reach that location to be able to see what has happened, to see what they can find. We've been told that that would be at least a four-hour climb, that's with oxygen at least. So we were told not to expect a lot of updates about that particular location until maybe early evening. So we're still in close contact with that operation to try and work out what they're doing. We understand that there is this ongoing ground operation search and rescue, that there have been drones used as well to try to identify the location of these 10 climbers too. There's also been military helicopters that have been flown in, but we understand again from the Alpine Club that at the moment they are nearby at K2, at the base camp there. They are not yet at the location of Broad Peak. They're not yet circling it. This is obviously the 12th highest mountain in the world, and it is on the border between Pakistan and China. So we're still waiting for more information about how this search is going and what they have discovered, and for concrete confirmation, because there's plenty of speculation online, but we are trying to get confirmation directly from the teams that are carrying this out. The other thing to say is that, of course, I've been mentioning the location of these four trackers. At the moment, they said that they didn't know what had happened with the other six. So again, we are waiting for more information about that.
0: Who is in this group, Carrie?
7: So this is a group of 10 climbers. The nationalities include from Nepal, from Pakistan, from America, from Oman as well, so quite an international group, but majority are from Nepal. Now, we're waiting for sort of further details about what's happened. The entire list of those, I won't read them all out, but we have plenty of experienced climbers on there, including someone that we understand it's one of their first times having scaling such a high peak. But we are waiting again for more information about all of these 10 and what has happened to them in the course of the last 24 hours.
0: That's Caroline Davis there. The British rapper and YouTuber Young Philly has been convicted of assaulting a fan in a hotel room after performing at a nightclub in Australia in 2024. The 30-year-old social media star, whose real name is Andres Felipe Valencia Barrientos, was found not guilty of rape. Our Sydney correspondent, Katie Watson, has more on the trial.
8: The focus of this trial was a one-night stand back in September 2024. Young Philly was on tour here in Australia. He'd played a concert at a nightclub in Perth. And then a young fan, aged 20 at the time, a woman who can't be identified for legal reasons, went back to his hotel room. They had consensual sex. And then, according to the woman, it turned violent. Now, he faced 10 charges in total. When the verdicts were handed out earlier today, he reportedly wept. He was found not guilty on 3 counts of rape, as well as one of assault and one of strangulation. He was, though, found guilty on 2 counts of assault, and there were a further 3 rape charges that the jury couldn't come to a decision on. Now, he remains on bail until August the 21st, when he comes back to court, and they will fix a sentencing date for those charges that he's been found guilty of. The prosecution will also decide whether or not to pursue those charges that the jury couldn't make a decision on.
0: Katie Watson. Next week, Myanmar's leader Min Aung Hlaing will receive a major boost to his plans to be seen as a legitimate ruler on the international stage when he makes an official visit to neighbouring Thailand. He seized power in a military coup in 2021, overthrowing the elected government led by Aung San Suu Kyi. The coup sparked a nationwide civil war between the military and a broad alliance of resistance groups. Earlier this year, Min Aung Hlaing declared himself president after holding an election that was widely condemned by critics as neither free nor fair. Our Southeast Asia correspondent Jonathan Head travelled to the Thai border town of Mae Sot, where many people who fled the conflict have sought refuge.
9: In an old house down a side street in Mae Sot, a group of teenage boys cook their evening meal together.
10: What are you cooking?
11: Fish eggs.
10: Yeah.
9: Some are as young as 13. Yet, not long ago, they were armed and fighting.
10: So you're the chef?
11: Yeah.
12: It's a shelter for the children who are under 18 years old who are involved in a war or conflict. I rescue them.
9: Like the boys she cares for, Kine is a refugee from the civil war in Myanmar. It's not her real name. She still fears retribution on her family by the military regime against which she too once took up arms. But she's now decided she can do more good by helping the war's victims.
12: We are not born to be a soldier, and after 5 years, for me, I learned a lot. I understood my muscle is not in my arms, it's in my brain. I can do the different way for the long fight. Revolution is not the short term.
13: I'm walking down a long corridor with lots of very small rooms on either side. There are families or individuals living in all of these. This is one of dozens of safe houses which have been established all over Mae Sot to help the tens of thousands who fled from Myanmar since the coup. They arrive here in Thailand with very little money, few possessions, and with no status. They're very vulnerable.
14: I put a time bomb near the police station, and I'm trying to assassinate the informer of military government.
9: This young man says he took up arms against the military regime at the age of 17 after watching it crush peaceful protests. He was caught, jailed, and dreadfully tortured. Now he says he's had a change of heart.
13: So you lost faith in the armed struggle?
14: Yeah, I saw many casualties, and it's really difficult to see like that.
13: You're not involved in the struggle now?
14: Yeah, I just choose another way.
6: A lot of us joined the revolution because we believed that it was our duty.
9: Lewis was a successful businessman in Yangon when the coup happened. He joined one of the volunteer People's Defense Forces fighting against the military. He too was captured.
6: At the beginning of this armed struggle, we would do whatever it takes. If we have to sacrifice ourselves and our lives, then we'll do it. But since it is dragging on for so long, a lot of people have their own responsibility that they cannot stop, you know. Like me, my kids will keep growing up, and then there's a need to have a good education, a better life, and all this. A lot of people change under that pressure.
9: But we did find one young man who was determined to carry on. He described leaving his job as a bartender in Yangon to join ethnic Karen insurgents operating near the Thai border. He's come to Mesot with his wife for the birth of their first child, but he's itching to get back.
10: No, I don't stop.
15: I only came here for my family. I haven't stopped. I'm sure our revolution will succeed one day because they are fighting a war against the entire country, against the civilians they are supposed to protect. There is no way the military can win.
9: That confidence is less widely shared these days. Almost everyone we spoke to was still committed to the idea of a people's revolution in Myanmar. But after 5 years of grueling war and no end to military rule in sight, many are just too exhausted to fight any longer.
0: Jonathan Head. And finally, despite the intense backlash from across the world of football, FIFA insists it will not back down on its plan to sell a stake in the World Cup to private investors. Both the European and the North and Central American and Caribbean confederations have said that they are opposed to the plan, with Europe's football governing body, UEFA, threatening to boycott FIFA competitions. I heard more from our sports reporter, Isaac Fannin.
16: It has given huge upheaval to the football world. We have seen sort of unprecedented statements from UEFA, European football's governing body. They've got 55 member associations, and they got together in a meeting on Thursday, and they said that if the FIFA president Gianni Infantino continues to push ahead with these plans to sell FIFA tournaments like the World Cup to private investors to get investment in that, that they would boycott the competition. And later on, we heard from North American member associations, Central American member associations. They didn't go as far as the UEFA did and say that they would boycott the World Cup, but they also were not happy and rejected the proposals by Gianni Infantino. And it's a huge, huge moment for football. I don't think I can remember a time where whole swathes have said that they're going to boycott what is the biggest sporting celebration in all of sport.
0: But we should say there is some support for Gianni Infantino's plan from African football associations.
16: Yeah, and this is an interesting facet of it. We see a lot of the European press talking about this in really a bad light and their disapproval of this. But in Africa, there's a different perspective of FIFA. And I've spoken to two different football associations who have said that they support these plans that FIFA have put in. So there's definitely a lot of backing for these proposals because $20-40 million is a lot of money to these football federations who say that they will not be getting that amount of money from their governments. And so this could be life-changing for them.
0: You mentioned Gianni Infantino, the head of FIFA. Do you think his job is on the line over this?
16: I genuinely do. I think that this is a huge, huge inflection point for FIFA. If Infantino pushes ahead with this, UEFA have a big bargaining chip in the fact that They are the holders. They've got one of the holders in terms of Spain, who won the Men's World Cup. The Women's World Cup is taking place next year. Without European teams, the World Cup is not as attractive a proposition to the world, and it will be a bit of a farce. So I think for Infantino, he's in a really, really delicate position. It will be interesting to see whether he does try to push these proposals ahead.
0: Isaac Fannin speaking to me there. Much more in depth on that story on our website at bbcnews.com. Live from the newsroom.
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3: Thanks for joining us this morning for the BBC World Service on WMKY. I'm Samantha Morrill with the forecast. Watch for areas of patchy fog this morning. Then we have mostly sunny skies today with a high in the upper 80s. Mostly cloudy tonight, a low around 66, and a chance of showers and storms tomorrow morning, then showers likely and possibly a thunderstorm in the afternoon, mostly cloudy skies with a high in the lower 80s. The BBC World Service continues.
18: Coming up on Business Daily, we're taking stock of one of the biggest questions of our time. Who is winning the AI race? The US and China are the world's two biggest economies, and much of their future growth will come from this sector. The US was ahead, but with China now launching its own AI models, has it caught up? We'll find out after the very latest world news.
19: BBC News with Alan Smith. Hamas says it's agreed to completely disarm following months of talks with President Trump's Board of Peace. The group said its weapons would be stored by the new Palestinian administration in Gaza. Israel, which retains control of most of the territory, hasn't commented. It's now meant to start withdrawing. FIFA has blamed misreporting for the backlash against its plans to sell off the World Cup to private investors. It said it would continue to seek approval from its members despite condemnation of the proposal from European, North American and most recently Asian football associations. Spanish officials say almost 50,000 migrants have entered the North African enclave of Ceuta from Morocco in the last 24 hours. Troops are being sent from the Spanish mainland to help restore order. 18 people have drowned trying to swim around large border fences. The Prime Minister, Pedro Sanchez, is due to visit. Stock markets in Asia have surged following another day of strong second quarter results from US tech giants. Shares on South Korea's main index closed up almost 18%. A study has found more than 80% of Australians under the age of 16 are still using social media despite a landmark ban. It found tech companies were failing to implement effective age checks. The number of people confirmed killed in a huge landslide near China's southwestern city of Chongqing has risen to 51. A further 10 are missing after the disaster 2 weeks ago. One of Russia's largest oil refineries has reportedly been set ablaze in a drone strike. Officials in Volgograd have reported a fire at a fuel and energy complex. Indonesia has arrested a Malaysian pilot who's accused of carrying 70,000 ecstasy tablets in his suitcase. Police further allege that the pilot was on drugs while flying. He could face the death penalty. And that's the latest world news from the BBC in London.
18: Hello, I'm Rahul Tandon. Welcome to Business Daily on the week that...
20: People are always asking about all of the work I've gotten done.
18: All right, do you want to have a guess, either of you, this week? Who is that?
21: Guessing Kim Kardashian.
18: Oh, well, look at that. Look at that. That's the sort of performance that we want on this program. No need to ask. We always know you're going to be able to answer all the questions. There was Kim Kardashian launching her new revamped energy drink with a, what I have to say, was quite a strange video, but it's gone viral there. Would it make you want to drink it? Do you need an energy drink when you're on Taking Stock, Rebecca?
21: Never. Surely this is energizing enough.
18: Well, I'm glad you said that. But, you know, the celebrities getting people to try products, it works, doesn't it? It's an old formula, but it does work.
21: Yeah, in many ways, not such a new phenomenon, particularly for the Kardashian dynasty.
1: Yeah, I mean, clearly she is very good at marketing herself and her products. That's why she's worth about $2 billion. I'm not the target market for the energy drink from her, so I don't think I'll be trying it, but I got a good cup of coffee here, Raul, so I'm good.
2: Why are you not? I mean, energy drinks are for everybody. Even I have an occasional energy drink. Walter, give it a go.
1: I've tried one, and certainly my kids, my son, for example, is a lot more into those, but for me, I'll stick with the caffeine and the coffee.
2: Okay, well, listen, we like to do things differently on this program, so we're doing the introductions a little bit later than normal, but you will have worked it out by now. We have with us Rebecca Chung Wilkins, familiar voice, senior Asia correspondent from Bloomberg, joining us from Singapore. We're not going to talk to her about Toy Story 5 because we did last time and she hasn't seen it yet. Walter Todd, president and chief investment officer, Greenwood Capital, based in South Carolina. Last time you were on, well, Toy Story 5, did you actually see it, at least, Walter?
1: I'm embarrassed, I have not. Sorry to disappoint you, Raul.
2: Well, there we go. Poor start so far. They may have got the Kim Kardashian question right, but they didn't live up to their promises of going to see Toy Story 5. Wherever you are in the world this week, it has been another roller coaster week for the world of AI. Meta shares fell as the company reported that 98% of its operating cash was absorbed by AI, and we've seen $2 trillion wiped off the South Korean stock exchange, with circuit breakers used for the first time on two consecutive days. That was on Tuesday and Wednesday. The shares of the chip makers there fell about these growing AI concerns. So lots happening there, but we wanted to take stock of who's winning the AI race. And Rebecca, a lot of people will have heard about DeepSeek, Kimi K3 by Moonshot recently, which are examples of China pushing ahead. But for those who haven't, just explain why they're so significant and why people in the US tech sector are getting a little worried.
21: Well, there's a few different factors, but the first part of this were these frontier models that came out of China that essentially took people by surprise. They compete with some of the most advanced AI models that we see from the US, but of course built on a very sort of, from an ideological point of view, built from a very different point of view all around this idea of the open model. And that has then been shortly followed by other developments. We've had, for example, CXMT coming to market, a huge bumper IPO. Essentially, that shows that China is also able to meet these sort of vast financing demands that we see from chip making, which is, of course, used and critical in the development of AI. And then even more recently, we've also had this news that this lithography, this type of lithography machine that people essentially just did not believe that China was able to produce themselves, are also being produced domestically. So in all these three different really key fronts, where essentially there was this feeling that the US had a real edge and a real lead, and in terms of even things that we think about US export controls, that actually China would never be able to, or would take a long time, years and years, to actually start competing with, China's already showing that they are catching up. And I think more broadly, I mean, China's definitely a latecomer to all of these three things, but investors are right to be nervous in a way.
2: Okay, so I want you to have a listen to this, because Elon Musk, a few people may have heard of him, he was asked in his recent interview with The Economist about China and AI and whether they could go ahead of the US. Have a listen.
22: Given that the Chinese AI companies are doing as well as they are with a relatively small amount of compute, it seems though as that if they had a lot of compute, there's a good chance that they would be the leaders. And at some point, they probably will have a lot of compute.
2: There we go, Walter. The U.S. stock market has been driven over the last few years, hasn't it, by those tech companies and AI? Are you a little worried now, Walter?
1: The market seems concerned, for sure. I mean, if you look at what's happened so far in July, you've seen this massive unwind that you alluded to, like, you know, with South Korea, for example, down 30%, but also U.S.-based AI companies, specifically semiconductors, selling off significantly. And I think the news out of China that Rebecca was talking about with these new models and the new data points that have come out, or kind of came out at the perfect time to hit these stocks, because the U.S. stocks had kind of gone parabolic. You had seen the semiconductor index up 80%, for example, off the lows in the second quarter of this year. And so the market's understandably getting a little bit concerned, because the whole focus is so different. You mentioned the open source models in China. In the U.S., we're focused on these closed models like Claude from Anthropic, ChatGPT from OpenAI, and all the money that's being spent, the billions and billions of dollars that are being invested in these closed models are really at odds with this open source concept. So not only is the data coming out of China getting better in terms with less compute, as Elon Musk just referenced, but also just the whole makeup of the models themselves being open source versus closed. And also, I would add to Elon Musk's voice on this, Jensen Huang came out recently and kind of laid the groundwork for backing this open source concept. Because, of course, they want to sell more chips to whoever wants to buy them the end of the day.
2: Jensen Huang, of course, the founder of NVIDIA. Right. A lot going on this week. It's Talking Stock on Business Daily from the BBC World Service. Today, you've got Rebecca Cheung-Wilkin, Senior Asia Correspondent for Bloomberg, joining us from Singapore, and Walter Todd, President and Chief Investment Officer, Greenwood Capital, based in South Carolina. It is that part of the program where we look for heroes and villains. So let us start with heroes. We like positive news on this program. So, Rebecca, you're a positive person. We're going to let Walter be negative and choose the villain this week. So, who's your hero?
21: There is a bit of a catch. So
2: stay positive.
21: Well, it's all about renewables. So for the first time ever, we have seen China's use of coal to create electricity down under 50%. And we've never, ever seen that. So that's been for the first 6 months of this year. Always seen that above 50%. So it's a sort of symbolic milestone. But you do need to dig into numbers a little bit, because on the one hand, it is a big win for renewables in China. And this has been a key aspiration for policymakers there for some time now. In absolute terms, actually, coal is still being used. I mean, that absolute number is still increasing, and it is increasing partly linked to that AI story that we were talking about earlier, right? The use for higher manufacturing, semiconductors, data centers, and so on. But it's also offset by the fact that the share of those sort of clean energy sources and renewables is growing at a faster pace. So you still have energy use really still at a rampant pace increasing in China, but more clean energy sources.
2: There we go. It's impossible to get away from AI, isn't it? Right. Let us go to Walter, who is going to be Mr. Grumpy now and give us the villain of the... I always feel like I should do some booze or something here, but I'm not going to do that to you. Who's your villain of the week, and is it slightly AI related as well?
1: Tangentially, yes. I think this is the theme. I did the villain last time, so I'll try again.
2: You play it well.
1: Thank you. To me, these single stock levered ETF instruments are the villain.
2: Okay. That's complicated. Let's explain that for people.
1: Yeah. So basically, it's a security that allows, you know, an individual or institution to buy that security and basically have a 2x or 3x leveraged position in a single stock like SK Hynix or Samsung. There's also ones available in the U.S., but specifically, one of the reasons that South Korea did so well in the first half was because everybody was buying these leveraged ETFs on the way up, but leverage cuts both ways. So on the way down, it's really accelerating the downdraft that you're seeing in South Korea and other markets, because there's kind of a spillover effect as Asia opens and trades, and that spills over into the U.S. And we're kind of seeing this invirtuous or vicious negative cycle because of those. And it's kind of the analogy I would say is like giving your teenage driver an F1 Formula car and saying, have fun. They're not ready for that. And this is like giving retail investors these levered ETFs.
2: Yeah, and it means that a lot of people can lose a lot of money when they're using that leverage. Right, we're going to talk about cockroach protests in India, the lie down, let it rot movement in China, and the quiet quitting in the US. What are we talking about? We're talking about youth unemployment. Why? Because, of course, over the past few weeks, we've seen some pretty big protests in India. Let's hear from some of those protesters.
4: I support Cockroach Janata Party because it is very much linked to the youth. And I'm also a current youth. And as a proud cockroach, I'm really happy that the youth of India is now aware and they're not afraid of the government now.
5: I particularly like CJP because it's a youth base. Actually, in this country, youth voices are not properly heard by the government.
4: I was very deeply hurt by the CGI statement, Surekanji's statement, that he said that all the youth are like cockroaches.
2: He was talking there about unemployed in India. That was the Chief Justice. He sort of said those comments have been taken out of context. We wanted to look globally at this now, because I mean, before we look at the numbers for both of you, in the worlds that you are, is this becoming one of the big problems at the moment? Walter, do you see that around you in the US?
1: Not as much. I mean, if you look at that, focus on that 15 to 24 cohort, which I think is what we're talking about here, the rate here in the U.S. is about 9%.
2: Which that's is still honestly way about, above a general unemployment
1: it is.
2: Numbers.
1: So the general unemployment rate is around just over 4%, so big spread there, but it's not too out of whack with history, to be honest with you. But you are hearing more stories about people graduating from college, so a little bit older of the on that spectrum, and having a lot of debt associated with that education and not able to find, at least even if they find a job, they're underemployed in that situation. So I think it might be a bigger problem outside the U.S., but it's certainly something that you're seeing in the news more often as AI concerns, can't get away from AI, about taking some of these jobs that were starter positions for a lot of kids in historically.
2: Rebecca, are people still, the youth, lying down, some of them in China, or have they got up yet?
21: Yeah, I think the lying flat phenomenon is still pretty pronounced, and it is likely about to get worse. So we have a record number of students that are about to enter the workforce. So joblessness for the youth, for that youth bracket, typically sort of bottoms out in June, and then it kind of spikes later as all these graduates join the labour market. So we are expecting it to get worse. And again, a lot of that AI angst is coming through, particularly when you kind of look at some of the social videos that the young people looking for jobs are talking about.
2: I think it's fair to say you are the youngest member of the team today. We're not going to give ages away, but I think that's probably true. do you think it's harder being young now than it ever has been?
21: I mean, I think there's certainly more existential angst that you are graduating into. I mean, even then compared to when I was graduating, which was not so long after the global financial crisis, things are so much more complex today. I think in Asia, where you do see this wave of youth protests over the last couple of years, I think kind of speaks to that underlying concern and anxiety. And it's not just those sort of the cockroach protests from India or the reaction kind of the lay flat reaction of just sort of existential nihilism that you see in other parts of the world. But I think there's a sort of genuine feeling of just how do we make it work? And in some ways, I think Asian nations, think about, for example, Taiwan or South Korea, because they are in some ways on the frontier of some of that AI tech, we're going to see these dynamics really play out in Asia for the first time, this real divide between the haves and have-nots and people who accrue enormous wealth because they are in some ways exposed to that AI chip-making boom and those who are left behind. And it's a big problem for governments here.
1: I would agree with it's harder today to grow up than it was in my youth, many moons ago, Raul, as you referenced. But I think social media, you have this constant reverberation of social media that you're dealing with that, of course, we didn't have the technology when I was growing up. And, you just kind of blissfully unaware of things that were going on, whereas you can't avoid it today if you're looking at your phone.
2: AI will take a lot of jobs. Probably, definitely. So where are we going to see job creation? Which are the areas where we'll see new jobs arising that people should move into? Walter, do you want to have a bash at that first?
1: Yeah, I know we touched on this a little bit last time we were on, and I guess maybe I'm being a little bit naive, but I think it's not humans versus AI, it's humans with AI versus humans without AI. So I think really you've got to embrace learning how to utilize the technology for your benefit, no matter what your job is. And I think, quite frankly, sitting in my seat as the president of a company, small company, I'm looking for the younger folks in my company to bring ideas to me about how to utilize AI for our benefit.
21: I just want to jump into Walter's point there, because as he says, he is an employer, right? And so one question has been, if you use AI to sort of streamline some of your basic, let's say, research tasks, for example, the stuff that maybe a junior associate would come in and do in your firm, then what do you see as the pipeline for these kind of entry-level jobs into a firm like yours these days?
1: Yeah, I think what we're seeing is, and not just with in my world, but just like with legal firms and so forth, just you get kind of to your point, this entry-level associate job is the capability to do more with less. So I do think there is pressure incrementally on the number of jobs available at that level, because the expectation is you're going to come in and be able to do more with fewer people. But I still think there's a solid pipeline, and maybe it puts more pressure on the individuals applying for these jobs to kind of stand out and rise above the rest?
2: It's a big question. It's one that we ask often on this program. We will continue to ask it because I'm not quite sure that there are too many answers as yet. Right. I want to say thank you to both of you for joining us on the program. You did not go and watch Toy Story 5, so we're going to set you another film challenge now. I've seen it. Have either of you seen The Odyssey yet?
21: Oh, God, I knew that was going to be the follow-up. That is also on the watch list.
2: Rebecca, how long is your watch list? You've got to start ticking some of them off.
21: It's just stuff you've been giving me, Rahul. 4 years of program.
2: Walter, what about you? Are we going to get you to the cinema? Are you interested?
1: Yeah, no, I am very interested, and I almost went to see it last week, but just didn't get there. Now, it's my understanding that China has like 80 IMAX theaters or something, maybe more than that. You know, we've got like 5 here. So I've got to travel a long way to really see it how you're supposed to see it. But I will endeavor to do that.
2: I cannot believe that Walter...
21: With vibrating seats, water being thrown across. Yeah, the full work.
2: Thank you very much to Rebecca. Thank you very much, of course, to Walter as well for their thoughts. An AI-dominated program, I know, but that is because AI is really dominating the world of business at this particular point in time. We'll have more earnings from some of those big US companies next week. And remember, go and download the latest editions coming up on Monday. I know Ed Butler's once again looking at the drug situation inside Sierra Leone, part 2 of his Business Daily series there. Definitely worth a listen.
7: Hello, you're listening to Witness History from the BBC World Service. In 2015, Simon Watts took you back to the 1940s and the remarkable story of how music saved a woman's life during the Holocaust.
8: It was the winter of 1943 when Anita Lasker was transported to the Auschwitz-Birkenau concentration camp. Just 18, she was taken to the processing block for women prisoners.
11: The ceremony started, you know, your hair is shaved and you get a number tattooed, and this is all done by prisoners. And these prisoners, of course, conversation starts, and who are you, what's your name, and I don't know, like an idiot, but what did you do before the war? I said, well, I used to play the cello. You know, it wasn't the right place to even mention the cello, you know. So she said, fantastic, you'll be saved. And she said, you stand here and don't move.
8: Amid the horror of the Nazi concentration camps, music had a special place. The SS encouraged prisoners to set up makeshift orchestras for entertainment and as a propaganda tool to dupe visitors into thinking all was well. By 1943, Auschwitz-Birkenau already had a remarkable male orchestra full of virtuosos. Now a Jewish violinist called Alma Rose was planning something similar for the women. She was the niece of the great composer Gustav Mahler.
11: By that time I was naked, without hair, with a number on my arm. Alma being, because the whole orchestra was a sort of showpiece, was a very reasonably dressed, I remember a camel hair coat she was wearing. And I didn't really know whether this was a prisoner or not. But then she introduced herself, you know, Alma Rose. Yeah, she was trying to get this orchestra together.
23: You'd arrived at the place where you were fully expecting that you would be killed.
11: I know.
23: You happen to mention that you play the cello, and then someone says there happens to be an orchestra. I mean, it must have been impossible to take in.
11: It was impossible to take in. And, yeah, lucky me.
8: A few days later, Alma Rose summoned Anita to an audition. It was a formality for Anita, who'd grown up in a very musical German family, dreaming of a career as a cellist.
11: I was taken to the music block, and there was a music block, you know, I mean, completely crazy. And so she just tucked a cello into my hand and said, play something. Of course, I hadn't touched a cello for 2 years by then. Could only play something slow, you know, I hadn't touched a cello. But I mean, it wasn't like giving an audition, you know, which I might not pass. She was completely delighted because I came at a time when they didn't have a cello in the orchestra. So I came as a sort of lifesaver. Anybody who could play anything tried to get into this orchestra. Of course, Alma took everybody. It was a sort of possible survival. There were people who could only, who played the mandolin or something, or flute. A very impossible collection of instruments actually to do anything with. For her it must have been purgatory. Her uncle was Gustav Mahler, and, you know, she came from musical aristocracy, really.
8: But Alma knew she had to make the orchestra good. If she didn't, the players might have been sent to the gas chamber.
11: We didn't particularly like her because she was so strict, and Alma really had to drill people, you know, from nothing to play. You know, some people couldn't read music. The frustration she must have gone through. She was trying to make something that we could possibly survive. And apparently we sounded quite reasonable in the end. On Sundays we had concerts, sometimes in the hospital and sometimes outside. We played, you know, light music. But marches, that was our main occupation. Every morning, every evening, we played marches at the gate for the people who marched out to work in the factories, because you know that Auschwitz was surrounded by factories. You know what could happen during the day, that anybody of the higher officers could come into the block and wanted to hear some music, because I suppose they were exhausted from sending people to the gas chamber.
8: One of the visitors was the Auschwitz doctor, Josef Mengele, known as the Angel of Death.
11: He wanted to hear the Träumerei, and I was the one who could play the Träumerei, so I played the Träumerei to Mengele. It felt like nothing. I thought, he is this guy. I play it as fast as I can. I don't even look at him, and I hope he goes out quickly. That was all my thoughts, as far as I remember.
23: It seems incredible that music had this role in a place of unconceivable horror.
11: Yeah, it is inconceivable. It's also inconceivable that a man like Mengele even knew that there was a piece called The Träumerei.
23: You said that a lot of the music playing, you know, you blank things out. Was it soothing to be able to play and indeed hear music in those circumstances?
11: Definitely. First of all, the way we had to make music and, you know, play well, etc., already made you concentrate on your music more than on what was going on outside. And then the wonderful thing about music is that you can have it in your head without anybody else even knowing about it, you know. I mean, you can retreat on a sort of island and play the Dvořák concerto or something in my brain, where the filth of what was going on won't reach you.

0: Thanks to music, Anita survived a year in Auschwitz-Birkenau. But tragically, the founder of the women's orchestra didn't survive herself.
1: Alma appeared, and I can see it now, for the rehearsal with terrible, terrible headache. And she was taken to the sort of hospital and died a few days later. It was never, ever explained. And we were actually taken to see her. We could walk around her. I mean, it was very unusual. You know, in a place where millions of people are killed, you're suddenly making a performance about one person. Everything was completely mad, really. I mean, even the Germans were very upset. They cherished that famous Alma.
0: After Alma's death, the orchestra was dismantled. Anita Lasker, like most of its members, was sent to Belsen. She was liberated there in April 1945. Anita then moved to England, where she had a successful career as a cellist and co-founded the English Chamber Orchestra. I wondered, the music that you played there, is that music still inextricably linked up with where you once played it?
1: People think that I'm then have a nervous breakdown. No. All I think is, well, I've heard that before somewhere else.
0: That music is not in any way tainted.
1: No.
0: For you by the circumstances in which you play.
1: You can't taint music. You can't. Actually, music is untouchable. I mean, that is a wonderful thing. Yeah, the Germans tainted themselves, but the music? No, you can't. Nobody's that powerful.

0: Anita Lasker-Valfish is the last remaining survivor of the Women's Orchestra of Auschwitz. She turned 100 years old in 2025 and spoke to Simon Watts in 2015 for Witness History.
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3: Coming up from the BBC World Service, The Interview, Conversations with the People Shaping Our World, with me, BBC presenter Liana Byrne. For this episode, I speak to Suman Sinha, the founder of Renew, one of India's largest renewable energy companies, on why he decided to leave a successful corporate career and bet on the green industry. He also shares his thoughts on those countries pulling back on their climate commitments.
4: Climate change is one of the most central issues facing humanity. If we don't act with the absolute highest sense of urgency on it, then it's going to lead to 2 degrees plus temperature change, which is going to be really, really damaging to the world as a whole. But, you know, eventually I feel that technology, which is driving climate change efforts, will triumph over drilling things out of the ground. So I think longer term, it's going to eventually be a situation where the energy transition wins out.
3: Suman Sinha, hear more on the interview after the news.
0: BBC News with Danielle Jawowiecka. Hamas says it's agreed to completely disarm following months of talks with President Trump's Board of Peace. The group said its arms would be stored and kept under the control of the new Palestinian administration in Gaza without being transferred to Israel. Mr. Trump said the plan would see Israel withdraw in stages from the devastated territory. Our international editor Jeremy Bowen says the reality is that Israel hasn't managed to wipe out Hamas as it promised.
5: Hamas are still players, diminished, battered, thousands of their people killed, of their fighters killed, as well, of course, of tens of thousands of Palestinians and the destruction of Gaza. And I think that the fact that they are still there, they will slowly continue with their ideology, and they still want to be part of the picture and will be part of the picture.
0: The Asian Football Confederation has joined the growing condemnation of FIFA's proposal to sell stakes in the World Cup to private investors. The AFC said it stood in solidarity with UEFA and CONCACAF. It said football should never have been placed in a position where the possibility of a World Cup boycott was being discussed. FIFA says it's pressing ahead with consultations. But Niall Cooper of the Football Action Network, a football governance body in England and Wales, says the plan would commercialise the game too much.
6: Looking at it from a purely commercial lens is the wrong way to go. You know, we can look at so many examples from the last World Cup where you look at the way fans were treated, you look at how the players were playing in extreme heats, you looked at all those sort of other elements that were happening. That were just basically because of a financial gain rather than actually looking after the global game. And we want FIFA to be that champion of the global game.
0: Spain's Prime Minister and Interior Minister are travelling to the North African enclave of Ceuta, where almost 50,000 migrants have entered illegally from Morocco in the past 24 hours. Troops are arriving from the mainland to help the struggling local civil guards. At least 18 people have drowned trying to swim around border fences in the sea. And our Europe correspondent Sarah Rainsford stresses that making the crossing is difficult.
7: This is a border crossing that is through the sea. So people scrambling, first of all, down a steep embankment, a concrete embankment on the Moroccan side, and then having to head out to sea to get around a jetty and a very, very tall border fence in order to make it to the European side. But plenty of people wanted to try to do that, and we saw jubilant scenes as people made it, touching the beaches of Ceuta. Those beaches now covered in inflatable rubber rings, also floats and flippers.
0: You're listening to the latest world news from the BBC.

0: For receiving illegal contributions from a Brazilian firm and the Venezuelan government. The British YouTuber and rapper Young Philly has been convicted of assaulting a fan in a hotel room in Australia, but acquitted of three charges of rape. Young Philly had brought a 20-year-old woman back to his hotel after performing at a club in Perth last September. Katie Watson is our Australia correspondent.
1: He was found guilty of two counts of assault. There was also the jury could not come to a verdict, to a decision on three other counts of rape. And so that's the significant thing. We'll hear back in on the 21st of August. He will appear in court again. And they at that point, there will be a sentencing date set for those counts that he was found guilty of. There will also be discussion from prosecution about what they will do with those counts that the jury couldn't come to a decision on.
0: The number of people confirmed killed in a huge landslide in southwest China almost 2 weeks ago has risen to 51, with a further 10 still missing. The landslide completely engulfed blocks of flats on a riverbank beneath a steep mountain slope near the city of Chongqing. A search and recovery operation is still underway, but has faced significant challenges from the steep terrain, the narrow operating space, and the size of some of the fallen boulders. And that's the latest BBC News.
2: Hello, I'm BBC presenter Leanna Byrne, and this is the interview from the BBC World Service. The best conversations coming out of the BBC. 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
6: These companies don't really, they don't care what governments do.
7: This is a war. First thing that we want is the war to end.
2: For this interview, I met Sumant Sinha, the founder of ReNew, one of India's largest renewable energy companies. Sinha began his career in finance, working in New York and London, before walking away from the corporate world in his 40s to make a bet on renewable energy. In 2011, he founded ReNew with the ambition of helping transform India's energy system. Today, it's one of the country's largest renewable energy companies, generating 1.8% of India's electricity and playing a major role in one of the world's biggest clean energy transitions. India is one of the world's most polluted countries, with toxic air being a recurring problem in Delhi and its neighbouring regions in northern India, especially during winters. You're going to hear about why he decided to bet on the green industry and what he makes of countries pulling back on their climate commitments.
8: It worries me because ultimately I do believe that climate change is one of the most central issues facing humanity. If we don't act with the absolute highest sense of urgency on it, then you know it's going to lead to 2 degrees plus temperature change, which is going to be really, really damaging. But you know, eventually I feel that technology, which is driving climate change efforts, will triumph over drilling things out of the ground.
2: Welcome to the interview from the BBC World Service with Sumant Sinha.
8: In my family, I was the first person to do an MBA or even consider, therefore, a job not in the government. And so when I started off thinking about doing something on my own in entrepreneurial, then it was something which was quite new, quite novel in my family. Nobody would have been surprised if I had chosen a career in the civil service or if I had decided to become a politician. In my father's footsteps, that would have been entirely natural. But I wanted to really follow my own path. And becoming an entrepreneur, I felt, was something that could take me in that direction.
2: Was there anybody who taught you about money as a child and making money and that kind of entrepreneurial spirit?
8: Yeah, not really. Now that you ask me that question, not really. I think I learned it along the way as I went. And of course, in my corporate career and in my investment banking career, I came across a lot of people running corporations, doing it successfully. And that really taught me what it took to create value, why people invested in companies, why investors invested in companies, what it took to create value in them, and how to do that. So getting that exposure during my corporate life was actually very useful because it taught me how companies actually get into business areas, how they run businesses, and how value is truly created.
2: Now, your dad, he became a finance minister. Did that teach you a lot about leadership?
8: You know, in some ways it did, but in some ways also not, because in my family, you know, everybody pursues their own path. And most

0: of the time that my father was the finance minister, I was actually not in India. I was actually outside of India at the time. And so I didn't really overlap and see his political career that closely, frankly, because I was not in India most of the time.
1: It's interesting. Sometimes people rebel against what their parents are doing because you see what perhaps politics or being a writer is doing. And you say, actually, I don't really want to go down that path. Maybe that made you more or less interested in government.
0: In some ways, yes. But in some ways, it was also very attractive because obviously I'd seen my father's very successful political career. And secondly, obviously, he had a lot of connects and so on. So it might have been easy for me to or easier for me to get into politics. But, you know, eventually I thought it's somebody else's path. And I wanted to follow my own path and create my own journey. And that to me really was the most exciting thing I could do with my life.
1: Tell me about when you enrolled in university. It's quite an interesting story there that you were about to go somewhere and then ended up going somewhere else. And actually, that was quite luck and timing came into it as one of the luckiest accidents of your life.
0: Yeah, you know, all of these things sometimes play out serendipitously. I was supposed to, go and study economics in one of the top universities in India. But I'd also got admission to one of the IITs or the Indian Institutes of Technology, which are very hard to get into. There's a very competitive entrance examination. I had got admission, therefore, through that exam into one of the IITs as well. And I was frankly confused about which direction to go. And as luck would have it, that year the IIT session started earlier, so I ended up going there. And then I liked it, and I just ended up staying on. And that's what made me an engineer. You know, it taught me a lot of things, actually, going to IIT and spending 4 years with, really, frankly, some of the smartest people that one can come across in the world.
1: And you also studied management at IIM Calcutta and public policy at Columbia. What do you think shaped your thinking the most in terms of what you do now, or was it really a combination of all those three?
0: I would say in terms of my approach to life, in terms of the way I think, probably IIT Delhi is what shaped me the most. And then after that, I think it was a series of top-on experiences, which I think all contributed in some way. But, you know, life is long, life is winding, and you never know what contributes how to your journey. And so it was really a combination of all the educational experiences, my work experiences, that finally got me to become an entrepreneur in India.
1: Now, before that, of course, you mentioned earlier that you went into finance. So why finance? What was the jump-off point for you there?
0: You know, frankly speaking, when I was in the U.S., you know, I'd finished my master's at Columbia. I didn't really know anybody in the U.S. I had no networks, no contacts. I was frankly just applying everywhere I could possibly apply. You know, I needed a job. And so I applied everywhere. And as luck would have it, I got a job in Citibank. And that too at the very last minute. So it was a little bit of chance, I would say, that I ended up getting into finance. But a very fortunate opportunity from my standpoint.
1: And what was that like as a first job? I'm sure that's quite tough. Banks like those are known to be hardworking.
0: It was very difficult, actually, Liana. And the reason is that I had never really been exposed to the world of finance. I didn't know a lot about how tough and competitive and cutthroat investment banking could be and would be. I just knew that I was willing to work very hard and put in the hours that were required.
1: It's interesting because a lot of people start out on their careers in finance. And when you say cutthroat, what do you mean? And what kind of hours were you doing?
0: You know, the whole thing in investment banking was how many hours a week did you work? You know, did you work 100 hours a week or not on a regular basis? So, you know, typically working 14, 15 hour days, working 7 days a week was not very unusual. And if you were not willing to put in that effort and time, then you probably wouldn't be around for too long. At the same time, it was a very up and up or out kind of an organization in terms of investment banking in general. So either you performed and you delivered, or you were asked to leave.
1: Did you ever think that you would stay at Citibank or on Wall Street? Because I know it's a tough job, but it's also a good job, isn't it?
0: It is. But, you know, I've been doing it for about 10, 11 years, and I realized that that wasn't something that I wanted to do for the rest of my life. Investment banking at some level rewards specialization, and I wanted my career to be much broader than that and really to get exposure into a wider variety of areas. So I felt that I needed to do something different, and that's really when the opportunity of going back to India in a much more broader and different kind of role popped up. And I said, you know, this is something that I have to pursue.
1: Well, tell me about that. What was the role that popped up for you?
0: You know, during one of my trips to India, I had met the chairman of one of India's largest business conglomerates. He wanted to hire somebody from outside India for the finance role. And that's when I met him, and he offered me the job of coming in as his finance head for the organization, for the conglomerate. And it was a very interesting opportunity to come into corporate India at a very, very senior level and really go from investment banking to a corporate career and a corporate life. And that was an opportunity that I just couldn't pass upon. Plus, it also aligned with my desire to go back to India at some point. And so, you know, because of all of those reasons, I said, this is an opportunity I can't pass upon. I must take it. But at the same time, moving from a very settled life in the U.S. was not straightforward. But, you know, my wife and I bit the bullet and we decided to go back to India.
1: Mm. What was different between that job and the one that you had left in New York?
0: Oh, they were vastly different. First of all, one was investment banking, which, as I said, was really about giving advice to people. The other one was actually about making decisions actively about where to invest capital of your own and then living with the consequences of those investments. As an investment banker, you really worked with corporates at a very senior level, really with the CEO or the CFO. And, you know, you just sort of worked at a relatively superficial level with them. Here, you were really deeply embedded into an organization and you had to work with, you know, all many different levels of the firm. Thirdly, you know, a job in investment banking, at least my job, had been very global. The Indian job was very much rooted in the Indian context, although it cut across different sectors. And I would say, lastly, working in India in that particular role, I got an exposure to a whole bunch of different sectors because that, you know, our group had invested across many different areas.
1: Well, it sounds like you really enjoyed the job. So tell me when you decided to set up your own business, because, again, you could have stayed in that job and maybe been perfectly happy.
0: That is true. And one must ask why I decided to you know, take all the decisions I did. But I guess at some level, as I said, there was a level of discontent in that eventually my goal was to start something on my own. And the more I worked with other people, the more I realized that the things that I did not have that would allow me to become an entrepreneur was capital of my own. I didn't have the understanding of a specific sector where I could actually find a business opportunity. And the third thing was I did not inherently have the risk-taking capability because I still needed to work and make sure that my family was taken care of. I got the chance to work in a company which was in the renewable energy space. And that really opened my eyes to this whole area of climate change. And this is, I'm talking about 17, 18 years ago. And it seemed to me, as I said, even then, that climate change would become a very significant issue for humanity and an area that we would have to get into in a much bigger way and deal with. And so from a purely business standpoint, I felt it was a sector that was still in its early days and therefore would offer me opportunities from an entrepreneurship lens. And so I then really pushed myself into doing that. I said, look, here's an opportunity. I just now have to jump off the plane and, you know, find my way through. And so that's what I did. I essentially left my job and I started this company, Renew.
1: You're listening to The Interview from the BBC World Service. Sumant Sinha is a seasoned interviewee. He's accustomed to discussing energy policy, investment, and India's green ambitions. But what struck me was how much more reflective he became when we moved away from targets and technology, and we really talked about the choices behind his career, about the influence of his family, the risks he took, and the difficult personal decisions involved in building a company. Okay, let's return to my conversation with Sumant Sinha. What did Renew actually look like at the start? Where do you even start with a renewable energy company? Because one, as you said, there is so much capital involved. And also, it's quite a complex business, isn't it?
0: It is. And, you know, to tell you an interesting story, when I started looking to raise capital, I'd hired about 6 or 7 people. I'd built a small pipeline of 100 odd megawatts of projects. And I needed to raise, to fund those projects, about $60 million. Now, when I went to the venture capitalists to look for capital, because, you know, we were a pre-revenue company at that time, They said, look, this is too much capital for us. We're not used to deploying such large amounts of capital. So you really have to go to the private equity guys. When I went to the private equity guys, they told me that the company was too early stage and therefore they couldn't, it wasn't interesting from their standpoint. So it took a lot of pounding the pavement before we found an investor who was willing to come in. Then we really got started and the whole shape of the company then began to change quite substantially.
1: This is a family business, isn't it? Your wife, Vaishali, also co-founded Renew with you and remains part of the company today. So how does that work? How do you handle disagreements together if you're both at the head of the company?
0: Actually, I wouldn't say we're a family-run business. I would say that we're a professionally run business. It just so happens that both I and my wife work in it. I, of course, founded the company and I am the CEO of the company. Vaishali runs some aspects of our business. But I think it's very clear to our investors and to everybody within the company as to what the management and governance of the company is. And we try to keep it as professionally run and managed as we can. And Vaishali has certain areas of responsibility within the company. And she runs those relatively independently. And because she's my wife, she reports directly to the board. We have an independent board.
1: What are the advantages and perhaps disadvantages of building a company with your spouse?
0: There are many advantages in that as an entrepreneur who started the company, it's very important for me to find people who are equally committed to the company as I am and who have the same sense of ownership and drive towards the company. But who better to have that than your wife, who is equally committed and as committed as you are to making sure that the business is successful. So she brings in a lot of those elements into the company as well. And, therefore, anything that is happening in the company where she feels that things are, going off track, especially in organizational build kind of issues, I think she has a point of view, and getting that input from her can be quite useful.
1: Now, we'll go back. You raised all this capital. Now let's talk about growth of the company. How did you grow it and what scale are you at now?
0: Yeah, so we've had a pretty good run over the last 15 years. We are now at a point where we are India's second largest renewable energy company in terms of asset ownership. We own about 15 gigawatts of wind and solar assets that we've built ourselves over the years. We have a fully integrated execution model, so we do everything from project development to execution of the projects to running them and, of course, owning them as well. Over the last 4 years, we've also got into manufacturing of solar panels and solar cells. So we have two very large factories now that do that. We are further backward integrating into making wafers and ingots, which go into cells, which then go into making the solar modules. So we're becoming a pretty large solar manufacturing company as well. We employ about 5,000 people in the company now, and that number will increase as our manufacturing business goes up. We manage over 200 sites all across India. We see our role not just as a company that has to create value for its shareholders, which of course we have to, because without that, we won't have access to more capital. But we also see our role really as a company that is not just playing a commercial role, but is also playing a pioneering role in helping develop India's clean energy sector.
1: Just looking back at the 15 years of you building the company, was there a tough decision that you had to make as a founder that really stands out to you? Was there a deal that you wish you had said yes or no to?
0: I think one of the things that we perhaps should not have done was to list outside India. But at the time we took the decision, that was the right decision. But things have subsequently turned out in the manner that, that decision seems in hindsight to have not been the correct one. But, it is what it is now. But having said that, the hardest decisions really are people decisions because, some people join you very early in the process. They show faith and commitment in you. And then over a period of time, not everybody is able to evolve into the roles that you would want them to. And because you have deep, long-term relationships with them, it becomes hard to take those decisions then.
1: Yeah, people management can be extremely tough. But yeah, I mean, you spent years in finance before betting your own money on renewable energy. It's interesting. What did you see in 2011 that convinced you that the future was going to look fundamentally different from the present?
0: At the time that you start, it's very hard to really forecast where you're going to get to. So in the beginning, it was really all about trying to get the first few projects done, trying to demonstrate that we could execute on the ground, that we could hire people, that we could manage them, that we could create a company, etc. And so in the beginning, it was really not about creating a very large organization and trying to change India's electricity landscape. It was much more about survival and doing the first few projects properly. So that is really how we started off. And the beginning, our ambitions were quite modest. You know, it's only over the years that those ambitions began to change.
1: Where do you think India is at in terms of renewable energy today? Because to give a wider context, we have a lot of conversations about India taking oil from Russia. Narendra Modi has argued that, well, it is still a developing country, so we need cheap oil wherever it can come from. So do you think that India can become a renewable powerhouse?
0: Look, I think India has done a terrific job on the clean energy transition, and it's for a variety of reasons. Of course, climate change is how it all started. That is what drove the initial rollout in clean energy. But now, especially with what's happening globally, with all the wars going on and the geopolitical situation being what it is, India recognizes that we import all of our fossil fuels, or at least 85% of it, and that's a dependency that is very unhealthy for us. And so therefore, energy security is something that we have to work on with a high degree of urgency. And the solution for that is to move as quickly as possible into clean energy, whether it is using renewable energy to generate electricity, whether it is to use renewable energy to power things like data centers or create green fuels like green hydrogen and green ammonia. All of those are areas that now the government is very strongly now pushing forward.
1: It does seem as though the conversation has shifted, because we were talking a lot about green energy over the last couple of years, but then obviously the US President Donald Trump, the US is the biggest global economy in the world, he's saying things like, drill, baby, drill. They've pulled back on their climate commitments. So have other countries around the world. So does that worry you?
0: No, of course it does. It worries me because ultimately I do believe that climate change is one of the most central issues facing humanity. If we don't act with the absolute highest sense of urgency on it, then, you know, it's going to lead to 2 degrees plus temperature change, which is going to be really, really damaging to the world as a whole. It will lead to all sorts of consequences on food security, migration, droughts, etc. So the consequences are going to be quite dire. But, you know, eventually I feel that technology, which is driving climate change efforts, will triumph over drilling things out of the ground. So I think longer term, it's going to eventually be a situation where the energy transition wins out.
1: And what do you think about clean energy and how it could help equality, essentially? The divide between rich and poor is quite stark in India. Do you think that that's going to help with that?
0: I think that clean energy, ultimately, it's a little bit more democratic than large single location power generating stations, because clean energy can be put up on one's roof through government subsidies. It can become very cheap. So all of that is going to bring renewable energy much closer to the common man.
1: I mean, we were talking about what clean energy is going to look like in 20 years' time. But what would you hope people would say what your contribution to India's development and energy future was? You might be retired in 20 years, who knows? But when they talk about renewable energy, how would you like to be spoken about in the mix?
0: 20 years, of course, I'll no longer be active at the very least. I hope that people think of me as one of the architects of the clean energy transition in India, and not just as one of the people who created policies or who talked about it, but somebody who actually went out and got it done. And if people recognize that I made a contribution in that area and helped set the industry up as being one of the early movers, I think that would be fine from my standpoint.
1: Thank you for listening to The Interview. You'll find more in-depth conversations on The Interview wherever you get your BBC podcasts, including episodes with Raphael Grossi, Director General of the International Atomic Energy Agency, US journalist Maggie Haberman, and Jim Continenza, CEO of Kodak. Until the next time, bye for now.
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3: Morning. For WMKY, I'm Samantha Morrill with the forecast from the National Weather Service in Jackson. We have mostly sunny skies today with a high in the upper 80s. Mostly cloudy tonight, a low around 66. Tomorrow we have a chance of showers and storms in the morning, then showers and thunderstorms likely in the afternoon. Mostly cloudy with a high in the lower 80s. Showers and storms continue Saturday night, a low around 68. This is WMKY.
4: Coming up shortly, planetary scientist at MIT, Professor Sarah Seeger, chats to us in a live recording from the Cheltenham Science Festival, where we ask, are we alone in the universe?
5: We do see the ingredients for life everywhere we look, in the space between stars, in meteorites where samples are brought back to Earth, and on planets in our solar system. So we definitely expect it out there.
4: And if we think we're not alone, should we find out?
6: BBC News with Danielle Jałowiecka. Hamas says it's agreed to completely disarm following months of talks with President Trump's Board of Peace. The group said its weapons would be stored by a proposed new Palestinian administration in Gaza. Israel, which retains control of most of the territory, hasn't commented. It's now meant to start withdrawing. The Asian Football Confederations joined the growing condemnation of FIFA's proposal to sell stakes in the World Cup and other competitions to private investors. The AFC said it stood in solidarity with Europe's UEFA and CONCACAF, which represents football associations in North and Central America. Spanish officials say almost 50,000 migrants have entered the North African enclave of Ceuta from Morocco in the last 24 hours. Troops are being sent from the Spanish mainland to help restore order. 18 people have drowned trying to swim around large border fences. Stock markets in Asia have surged following another day of strong second quarter results from US tech giants. Shares on South Korea's main index closed up almost 18%. A study has found more than 80% of Australians under the age of 16 are still using social media, despite a landmark ban. It found tech companies were failing to implement effective age checks. The number of people confirmed killed in a huge landslide near China's southwestern city of Chongqing has risen to 51. A further 10 are missing after the disaster 2 weeks ago. One of Russia's largest oil refineries has reportedly been set ablaze in a drone strike. Officials in Volgograd have reported a fire at a fuel and energy complex. A Russian commentator who's been expelled from France, accused of churning out propaganda on French television and radio, has now had her assets frozen there. Ksenia Fyodorova, who works for a conservative French billionaire's media empire, was placed under house arrest pending her departure. And those are the latest stories from BBC News.
4: What if the Goldilocks zone is for idiots? Welcome to Inside Science from the BBC World Service with me, Tom Whipple. Today, in a special edition, we're recording in front of an audience at the Cheltenham Science Festival. And that is the question we're going to be considering. Let me take you to the plot of the book and the hit movie Project Hail Mary. It's set in the near future and the sun is dimming and no one can initially tell why. On Earth, in the past decades, as in our world now, there has been a quiet revolution in the hunt for life. In the mid-1990s, we found the first so-called Earth-like planet around a distant star. Through the 2000s, there was a trickle more, and then there was just a burst. I think we're now more than 5,000 exoplanets, as they're called. And, you know, science journalists like me put these early discoveries on the front of the paper, these distant worlds, intuited from the slight dimming of the sun that spoke of, perhaps, distant civilizations. And the ones we were most interested in as journalists were the small, rocky ones. And of those, the ones we were really interested in, they were the ones in the so-called Goldilocks zone, where it wasn't too hot, it wasn't too cold, where liquid water could persist. There were places like ours, places we thought that life could exist. In Project Hail Mary, in this Earth, they work out what's dimming the sun, and it's a small organism, they call it an astrophage, a sun eater, that lives on the sun's energy itself. And obviously it was very much not in the Goldilocks zone, very much not in a place like ours. And the hero of this book is a scientist whose PhD has a section titled, The Goldilocks Zone is for Idiots. So that's what we're going to discuss. What are the true limitations of alien life? How do we spot it? And have we been looking too narrowly? We're joined by Lewis Dartnell, astrobiologist at the University of Westminster, and Sarah Seeger, astrophysicist and planetary scientist at MIT and author of The Smallest Lights in the Universe, a memoir. Now, Lewis looks for extremophiles, for organisms that exist in places we thought previously perhaps wasn't even possible. He's also been involved in planning for the missions to find life on Mars. Sarah is part of planning a mission to Venus, among many, many other things. On the surface of that planet, temperatures reach 500 degrees. It rains sulfuric acid. Yet in the clouds above, she thinks there could just about be life. So the mission statement of that mission might as well be, the Goldilocks zone is for idiots. Please welcome our panel. For both of you, I'm going to start with a question. So, Lewis, do aliens exist?
7: Yes. So, Tom, given that my career I've chosen is in astrobiology, I'm kind of hedging my bets that I think in my career, my lifetime, we will find signs of extraterrestrial life before I retire.
4: Excellent. Sarah?
5: To counter his, I will just say scientifically, we don't know yet, but we're both, along with tons of other people, trying to establish that. We do see the ingredients for life everywhere we look, in the space between stars, in meteorites where samples are brought back to Earth, and on planets in our solar system. So we definitely expect it out there.
4: Okay, so I'm going to come back on that, but I really want both of you to answer this question. So you said we see the ingredients for life everywhere. What is life? What does it require?
5: Well, I'll start by saying I usually avoid that question, so I will leave that for Lewis.
7: Everyone's looking at the biologist in the room.
5: Right, but for astronomers, we tend to focus on what we can observe, and that's more about what life does. Like we as humans, we eat food, we breathe air, and life metabolizes. And we're making an assumption that life everywhere, or some life everywhere, uses chemistry like we do to get energy, to store energy, and release that energy. And we're hoping that, like here on Earth, there's a chemical byproduct. And we're looking for chemistry that is signs of metabolism.
4: Lewis?
7: It's a really interesting angle to ask what life does, rather than what it is or what it's made out of. And fundamentally, a living system has to be able to have some kind of self-description, some kind of operating manual that tells it how to run. But it also needs to be able to extract energy from its environment to power itself, but also to make the Lego building blocks, the components that go into making new forms, new copies of itself when it comes to division. So that's what life does, and that's true of all life on Earth. And the chemistry that life uses to do those things, to perform those functions, is using incredibly complicated molecules, great big polymers like DNA that can store and transmit digital information, or using enzymes, which are great big proteins that can accelerate how quickly chemical reactions can be run. So when we're looking for life on other planets, we're looking for fundamentally the functions of life, something that's complicated enough to store information, something that could accelerate chemical reactions or evidence that that's been going on, but not necessarily DNA itself or proteins itself.
5: But all of this is just so complicated, so that's not actually what we're looking for. And at the risk of getting ahead of ourselves, to start with, we're just looking for very, very complex organic molecules. You know, so complex that we don't think they're just lying around in nature.
4: And so that implies, what's an organic molecule?
7: So very simply, an organic molecule is just one that contains carbon. It is architecture. The structure of the molecule is made of carbon bonding to carbon. And people do talk about alternatives to organic life. There might be silicon-based life out there, perhaps. Although probably not, because silicon is just rubbish at doing chemistry compared to carbon.
4: So what does the carbon... Because this is... Okay, so this
5: I can see. I do have a thing about silicon now that I've glommed onto. So the one thing about silicon is it likes to attach to oxygen. Silicon oxide is like a main component of minerals that make up rocks. Let me ask you this. Does anyone here eat rock? No, you do not.
7: Salt, which is kind of similar.
5: I feel like no, because it's so hard for life to extract silicon from the environment that why would life ever use it?
4: Okay, so we are carbon-based life forms, and we need water, and we have decided that we've made some scientific judgments and decided that life's almost certainly going to be carbon-based life forms that need water. Now, there's quite an obvious argument that maybe we are over-extrapolating from an N of 1. Why is it that carbon is so useful for life and silicon is something you consider but it is probably less useful?
7: Lewis. But there's more silicon on Earth than there is carbon. And as Sarah's just said, that the substance of the planet, that the crust, the rocks of the Earth are silicon. So life on Earth didn't not choose silicon to build itself out of because it was lacking silicon. There's more silicon here than there is carbon. It used carbon as alternative because carbon is very good at building big, bendy, flexible molecules that can do things like become enzymes or run chemical reactions. So as an astrobiologist, you try to walk this tightrope between not only looking for stuff or life that's just like us, because we acknowledge that alien life might be different, but also not just flinging ourselves off the cliff of a fantasy and trying to remain rooted as a scientist in what we know and what we can anticipate and what we can predict and what we can test for. So we tend to look for organic-based life, carbon-based life, but the water-basedness is, and I'm sure Sarah will come back to this as well when we start talking about life on Venus, is much more of an open playing field. Maybe life would be carbon-based, but not necessarily water-based. Could there be other biosolvents, other wet stuff that you could dissolve complex chemistry in and run that molecular machinery for life?
5: Discuss. And the funny thing is, it's complicated to be a scientist at the frontier because we allow ourselves to take both sides of the argument. So in water, if you have silicon and there's water involved, remember water, H2O, then there's oxygen. So silicon and water-based life is probably a no-go because ultimately it wants to form rocks. But if there's another solvent that's not water, then silicon becomes slightly more of a possibility.
4: So let's move on to the kinds of life we can imagine with these constraints. And I think probably Venus is a really good example. So tell us about your Venus mission.
5: So Venus is the one I like to call the neglected sibling. And sometimes that ignored sibling is really truly special, but you never know because they're not getting all the attention. So Venus is incredibly curious. Its surface, as many people are taught in school, is completely unsuitable for life. It's so hot. But just like here on Earth, if you hike up a mountain or go in an airplane, it gets colder and colder. And that's also true on Venus. And 50 kilometers above the surface, way up in the clouds, it is the right temperature for life. There's also a liquid environment which life requires, and there's energy from the sun. And that's why we think that over half a century ago, Carl Sagan first put out the idea that maybe there's life confined to the clouds, just simple primitive life in the liquid clouds floating around. And so it all sounds great, and Lewis is nodding his head, he thinks it's possible. And everyone's in agreement until we remind or tell all of you that the clouds aren't made of water. They're made of acid, concentrated sulfuric acid. It's so nasty. It will burn a hole in your clothes, in your skin. It destroys all life on Earth. And so that's kind of where things have been for decades. But motivated by this reported phosphine discovery,
4: Tell us about that.
5: So you know what? There are tons of molecules that could be a sign of life. We have oxygen on Earth that we require to breathe. If we didn't have life on Earth, if we didn't have plants and photosynthetic bacteria, we would have no life. It has to be continually produced, oxygen that is, or it wouldn't be here. It's so reactive. So we astronomers and astrobiologists, we have a long list of molecules that could be a sign of life. And one of those gases that is one of our favorites as a sign of life is called phosphine. And I know very few people have ever heard of it. It's very obscure. On Earth, it is really only made by life. Either we make it as pesticides or bacteria in oxygen-free environments make it. So hey, what a great sign of life, phosphine. And it turns out that right here in the UK, Professor Jane Greaves wanted to find signs of life on Venus. And while my team was working on phosphine as a potential sign of life on exoplanets, she was purposely trying to find signs of life on Venus by phosphine. So someone connected our two teams. Really long story short, we reported the discovery of phosphine gas in the Venus atmosphere. We had gone through all the options of what could make phosphine. But just like on Earth, phosphine shouldn't exist on Venus. And we looked into volcanoes or meteorites or lightning, and no method we examined could make phosphine, even in the tiny amounts reported. So I rushed through that, but let's just say there is a series of papers making the case for this very obscure gas on Venus, and just simply saying that because there's no chemistry we know of that could make it, it leaves room for the idea of life making phosphine, life in the clouds. But before we get to Lewis, I just want to say it's incredibly controversial for so many reasons.
7: Well, I was just curious to broaden the discussion on Venus slightly more, that yes, we do find life in the clouds of Earth, but it's transitory. It's up there temporarily, and it gets lofted from the oceans or from the land up into the sky, up into the clouds, sticks around for a little bit before settling back down again. But there's a very interesting observation that pretty much any moist niche on Earth we find teeming with life. We find sort of pond scum and cyanobacteria and things photosynthesizing. We find green life everywhere on the surface. But the clouds of Earth are not green. They're not being colonized to such a great extent. Almost anything that life is just settling back down again. So one of the main problems for life on Venus isn't just it's incredibly acidic, but can you have an entire biosphere, an entire ecosystem completely severed from the surface? You can never go down to the surface of Venus and back up again because you're sterilized as soon as you get too deep because it's so hot. It's oven temperatures.
5: Right. Well, I've come prepared, and I just want to have a few answers for you. But first thing I want everyone to know is, you know, the clouds of Venus, unlike Earth, where it's fragmented, on Venus, the clouds are not fragmented. They're always there. The entire planet is always covered by clouds, and they're very, very, very, very deep. So one thing about Venus is rain never hits the surface. Instead, the raindrops evaporate, you know, right below the clouds. And so there is a thought that if all of the sulfuric acid evaporates, it's possible that whatever life that might be there would remain just sort of hanging loosely. You know, it would lose all the mass, and so it wouldn't keep sinking down, but could hover just suspended, like some spores on Earth can last for millions of years or longer before being revived by whatever. So there's an unknown layer of haze right beneath the Venus clouds. And it's certainly possible that when they get rained out and they end up there, they could just kind of stay there until they're brought back up. However, all that said, I just want to say that, unfortunately, I do fully agree with Lewis. And I would say, to me, that's the biggest uncertainty, is can you have life always living up in the clouds? And that's counter to the chemistry, which I think is really possible. But that all said, the second answer I come prepared with is, look, would you want to just buy into traditional science, or would you want to go to Venus and see what's there?
4: And so that's my question before we move on from Venus. You're going to Venus to see what's there?
5: We're going to Venus to see what's there.
4: What's it going to be?
5: So our first mission to Venus is just a small mission. And it's a probe, so it'll race through the atmosphere, slowing down by its own drag, and it has a single instrument that will shine a laser through a window, looking for autofluorescence, like fluorescence, to indicate the presence of organic molecules. And we'll also be measuring some, it sounds very technical, but backscattered polarization to confirm what we all think the cloud droplets are made of.
4: You're listening to Inside Science from the BBC World Service. I'm Tom Whipple, and today I'm with a live audience at the Cheltenham Science Festival, and we're discussing some out-of-this-world science on the topic of whether or not we're alone in the universe. Lewis, talk to us about your work on extremophiles and how that informs things like Mars and the sibling that's noticed normally.
7: So my research is mostly looking at some of the hardiest forms of life on Earth, kind of survival superheroes that we call extremophiles. So life that loves or can tolerate at least very hostile, very dangerous environments that will kill your eye pretty much instantly. And so as a whole body of organisms, these extremophiles teach us something very, very interesting. They teach us what are the outer limits of life on Earth. What is the boundary of our biosphere on our planet? And therefore, what could be considered to be habitable environments on other places? Is Mars today on its surface a habitable environment? Or was it 3 billion years ago when both Earth and Mars were primordial worlds? Or is the ocean we now know exists beneath the icy surface of Europa or Enceladus, moons orbiting Jupiter or Saturn, are they habitable places? Do they have the right kind of conditions for life to be able to survive?
4: So tell us about hopes now for finding life on Mars. What are we doing next?
7: There's a very, very exciting mission coming up that the European Space Agency, ESA, is about to launch in the next year or two, which is the ExoMars rover. And up until now, NASA probes have had a little drill that's basically the length of your pinky, and it's driven around and stuck its little finger into the side of rocks and extract that material to analyze. With ExoMars, we're going to get 2 meters underground, a substantial distance underground. And I'm going to pull up handfuls of that Martian dirt where hopefully it's been protected underground, and then scrutinize and analyze and not just look for the building blocks of life, but hopefully find biosignatures, unambiguous signs of life itself.
4: I want to move on to life outside of our solar system. Now, I said, as a science journalist, I've written more exoplanet stories than I can think, because there's that period where we were just getting an exoplanet a day. And there came a point where you said, fine, this is, you know, this is in the Goldilocks zone, however we define it, and it's Earth-like, but actually, it's 100 light years away, or it's 200 light years away. We're never going to get to it. So, Sarah, will we ever know the truth that's out there?
5: Well, we may or may not ever know the truth, but the hunt is on for sure. And we'll at least have, I know it's not extremely satisfying, but we will have signs of life. That's why we name it biosignature. We don't name it like an actual life.
4: And so what do we look for? How does it, now that we've found these exoplanets, how do we start categorizing the ones that might just be the civilization?
5: Well, it's not easy, and I think we can appreciate from Lewis's wonderful descriptions of Mars just how complicated it is to sort through everything. And what makes it even harder for exoplanets is they're so far away, we can't send spacecraft there, we don't know what their surface is like, we don't know what's inside. They're really just a point of light or less. So we use remote sensing. We can look at spectra. We can see the gases in the atmosphere of these planets. And if we're lucky, we can see a bunch of gases, and we try to, using computer codes and general laws of chemistry and physics, kind of piece together what's there. I think you can tell by the way I say piece together, it doesn't sound very certain. But we're looking for gases that don't belong, that are far outside of equilibrium with the rest of the atmosphere. So here on Earth, we have oxygen. And oxygen is so reactive, it shouldn't be here at all, unless it's continually produced. And so on Earth, life is pumping so much oxygen into our atmosphere that oxygen, despite being highly reactive, can always be there. And we astronomers have come up with a long list of gases that could be signs of life. But along the way, we've come up with a bunch of problems. One is, whatever gas I can think of that could be a sign of life, you will be able to come up with a counterargument. And given that there's so much we don't know about these planets, a kind of large number of these counterarguments, for example, the molecule could be produced in a volcano if the interior of the planet is different from Earth. You know, it's really hard to push back on those. Second, we've come up with some problems with contamination from the star itself, because stars, you know, like our sun, they have star spots and flares and other problems, and those are messing it up. So while I can assure you, like, our search is on, it turned out to be way harder than we imagined.
4: So, Lewis, it sounds to me like this is actually going to be deeply unsatisfying and a recipe for eternal academic debate, just keeping you guys in jobs for literally the rest of humanity.
7: Well, the joke I always made, if someone is paying for you to look for something, don't find it too quickly. Keep it. This is the big astrobiology conspiracy.
4: Now, in our last bit, I want to pose, if we can't yet find them, there is one other option. Now, in 2018, the Barcelona Music Festival, Sonar, did something a little unusual. It pointed a transmitter at an exoplanet, one of the rocky ones in the habitable zone, and it blasted songs by Jean-Michel Jarre at them. The organisers of the festival may not have known, but they were engaging in a pretty active debate. For years, we've had the SETI project, the Search for Extraterrestrial Intelligence, which has been listening out for signals, so not looking for biosignatures, but looking for an advanced civilization sending messages. There has also been a proposal to do the reverse, to do METI, messaging extraterrestrial intelligence. Why not say hello, was the proposal. Some think it'd be a nice way to get some advice and meet these advanced civilizations. Some think, as Stephen Hawking put it before he died, that when advanced civilizations meet less advanced civilizations, it doesn't normally go terribly well for the less advanced one, and maybe will be lunch. Anyway, Jean-Michel Jarre is on his way. He has not yet arrived. He is 4 years before introducing the great electronica alien apocalypse of the 2030s. Lewis, let's start with you. Talk through the issues of this. Should we be talking to the aliens?
7: There's one argument that perhaps we don't want to start announcing our presence to the rest of the galaxy. The analogy is, if you're walking through a dark forest maybe shut the hell up and don't keep shouting and attract attention of the lions or tigers or whatever. And this is an idea that's been played around with quite nicely in science fiction. And the three-body problem, for example, deals with this kind of scenario. Where it doesn't quite hold water for me is I don't think we would need to shout our presence for extraterrestrial civilizations to already know about us. Because all the sort of technology that Sarah's just been talking about, we have been obviously a biological planet, a life-bearing planet, for a very, very long period of time now. And yet that has apparently attracted no one's attention. And I'm discounting sightings of shiny UFOs as evidence that anyone has visited the Earth trying to find where this life is. So we don't seem to attract anyone's attention. That could either be there is no other life out there to have its attention attracted, or we are just one of a multitude of alive planets, of biological planets, and we're just one of many, and no one's picking us out as being particularly special. And both of those extremes are kind of equally terrifying. But what's so exciting is we are right on the brink now of starting to understand where we are on that scale, with the next generation space telescopes, not just detecting Earth-like planets orbiting other suns, but starting to characterize them. Do we see oxygen in their atmosphere? Are they alive? Maybe we'll have a shopping list in the next 20, 30 years of our closest Earth-like planets near to us.
4: Sarah, do you think we should?
5: Well, once in a while, astronomers get together and come up with a plan, and sometimes even with money, to have a campaign to develop messages and send them out. But every time that happens, it happens every few years, another group of astronomers squashes it, and the first group succumbs to peer pressure and doesn't do it.
4: And so which way are you pressuring your peers?
5: I just don't get involved because I agree with Lewis that if there's intelligent life out there, more intelligent and capable than we are, they already know we're here.
4: Well, look, let's go and see if anyone in the audience has met any aliens and can contradict that.
7: Are there any aliens in the house?
4: Have we got any questions?
8: Lewis, you said at the start that you think that we might find alien life at some point within our lifetimes. I'm just wondering what that moment would actually look like, because you know, in science fiction, it's when the spaceship comes to Earth or whatever. I'm thinking of scientific discoveries in my lifetime. It's more like a PowerPoint presentation where someone says we found the Higgs boson. You know, what would that moment actually look like?
7: My impression is it will be a relatively slow, protracted dawning and realization of, rather than sudden flash light bulb flash moments. Unambiguously demonstrating existence of life is an incredibly hard thing to do. There are always lots of ifs and buts or counterexamples or other possibilities. And looking for life on Mars, what we will almost certainly want to be able to be sure, is not try to send an entire miniaturized laboratory with wheels on the bottom, solar panels on the top, which is effectively what a Mars rover is, to analyze samples there. We want to grab the most promising samples of the Martian surface, bring them home, bring them back to the Earth, and then use all the laboratories and all the highest tech analytical equipment around the planet to scrutinize that sample and hopefully get something that approaches unambiguous proof.
4: Thank you for that. And let's take another question.
9: Thank you very much. You've spoken a lot about the potential of life outside our universe and Venus and Mars and other satellites. But what about our own moon? Do you think we've gone digging around enough?
7: Within astrobiology, the moon has definitely never been alive. It has never had liquid water on the surface. It's never had an atmosphere. It's never been a habitable environment. But that doesn't mean the moon isn't potentially of great interest for astrobiology, because it's almost like the attic for our planet. And every time there's a big impact into the surface of the Earth, it splashes up lots of material. It's meteoritic stuff from the surface of the Earth gets splashed up into space, some of which will be swept up by the moon and then preserved for very, very long periods of time on the surface. So it's a very interesting proposal that if we could start finding ancient terrestrial rocks on the moon, they would be much better preserved than anything our own planet's been able to do, because it's got a very dynamic, constantly changing surface with the plate tectonics. So there might actually be a much better record of the history of life on Earth on the moon than our own crustal rock record.
4: That's all we have time for. I am going to go and enjoy the few years I have left before the Jean-Michel Jarre-fearing aliens come to eat us with their Death Stars. Thank you for being with us, and it's goodbye from me and goodbye from the panel.
7: Thanks. Cheers.
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12: At 10 hours GMT, welcome to the newsroom from the BBC World Service with Valerie Sanderson. Hamas says it's agreed to disarm in a deal where Israel would withdraw its troops from Gaza. So, what's behind Hamas' decision? Here's the BBC's international editor, Jeremy Byrne.
13: I think Hamas are trying to relaunch themselves ultimately as more of a political organisation. Plus, they don't have a great many options.
12: Spain sends extra troops and police to Ceuta, its enclave in North Africa, as thousands more migrants gather at its border.
14: This morning I heard the news and I came here. We walked 14 kilometres through the mountains, but we told ourselves it didn't matter as long as the border was open.
12: Teams are searching for a missing group of climbers in Pakistan, led by renowned mountaineer Nirmal Purja. And FIFA insists plans for a parts sale of the World Cup will not be abandoned despite stiff opposition. After this news update.
6: BBC News with Danielle Jałowiecka. Hamas says it's agreed to completely disarm following months of talks with President Trump's Board of Peace. The group said its arms would be stored and kept under the control of the new Palestinian administration in Gaza without being transferred to Israel. Mr. Trump said the plan would see Israel withdraw in stages from the territory. Israel hasn't commented. With more, here's Jeremy Bowen.
13: While there hasn't been an official response to this from the Israeli government, when there were earlier reports in the course of the day that yesterday there were breakthroughs being made in negotiations in Cairo, the Netanyahu office basically issued a statement from the Prime Ministerial office pouring cold water on the whole process. So in Israel, they're having elections in October. The whole political spectrum is very much on the right, in other words, against concessions towards Palestinians. So there are loads of reasons why this might not work.
6: The Asian Football Confederation has joined the growing condemnation of FIFA's proposal to sell stakes in the World Cup and other competitions to private investors. The AFC said it stood in solidarity with Europe's UEFA and CONCACAF, which represents football associations from North and Central America and the Caribbean. It said football should never have been placed in a position where the possibility of a World Cup boycott was being discussed. Here's Jane Dougal.
15: The Asian Football Confederation came out with some really strong words calling for an urgent review of governance and also saying not the first occasion where major stakeholders have been confronted with significant initiatives after the direction of travel appears already to have been determined. So this is a nod to the fact that these plans seem to have been hatched without consulting any of the federations, any of the associations.
6: Top Spanish politicians are travelling to the North African enclave of Ceuta, where almost 50,000 migrants have entered illegally from Morocco in the past 24 hours. At least 18 people have drowned trying to swim around border fences in the sea. With more, here's Sarah Rainsford.
16: That territory now is struggling because there's only one reception centre for migrants. It is already full to overflowing, and so it's a big question now about what happens to all those people, those mainly young people, in fact, looking at the pictures, who've made it into this Spanish territory. What happens to them now? The Spanish Prime Minister's heading there, the Interior Minister's heading there, a number of Spanish troops are heading there to reinforce the border, but already it looks like thousands of people have made it to Spanish territory, and there is a lot of doubt about what happened.
6: Stock markets in Asia have surged following another day of strong second quarter results from US tech giants. Shares on South Korea's main index closed up almost 18% in a reprieve for investors battered by recent sell-offs of stocks in domestic tech firms. In Tokyo, the Nikkei was up almost 4%. You're listening to the latest world news from the BBC. A study has found more than 80% of Australians under the age of 16 are still using social media despite a landmark ban. The country's online safety watchdog said tech companies had failed to implement effective age checks, allowing many to retain their existing accounts or create new ones. Mountaineering officials in Pakistan say they've located the trackers of 4 of the 10 climbers missing following an avalanche on the world's 12th highest summit, Broad Peak. It's not known whether they're alive or dead, and rescue teams are climbing to the scene. They've not yet located the other 6.

0: Danube are expected to remain too low to restart the country's only nuclear plant for several weeks. The Pocs facility normally produces nearly half of Hungary's electricity. Its coolers rely on water from the river. The plant is currently operating at less than half capacity and is expected to be completely shut down on Monday as water levels drop further. One of Italy's most celebrated footballers, the Milan defender Franco Baresi, has died at the age of 66. One of the best defenders the game has ever seen, Baresi was part of the Italian team that won the World Cup on home soil in 1982. He later captained his country and AC Milan, with whom he won 6 league titles and 3 European Cups. BBC News.
1: It's 10:06 GMT, listening to the newsroom on the BBC World Service with me, Valerie Sanderson. There have been months of marathon talks, but now President Trump says that a deal's been reached for Hamas to disarm completely and for Israel to withdraw its forces from the Gaza Strip. A senior Hamas official told the BBC that the armed group had agreed to a plan put forward by Mr. Trump's Board of Peace, but there's been no official Israeli response so far. It remains too early to judge whether the agreement will be fully implemented or whether all parties will honour their commitments. But if it holds, it could mark the first credible step towards ending a war that's lasted for nearly 3 years and open the way for a broader political process. Ahmed Fouad Al-Khatib is a senior fellow at the Atlantic Council's Middle East program. An American, he grew up in Gaza City before moving to the United States in 2005. So, what does he make of this deal?
2: I think it's important to treat it with intrigue, but to have a healthy dose of skepticism. There are tactical and strategic considerations that could potentially hinder this, so I'm very optimistic, but I must say that I remain highly skeptical.
1: So what are the details of the disarmament plan? Here's our Middle East correspondent in Jerusalem, Yolan Nell.
3: From what we know, these are revisions to a Board of Peace plan that have been made by Hamas and passed back to Washington. And there have really been disagreements we've known about for weeks on a couple of key points. One of them is what should happen to Hamas's weapons. So in this new document that has been seen by the BBC, it describes a process to inventory and store heavy weapons, military production sites, weapons depots, also tunnels, and that should begin imminently, and that ultimately there should be a phased Israeli withdrawal from areas under its control in Gaza, and that the weapons should be put under a system where they're stored and put out of use, and that will be with the support of the International Stabilization Force. It will be a process that is overseen by this new Palestinian administration in Gaza, the technocratic committee that has not gone in there yet. And Hamas is really stipulating that these weapons cannot be transferred to Israel or to other foreign powers. Then there's also a separate part of the plan about what would happen to Hamas civil servants, because Hamas had thousands of people in its employ, from members of its security forces, the police forces, also through to those working in health and education. So this point also has in the document a demand that the new committee will ensure the continuity of civilian institutions, public services, and that all public employees will be treated lawfully and fairly with dignity and their rights.
1: Well, as you describe, it is incredibly complicated, isn't it? And we have still yet to hear officially from Israel.
3: That's right. So there's not been the full Hamas statement yet, and there's not been any official Israeli response to President Trump's announcement. But, you know, already we're seeing a lot of skepticism, some very dismissive reactions from members of the Israeli government. There was a member of the Prime Minister's Likud party, Moshe Saada, speaking to the public broadcaster Khan News, and he said that Israel will not take any action until Hamas is disarmed with its weapons, tunnels, its infrastructure. He said, "We all understand this is very complex. Hamas is already saying that it expects Israel to withdraw and only afterwards it will disarm. Israel rejects that." And he said he still believed that ultimately there would be no other option in Gaza apart from military rule and end-to-end occupation. As, you know, news was coming through in the past day that some kind of breakthrough was potentially in the works, you also had the far-right National Security Minister Itamar Ben-Gvir writing on X, saying the only solution in Gaza to which Israel's willing to be a partner is encouraging emigration and destroying Hamas.
1: So, why has an agreement been reached now? Here's Jeremy Bowen, our international

0: editor.
1: Hamas, first of all, have a new leader, Khalil al-Haya. I interviewed Khalil al-Haya a year into the Gaza war in Doha, and he is he's a savvy political kind of guy. And I think that what Hamas have been doing is adopting more of the traditional strategies used by the Muslim Brotherhood. Now, the Muslim Brotherhood is an organization founded in Egypt a century ago. It's still very influential in many countries. And they use a strategy of using religious instruction, social and welfare services. So I think Hamas are trying to relaunch themselves ultimately as more of a political organization. Plus, they don't have a great many options at the moment because Israel has very much kept up military pressure. More than 1,000 Palestinians have been killed since the ceasefire, including many children. Israel has taken more territory. It's built a huge berm of sand and dirt near where the city of Rafah used to stand. It's been completely destroyed in southern Gaza. It's not clear what they want to do with that territory. The Israeli defense minister has talked about establishing what are called Nahal settlements in Gaza. These are military settlements which historically have been precursors to settlements for Israeli Jews, for not for the 20% of the Israeli population who are Palestinian Arabs. So there are loads of reasons why this may not work, but there has been zero positivity on the horizon. And also, of course, Trump at the moment, he's got his own set of elections in America, the midterms coming up later in the year in November, and he wants to have some wins. And this was something that when the, it's, you know, so much has happened since then in Iran and so on, that it's kind of gone off his agenda, I think, and other people may have forgotten it, but Trump was making extravagant claims for the ceasefire when the deal was done, saying this is the best thing to have happened in the Middle East for 3,000 years.
0: Jeremy Bowen. Now to the Spanish enclave of Ceuta at the northern tip of Africa, which was overwhelmed by thousands of migrants trying to swim into the territory from Morocco on Thursday. The Spanish government is now sending troops to the area to bolster security, and the Prime Minister, Pedro Sanchez, is also due to visit today. Officials say at least 19 people drowned attempting to reach Spain. Those trying to cross say they felt they had little to lose.
2: I was in Tangier where I was working. I woke up that morning and heard several young people, boys and girls, saying that Ceuta had opened at 10 p.m. So I told the people who were with me that we should go to find work. We're already working here under terrible conditions and our rights are not being respected.
3: This morning I heard the news and I came here, but I saw hell. We walked 14 kilometres through the mountains, but we told ourselves it didn't matter as long as the border was open. Once we got here, we were told to take the road to the sea. Then I found myself completely submerged in water. I was choking. That's when I backed away. I remember that I had two children and that I couldn't risk my life.
0: I got the latest from our Europe correspondent, Sarah Rainsford.
4: Some of the numbers are quite extraordinary. Spanish media reporting that up to 40,000 people might have managed to cross from Morocco to Ceuta in the last 24 hours or so, which is actually half the population of that autonomous city, that Spanish exclave. So if that is confirmed by the authorities, and at the moment they're not rushing to confirm any numbers, then it is quite a significant moment, let's say, in terms of migration policy and migration activity around that border. It is a route that migrants have used previously quite a lot, but the numbers have been always much, much lower, apart from in 2021 when there was a similar situation, but numbers again then much lower. So this does look extraordinarily high, and it seems to be a large number of mainly young men, many of them Moroccan, who have taken this chance to try to cross into EU territory. They've taken quite some risk. I mean, some people are managing to walk around the border fence, but many people are having to swim the distance, and in some cases quite a long distance. And as you mentioned, several people, in fact we understand 19 people drowned trying to make that crossing from Morocco to Ceuta. So extraordinary scenes, and the beach there on the Spanish exclave covered in inflatables, rubber rings, floats, flippers, the things that people have used to try to make that crossing as safely as they possibly can. But it does seem to have been a rush to the border like no one has ever seen before, and there are big questions about what exactly prompted it, and also I think serious questions about how the Moroccan authorities have been acting and responding in this situation, how active they were in trying to prevent people making the crossing. But certainly there appears to be still large numbers of people arriving on the Moroccan coast, hearing that the border is open, which it isn't, of course, but hearing that it is possible to get across and attempting to do that.
0: And, I mean, what are the views about what's prompted it? Was it just like a rush, people thinking it's open, so I'm going to try now?
4: I think a rush, but also I think clearly traffickers using the opportunity as well. I mean, it isn't entirely clear what's happened. There is a diplomatic problem, let's say, between Morocco and Spain right now, dispute over recognition of who controls the Western Sahara, so a political dispute behind that. That was the reason for a previous migration crisis back in 2021, so I think that's one to look at. But at the moment, it is that focus on the huge numbers, and of course, Spanish, the Prime Minister and the Interior Ministry heading there to try to resolve the situation right now.
0: Sarah Rainsford, you're listening to The Newsroom from the BBC World Service. Next week, Myanmar's leader Min Aung Hlaing will receive a major boost for his plans to be seen as a legitimate leader on the international stage when he makes an official visit to neighbouring Thailand. He seized power in a military coup in 2021, overthrowing the elected government led by Aung San Suu Kyi. The coup sparked a nationwide civil war between the military and a broad alliance of resistance groups. Earlier this year, Min Aung Hlaing declared himself president after holding an election that was widely condemned by critics as neither free nor fair. Meanwhile, the military has been regaining some of the territory it had previously lost to resistance forces. Our Southeast Asia correspondent Jonathan Head travelled to the Thai border town of Mae Sot, where many people who'd fled the conflict have sought refuge.
5: In an old house down a side street in Mae Sot, a group of teenage boys cook their evening meal together.
6: What are you cooking? Fish eggs.
5: Some are as young as 13. Yet, not long ago, they were armed and fighting.
6: So you're the chef?
7: Yeah. It's a shelter for the children who are under 18 years old, who are involved in a war or conflict. I rescue them.
5: Like the boys she cares for, Kine is a refugee from the civil war in Myanmar. It's not her real name. She still fears retribution on her family by the military regime against which she too once took up arms. But she's now decided she can do more good by helping the war's victims.
7: We are not born to be a soldier. And after 5 years, for me, I learned a lot. I understood my muscle is not in my arms, it's in my brain. I can do the different way for the long fight. Revolution is not the short term.
6: I'm walking down a long corridor with lots of very small rooms on either side. There are families or individuals living in all of these. This is one of dozens of safe houses which have been established all over Mae Sot to help the tens of thousands who fled from Myanmar since the coup. They arrive here in Thailand with very little money, few possessions, and with no status. They're very vulnerable.
8: I put a time bomb near the police station, and I'm trying to assassinate the informer of military government.
5: This young man says he took up arms against the military regime at the age of 17, after watching it crush peaceful protests. He was caught, jailed, and dreadfully tortured. Now he says he's had a change of heart.
6: So you lost faith in the armed struggle?
8: Yeah, I saw many casualties, and it's really difficult to see like that.
6: You're not involved in the struggle now?
8: Yeah, I just choose another way.
9: A lot of us joined the revolution because we believed that it was our duty.
5: Lewis was a successful businessman in Yangon when the coup happened. He joined one of the volunteer People's Defense Forces fighting against the military. He too was captured.
9: At the beginning of this armed struggle, we would do whatever it takes. If we have to sacrifice ourselves and our lives, then we would do it. But since it is dragging on for so long, a lot of people have their own responsibility that they cannot stop. You know, like me, my kids will keep growing up, and then there's a need to have a good education, a better life, and all this. A lot of people change under that pressure.
5: But we did find one young man who was determined to carry on. He described leaving his job as a bartender in Yangon to join ethnic Karen insurgents operating near the Thai border. He's come to Mesot with his wife for the birth of their first child, but he's itching to get back.
10: No, I don't stop.
11: I only came here for my family. I haven't stopped. I'm sure our revolution will succeed one day, because they are fighting a war against the entire country, against the civilians they are supposed to protect. There is no way the military can win.
5: That confidence is less widely shared these days. Almost everyone we spoke to was still committed to the idea of a people's revolution in Myanmar, but after 5 years of grueling war and no end to military rule in sight, many are just too exhausted to fight any longer.
0: Jonathan Head reporting. Nobody is selling football. That's what FIFA, the world's football governing body, insists. Its proposal to sell stakes in the World Cup and other competitions to private investors has sparked a huge backlash across the sport. The Asian Football Confederation has now joined the North and Central American and Caribbean confederations in opposing the plan. Europe's football governing body, UEFA, is threatening to boycott FIFA competitions. Vice President of UEFA, Laura McAllister, says something major had to be done to stand up to FIFA.
12: I felt that this was a very clear line in the sand in terms of the politics and the organisation of football. And it was incumbent on us, as probably the most powerful confederation in Europe, to stand up and be counted and come up with a threat, the boycott threat, that is commensurate with the damage that such a proposal would do to our game.
0: Well, joining us on the newsroom is our sports reporter, Adam Wild. And Adam, this is an extraordinary moment for football, isn't it?
13: It really is, Val. I've heard it described by many in the last sort of 24, 48 hours in as stronger terms as a civil war in global football. I think the obvious comparison, if there is one, and this is a really unique situation, is the proposals of a European Super League. You remember that some years ago, which prompted furious protests from clubs and in particular fans. Now, that plan went away relatively quickly, and I think with these latest developments you just outlined there in the last few hours, that this proposal may also be in significant jeopardy now. We've seen UEFA, as you mentioned, and CONCACAF voice their opposition. In the last couple of hours, we've had the Asian Football Confederation object, and the resignation significantly, very significantly, of someone called Carlos Cordero, who's a senior advisor to Gianni Infantino, who's a former president of US Soccer, citing his objection to the proposal. So I think given that Infantino had originally said he needed a majority of the 211 members of FIFA to back the plan, then by sheer weight of mass, it is difficult to see now how this does move forward.
0: So is it dead in the water, do you think?
13: Well, I think just by those numbers, I mean, I think because he would need, 106 members to back the plan, and with CONCACAF, with UEFA and the Asian Football Confederation all objecting, those take those numbers past that 106 mark. So I think on the surface of it, I think there is certainly more work, more planning to be done, because they don't seem to be able to get those numbers if all those member nations object.
0: And Adam, what about the fallout from this? What about the effect on the head of FIFA, Gianni Infantino? I mean, is his job on the line?
13: Well, I think undoubtedly you have to say it is. It was always going to be a huge risk. It was always going to be a controversial plan. And given the objection from many areas to certain things that went on in the recent Men's World Cup, and specifically I'm thinking of Infantino's relationship with Donald Trump, then his position will be under great scrutiny now. And his role as the most powerful man in football, I think, will undoubtedly be under considerable pressure.
0: And do you think all this is bad for the image of football across the globe?
13: Well, it's not great, is it? I mean, I think there is, the World Cup came with so many controversies. I mentioned there his relationship with Donald Trump, talking about ticket price and so on. I think it was fraught with difficulties. But look, there are many who will back this plan. I think given the money that is being made available from FIFA to back this plan, I think the original plan was for around $40 million to be made available to each member nation. So I think for small members, it is easy to see why that was attractive. But certainly this is very damaging for the global game's reputation, yes.
0: Thanks, Adam. Adam Wild. Teams are searching for 10 missing mountaineers in Pakistan after a group led by the renowned climber Nirmal Purja lost contact with their base camp during an avalanche on the world's 12th highest summit, Broad Peak. Ayaz Ahmed Shigari, the General Secretary of the Alpine Club of Pakistan, which oversees mountaineering in the country, described the scale of the rescue operation.
14: We had an unfortunate incident at Broad Peak, where our international climbers, Chinese, Omanis, American, Nepalese and Pakistani climbers, were present. It's unfortunate. There's never been an avalanche like this before on Broad Peak. Some of the climbers have been thrown 500 feet, some 1,000 feet, some 1,500 feet down.
0: Nirmal Purja's climbs were made into a popular Netflix documentary called 14 Peaks, Nothing is Impossible. He scaled the world's 14 highest peaks in just over 6 months back in 2019. And he told reporters afterwards about his passion for climbing.
15: For this project, I give up my job in United Kingdom Special Forces. I give up my pension, a lot of money. For this project, I had to sell my house. This was the project where nobody believed that this could be done.
0: The voice of Nirmal Purja. Well, our correspondent Umar Draz Nangiana from BBC Urdu joins me now. So, Umar, what's the latest detail we're getting from the ground on what's happened to these mountaineers?
16: So what we're hearing from the authorities in the area is that the two army helicopters have reached the base camp of K2. They have additional equipment and some more rescue workers. And they're waiting for the weather to get clear, and then they'll start their sorties to try to rescue the people who are stranded there. They're also telling us that so far they have tracked the location of 4 of the 10 mountaineers, but the Alpine Club of Pakistan is saying that they've only been able to track 3 of them so far. So what we are hearing is that it's because of the weather, the helis have not yet been able to be deployed, but they are there in the position, and as soon as the weather clears, they'll be able to start their mission to rescue the people stranded there. So far, what they're doing is they're trying to reach to those mountaineers whose GPS have been tracked, and they're saying that it could take around 4 to 5 hours on the ground for teams to get to those people.
0: Well, Umar, we've got some breaking news here on the programme, because we're hearing that 4 have been found dead after that avalanche on Broad Peak. That's breaking news. I'm wondering if you can add to that at all.
16: Yes, we had these reports about the dead toll early morning when the Alpine Club said that they had identified 4 people. Four people who are dead, but they've not yet named them because I understand that their families have not yet been given the news, or they've not been informed about these deaths. So, but they're saying that they've identified 4 people who have died, and they're still looking for 6 of them.
0: It's a difficult rescue mission, isn't it?
16: It's very difficult, in particular at this point in time in this region, because it's monsoon season, and it's very difficult. I mean, the weather changes very quickly, and so it's very difficult for aerial missions in particular to, you know, take place. So what they're trying their best is to reach people from the ground and at the same time try to deploy the helis and try to locate those people. And
0: Umar, we'll have to leave it there. Umar Draz Nangiani, and that's it from this edition of The Newsroom.
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2: Joining us this morning for the BBC World Service on WMKY, I'm Samantha Morrill with the forecast. Watch for areas of patchy fog this morning. Then we have mostly sunny skies today with a high in the upper 80s. Mostly cloudy tonight, a low around 66. And a chance of showers and storms tomorrow morning, then showers likely and possibly a thunderstorm in the afternoon, mostly cloudy skies with a high in the lower 80s. The BBC World Service continues.
18: This is the BBC World Service, and coming up after the news, the global story. If you could change your baby's genes, would you do it? For thousands of dollars, new biotech companies say they can map 99% of an embryo's genome and help prevent genetic diseases.
19: Basically, sex is for fun and embryo screening is for babies.
18: But what sorts of ethical questions does this create? Join me, Asma Khalid, in 2 minutes.
20: BBC News with Tom Sanders. Hamas says it's agreed to completely disarm following months of talks with President Trump's Board of Peace. The group said its weapons would be stored by a proposed new Palestinian administration in Gaza. Israel, which retains control of most of the territory, hasn't commented. It's now meant to start withdrawing. A senior advisor to the FIFA boss Gianni Infantino has resigned over the proposal to sell stakes in the World Cup and other competitions to private investors. Carlos Cordeiro called it a bad deal for football, questioning why FIFA would sell a stake in its most valuable asset when it had billions of dollars in reserve. Spain is sending dozens more police to its North African enclave of Ceuta, where almost 50,000 migrants have entered illegally from Morocco in the past 24 hours. The force includes divers, a boat and drones, after at least 18 people drowned trying to swim around border fences. Iran's Revolutionary Guards say they've struck two oil tankers attempting to pass through the Strait of Hormuz under the air escort of the US military. The IRGC said the vessels had been brought to a halt. Hungary's Prime Minister Péter Modrý says water levels in the Danube are expected to remain too low to restart the country's only nuclear plant for several weeks. The PAX facility normally produces nearly half of Hungary's electricity. The number of people confirmed killed in a huge landslide near China's southwestern city of Chongqing has risen to 51. A further 10 are missing after the disaster 2 weeks ago. The authorities in Singapore are investigating the British-banned Massive Attack after members expressed support for Palestinians during a gig. The city-state requires permits for political speech and waving foreign flags. BBC News.
18: If you could pay $2,500 to genetically test an embryo and know whether your baby had a rare genetic condition, would you do it? Would you do it just to be able to pick whether you could deliver a boy or a girl? Well, people are. In fact, the richest man in the world, Elon Musk, has at least 14 children. And according to the Washington Post, for at least one of those kids, Musk and his partner genetically screened the embryo through a California biotech startup that's been getting a lot of attention for promising to map 99% of an embryo's genome.
19: So what ORCID does is it upgrades the amount of information that parents get access to.
18: The company is called ORCID Health, and it's one of a handful of fertility startups that's offering similar services.
19: They can scan for thousands of diseases that previous technology completely missed.
18: That's ORCID's founder, Noor Siddiqui, speaking on a podcast.
19: Diseases like pediatric cancers, adult onset cancers, birth defects, neurodevelopmental disorders, genetic forms of autism, more genetically complex diseases where it's not just...
18: Now, we reached out to ORCID Health for comment, but have not heard back. And the company has not confirmed whether or not Musk and his partner were indeed clients. But this story is not just about Musk and ORCID. It's about our society as a whole. This question of whether we can stop genetic diseases before birth and how far we're willing to go in the quest for the so-called perfect baby. From the BBC, I'm Asma Khalid in Washington, D.C. And today on The Global Story, if you could change your baby's genes, would you?
21: My name's Professor Adam Rutherford, and...
18: Professor.
21: I only say that because I got promoted today.
18: Congratulations!
21: So I'm a professor of genetics at University College London, where I specialise in the history of genetics, but specifically the history of eugenics.
18: Well, just the man we wanted to talk to then. We want to dive into the development of genetic testing, specifically genetic testing for expectant parents, and all of the moral and ethical complexities that exist in that conversation. And I want to understand, when you have a company like ORCID Health, they say that for the cost of $2,500 per embryo, they can map 99% of an embryo's genome. You are, as we say, a trained geneticist. So what exactly does this mean?
21: I don't really know what the answer to that question is. And I don't mean that in the sense that I don't know because I haven't looked at it. I don't know because the way it's phrased is deliberately opaque in order to sell the product that they're selling, which claims to be the ability to make predictions about certain biological traits that can be selected for in prospective children that have not been born yet but will be conceived through the IVF process. So what they're doing there, they're taking a cell from the fertilized embryo as it's growing, and then they sequence the entire genome. And from that, you can tell what type of genes throughout the whole genome of the 20,000 or so genes that a human has in every single cell, they can read on digital file, which says you have this version of this gene and this version of this gene. So from an embryo selection point of view, in the old version, you'd be looking for disease genes and choosing not to include them in the implantation of IVF, right? What these types of companies, and I won't speak to Orchid specifically, but there are a few of these companies and they all offer roughly the same service, is they're offering to genomically characterize these fertilized embryos so that you can choose what versions of what genes you implant into the mother that then turns into a child, right?
1: Okay.
21: So for diseases, there's a sort of fundamental problem with understanding what the relationship between complex diseases and genomes is, right? Because it's very difficult to predict polygenic diseases, which is that there is a huge influence from not just one, but multiple genes. And that applies to most types of diseases that affect most people. So things like cardiovascular disease or mental health diseases, schizophrenia. Monogenic diseases are diseases where the root cause, the etiology, is one single gene, which is characterized by one single mutation in that gene. Everyone has the same set of genes, but they are slightly different to each other in individuals. And sometimes, mercifully rarely, there are mutated versions of individual genes, and those genes are the cause of specific diseases. There's something like 8,000 or 9,000 monogenic diseases that have been identified.
1: Wow. Okay.
21: Most of them are extremely rare.
1: But when you do a normal genetic screening, whether you're in the U.S. or the U.K., they're presumably not checking for all 8,000 to 9,000 of those, are they?
21: No, they're absolutely not. And mostly when you're going through the IVF process, you only invoke that genetic testing if there's a history of that disease in your family. And we've been offering that service since the mid-80s. It's free on the NHS in the U.K. where we have socialized healthcare. Mm-hmm. That is available through IVF clinics all around the world, and I do not disagree with that. The problem is when you get to polygenic complex disorders, which are much more difficult to associate the genetic variants with the actual manifestation of the disease. Orchid and other companies in the States, because this is largely a US-based phenomenon due to regulatory reasons, they purport to offer services for the selection of complex diseases, the reduction of complex diseases, not just monogenic diseases. So for that reason, people like me look at this and go, well, you know, I'm not in the business of telling you how to spend your money. And I understand going through the IVF process is traumatic and important. But I think these companies are selling something which is scientifically spurious. What they're actually buying is a negligible, almost immeasurably small, if it exists at all, probabilistic increase for those traits or diseases that would be overturned instantaneously by environmental factors.
1: Let's go back in time a bit, and I just want to understand the context in which we are having these conversations, because the ability to test an embryo is more common nowadays because of IVF. And it is easy to perhaps forget how just frankly novel and new IVF technology is. This began, I believe, just in the late 1970s.
21: That's exactly right. So we've been doing IVF since 1978. Louise Brown famously was the first IVF baby. As everyone knows now, I think something like 5 or 6 million people have been born through the IVF process. And that is the external fertilization of an egg and then implanting it into a mother, either the same mother or a surrogate mother. The next stage in this story happens a couple of years later, which we sort of broadly refer to as embryo selection. So it is choosing fertilized embryos whilst going through the IVF process in order that those potential children are free from specific diseases. The first time this was done was in 1980 in the Hammersmith Hospital, not far from here in the BBC studios in London. And it was a selection of embryos from a family who had a history of a particular type of developmental disorder, which only occurs in boys. So the first wave of embryo selection to prevent disease in children through the IVF process was simply to select female fertilized eggs and implant them. So you only select girls, therefore the disease isn't going to manifest in their children. And I think we can agree that that is a positive step in alleviating individual suffering in children and their families, right? Through the course of the 80s, this form of embryo selection begins to develop for specific diseases that we understand the genetics of, and they include things like Huntington's disease or cystic fibrosis or Duchenne muscular dystrophy. The first types of genetic diseases that were characterized in the late 80s and into the 90s. As we get into the 90s and the 2000s and now the 2010s and into the 20s, the technology keeps developing. Our understanding of genetic disorders becomes like hugely enriched after the Human Genome Project in 2001. Then it was published again in 2003, 7, 9, 15, and the final sequence of the human genome was published last year.
1: Just last year. So throughout the 2000s, we've been able to more, sort of with more direct insight, look, you're saying, at the human genome. And in mapping that human genome, it provided us with the ability to understand genetics further of ourselves, but also the genetics of an embryo.
21: That is correct, but there's lots of caveats within that. So the first rounds, the stuff I was talking about a minute ago about the first diseases, are monogenic. But as we got into the 2000, the post-human genome project era, what we began to find is that for most diseases, they are polygenic. And not just that, it's not just the genes, it's also the environment as well. So, you know, you and I could have exactly the same versions of genes involved in some complex disorder like diabetes or cardiovascular disease or schizophrenia. And we could have exactly the same genes, but one of us might get it, the disease, and one of us might not, and that would have been heavily influenced by the environment in which we're raised, the food we ate, the levels of poverty. Because, you know, the biggest correlating factor for most diseases is poverty.
1: I see. Adam, it does seem like we're living in this age of optimization, whether we're talking about self-optimization, right, and in terms of trying to optimize our human body, trying to optimize our offspring here. The CEO of Orchid, a woman by the name of Noor Siddiqui, she had this to say.
3: Like, I think basically sex is for fun and embryo screening is for babies. I think that it's going to become insane not to screen for these things.
21: It's an interesting quote, isn't it? An interesting sideline in this is that almost no sex that humans have results in babies. We have successfully, as a species, decoupled sex from reproduction. So I don't disagree with that bit. But, I mean, the first thing is, this is only available to wealthy people in very limited areas of the world. So that's one aspect to it. Mm. The second thing is, even though we have successfully decoupled sex from reproduction, and most of the sex that we have is for fun, most babies are conceived through that old-fashioned method. And I don't know whether they are seriously proposing that all babies should be created via IVF, and then we can just have sex for fun and not think about babies at all. But it's a strange sort of science fiction dystopian idea that we are not only going to decouple sex from reproduction, like statistically, but absolutely.
1: Well, Adam, I want to understand what traits we are actually able to test and select for scientifically at this point. You mentioned a number of diseases. Can you actually test for things like, I don't know, hair color, height, intelligence?
21: Yeah, no. Well, no. Sort of. I mean, like, one of the problems with this whole conversation, I mean, not the conversation with you, but the whole sort of public discourse conversation is that this stuff is wickedly complicated. But, you know, instead of answering the question about whether we can predict intelligence or height, which are really complex, let's take a more simple one, right? Eye color. Yeah?
1: Okay.
21: So eye color is the first trait that school children are taught in order to understand human genetics.
1: I remember this vaguely.
21: Okay.
1: Yes.
21: And you'll remember that all the listeners will remember that in order to have blue eyes, you have to have two versions of the blue eye gene. And if you've got one version of a brown eye gene and one version of a blue eye, the brown eye is dominant, and therefore you'll have brown eyes, right? You've just passed, like, you know, basic high school genetics.
1: High school biology, yeah.
21: It's not true, right?
1: Interesting.
21: It isn't really true in any meaningful sense. It was a scheme that was first described in 1909 by the leaders of the eugenics movement in the States, who wanted to show that every characteristic, even the most simple ones, like eye color, are monogenic. They are caused by one gene in a statistically predictable way.
18: So you're saying eye color is not a monogenic trait?
21: Well, the first thing to point out is that eyes are not blue or brown, right? There's a full spectrum of eye color in humans, from very, very pale to almost black. If you look at the eyes of someone you're looking at, you will see that they have different colors within
18: their
21: shades. Irises.
18: Yes.
21: Some people have what's known as heterochromia, so they have bits of the eye one color and bits are a different color. Some people have one eye that's different color to the other one. So the whole notion that there is blue and brown and they're inherited in this very particular binary way, which is understandable and therefore actionable from a eugenics point of view, is total nonsense. So the way we teach genetics, we start by teaching children a fiction. Right? Fiction which we've inherited from the history of genetics. So when you say, like, okay, we know how eye color works, and therefore you could do an embryo selection.
18: If you do an embryo selection, exactly, yeah.
21: Right. You can't do that. That is impossible to do.
18: Huh.
21: I've had my genome sequenced, and based on the genes that I have that relate to pigmentation in my eyes, there is a 67% chance that I have brown eyes.
18: Now, okay, I got to look, Adam, I can't see. We're on a Zoom screen.
21: Yeah, I mean, I've known the color of my eyes for a while now due to the technology of mirrors. And if you were to dig me up in 1,000 years' time and get some DNA out of me and make a prediction about what my eye colors were, you'd be right 2 out of 3 times. Now, that's eye color, supposedly the most understood trait that humans have. So now you ask me about, can we make predictions about the genetics of intelligence?
18: IQ, let's say.
21: All right. So we do know that intelligence or cognitive behaviors, or IQ specifically, have a large genetic component to them. And an equally big part is influenced by your environment.
18: Mm-hmm.
21: Okay. We know that there are hundreds of genes that make a very small cumulative contribution to the variation in those traits. And we know that because we sequence the genomes of literally millions of people and pool them together, and then we can extract meaningful statistics from them. So intelligence and height are heavily influenced by hundreds of genes with tiny variations. You take things like IQ, which I do think is a valid metric, although there are complexities within that, and understanding the history of IQ is really important, but we'll park that for a minute. IQ tests have an error margin of 5 points, right? So you take the same test 10 times over the course of a month, and your range will be plus or minus 5. We know that you can increase your IQ in a test if you have a cup of coffee before you start it. It's heavily influenced by the time of day, all sorts of factors like that. Now, the calculations of how much you can increase your IQ by selecting an embryo which had genes associated most closely with higher IQ is about 2 points, 1 or 2 points. It's about the equivalent of having a cup of coffee before you take the test. We know how to make more intelligent babies. You do that by reading them books, or having access to healthcare, or free education, or access to sporting facilities.
18: Well, Adam, let's talk about one thing that you say you can test for. And I know you can test for as well, because I had one of my children through IVF. I happen to not have the other one through IVF. And that is sex, as you say. Certain diseases might be more applicable to one particular sex. And so there was a reason to select that for health purposes. But presumably nowadays, people can genetically screen, and they are told the sex, and they can choose which one they want.
21: Well, this is a real, it's not,
18: and
21: you're absolutely right.
18: That's a real ethical question, Adam. I mean, yeah.
21: We know that this happens in countries where there is a financial and economic premium on having male children.
18: Mm.
21: It's not legal, and I don't think it's ethical either. But yeah, I mean, it's one of those cases where the technology that we've invented has inadvertently created these moral and ethical conundrums that we then have to deal with. We repeatedly do this, invent technologies which pose new societal questions.
18: Mm-hmm.
21: And I think often there is deployment of those technologies to the people as services and sometimes as commercial services, which we haven't really fully contemplated what the moral and ethical ramifications of those things might be.
18: When
1: we talk about the tricky ethical predicaments some of the screening raises, it makes me think of another term that I'm hearing quite a bit in our current context, and that is eugenics. It is a term that's kind of thrown around by critics around some of this advancement in genetic screening. Now, before we get to whether or not this is a fair comparison, can you just define for us what eugenics is?
21: It is the process by which you try to maximize particular characteristics in the next generation through reproductive control. So it's a long-standing phenomenon. All societies have engaged in this type of behavior since the records begin, mostly through arranged marriages and infanticide. But in the late 19th century, following Darwin's discovery of natural selection, his half-cousin, Francis Galton, sort of formalized the concept of eugenics for the improvement of the, I'm using air quotes for people who aren't watching, for the stock of the British people. And so it was the idea that you could improve the quality of the population by controlling reproductive rights of primarily women. Mm. And it was instantly very popular in the UK and particularly in America and the USA. But in the UK, for various reasons, we never had any eugenics official policy. But in the States, from 1907 onwards and throughout the course of the 20th century, enforced sterilization of people deemed unworthy of reproductive rights was perpetrated through eugenic laws in 31 states. And the estimates vary, but somewhere between 70,000 and 500,000, mostly women, mostly working class or descendants of the enslaved or Native Americans.
1: Mostly African Americans, right?
21: Were sterilized against their will or knowledge in an attempt, a government-sanctioned attempt to improve the quality of the people. And that's the basic premise of eugenics.
1: Adam, what do you make of the comparisons between embryo selection that we're seeing now and the kind of eugenics that was being practiced in the early 20th century? Is that a fair comparison in your view?
21: I don't think it's a useful comparison, and I think it's not useful for a couple of reasons. The first is that by my definition, which is mostly held by scholars in this area, eugenics is a state-imposed authoritarian regime, right? So it's the state, it's the powerful saying, these people can reproduce because we like them, these people can't reproduce because we don't like them, okay? The second thing is that the types of technologies that we're talking about now, more often than not, are individual choice. They give parents the choice about the babies that they're going to have and hopefully the health of the babies they're going to have. So I don't think it's eugenics in that classical definition. A lot of discussion occurs saying where people say, well, that just sounds like eugenics. I find those semantic arguments quite uninformative. So I tend not to use eugenics to describe the current technologies. But I think they are technologies which would have been of great interest to the eugenicists of the earlier 20th century had they been available to them. It's worth remembering that we don't mate randomly, right? We choose our partners. We have children with people, hopefully, that we want to have children with. We're always choosing what type of babies we're trying to have because we don't mate with random strangers, thankfully.
1: And then when we talk about testing for various genetic conditions, it does sound, to some degree, futuristic and, as we've said, raises all sorts of ethical conundrums. But there are diseases, conditions that have substantially declined in prevalence as a result of being able to genetically test. And many folks who work in this field, right, wouldn't they argue that this has been really beneficial for society as a whole?
21: Yes, and I make that case very explicitly. We've got good evidence for it over the 20th century before there was genetic testing. So diseases like Tay-Sachs, which was, when it was first identified, it was in Jewish families in the 1880s. And as a result of genetic counseling, which is simply advising that parents who have Tay-Sachs running in their family should not have children with these people. As a result of that, Jewish communities in particularly in New York and America more broadly have massively reduced the incidence of Tay-Sachs without any like molecular genetic intervention, simply by understanding the inheritance pattern of those diseases. In various Muslim communities all over the world, there has been this form of genetic counseling for centuries through, you know, specific imams, like recognizing that diseases emerge in particular families as a result of first cousin marriages, for example. Mm. So genetic counselling is not new. We're just much, much better at it these days. And absolutely, our purpose as geneticists is not just to understand the human genome, but to use it to alleviate human suffering. In the modern era, through gene therapy, there are now diseases that have been cured. So there are people with sickle cell anemia who've had it all of their lives who now do not have sickle cell anemia.
1: And Adam, to be clear, gene therapy is when you are essentially able to fix or, yeah, or replace a faulty gene?
21: Insert a corrected version of that gene.
1: Into the, wow.
21: Into the cells that where the disease actually manifests.
1: I mean, I will say again, in full transparency, when you have one child born through IVF and the other not, there's an element of like relinquishing control that you have to learn when you don't have an IVF child. Because when you do the genetic testing, they tell you if a certain chromosome is missing a portion or if it's been deleted, and they will advise you that it's probably not worth implanting that embryo because it will likely lead to a miscarriage. And I don't know, I think so many women have gone through so many miscarriages, it's a sense of like emotional relief to be told some of that information. You know, we've talked about the pros and cons of this technology. And I want to understand from you, as somebody who studies genetics, what makes you hopeful about this sort of genetic screening technology?
21: I think that the advent of gene therapy, which has really only happened in the last 2 years, and so this has been a question that we've been trying to address for the last 50 years. When I was an undergraduate in the 90s, we were talking about gene therapy, but it never really took off. It turned out to be a much harder nut to crack than we'd initially thought. So the idea that rather than dealing with the symptoms of a disease, we actually treat the underlying cause. Now, there were reports just after the Human Genome Project was published that we would know all human diseases and cure most of them within a few months or years. Now, I was doing my PhD at the time, and I remember seeing this and going, really? I wrote a book in 2016 in which I was making the point that the number of diseases that have been cured as a result of gene therapy was zero.
1: Mm.
21: I've just published, like last month, the 10-year anniversary of that book, and that number has gone from zero to 10. And the next sentence says, and by the time you read this, that number will be out of date, and that is a good thing. Over the next few years, more and more diseases that were previously incurable will be fixed through gene therapy. The problem with the commercialization of this type of product is that they create false hope based on spurious marketing and incomplete, immature science. And we have to be cautious because we're not talking about experimenting on mice or fruit flies or zebrafish, which are the animals that we use to test and design and invent these things. We're talking about people. And the history of this subject is people taking scientific ideas before they're ready and using them on real people, and the result has always been disastrous.
1: Well, Adam, thank you so much for joining us and walking us through all this complex information. I really appreciate it.
21: My pleasure, Asma. It's nice to talk to you.
1: The BBC did reach out to both Orchid Health and Elon Musk for comment, but has not heard back. In the past, Orchid and its founder, Noor Siddiqui, have strongly rejected any association with eugenics. And a reminder that if you're looking for a way to hear more from us at The Global Story, we are also available as a podcast. That's right, you can find us every weekday on BBC.com or wherever you listen to your favorite shows. That's it from us today. We'll be back again on Monday, same time, same place.
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6: We're celebrating Eureka moments on today's Outlook mixtape, including the NASA engineer who worked on a prototype for a toy in his spare time.
8: So I had this nozzle hooked up to the bathroom sink and shot this stream of water across the bathroom, and it was so powerful I thought, geez, this would be an exciting water gun if I could have a really high-pressure water gun that shot a lot of water.
6: Eureka, the Super Soaker, was born, providing kids around the world with hours of summertime fun. Plus, when a Japanese Casio employee invented this beat. She couldn't have predicted that it would be sampled in a track that would transform Jamaican dancehall music.
22: I would be the only person in the world that would know where this three notes came from. And so I felt like kind of proud. I smirked as well.
6: That's all after the BBC World Service News.
0: BBC News with Danielle Jałowiecka. A senior advisor to the FIFA boss Gianni Infantino has resigned over the proposal to sell stakes in the World Cup and other competitions to private investors. Carlos Cordero called it a bad deal for football. His resignation came shortly after the Asian Football Confederation joined two other regional federations in condemning the plan. Adam Wilde from BBC Sports has more details.
13: In a statement, the AFC says FIFA President Gianni Infantino's plan could not realistically achieve the necessary broad consensus and unity required to move forward. So this latest opposition from the AFC means the plans are now unlikely to be approved by members if put to a vote. And in another further development, Carlos Cordero, a senior advisor to Infantino and a former president of US Soccer, has now resigned, citing his objection to the proposal.
0: Spain is sending dozens more police to its North African enclave of Ceuta, where almost 50,000 migrants have entered illegally from Morocco in the past 24 hours. Here's Sarah Rainsford.
23: It does seem to have been a rush to the border like no one has ever seen before, and there are big questions about what exactly prompted it, and also I think serious questions about how the Moroccan authorities have been acting and responding in this situation, how active they were in trying to prevent people making the crossing. But certainly there appears to be still large numbers of people arriving on the Moroccan coast, hearing that the border is open, which it isn't of course, but hearing that it is possible to get across and attempting to do that.
0: In the last few minutes, the Spanish Prime Minister, Pedro Sanchez, has condemned the mass influx of migrants as an attack on Spain. He told residents of the North African enclave Spain would use all means to protect their security. Hamas says it's agreed to completely disarm following months of talks with President Trump's Board of Peace. The group said its arms would be kept under the control of the new Palestinian administration in Gaza without being transferred to Israel. Mr. Trump said Israel would withdraw in stages from the devastated territory. Our Middle East correspondent, Yoland Nell, is in Jerusalem.
24: There's not been any official Israeli response to President Trump's announcement, but already we're seeing a lot of scepticism, some very dismissive reactions from members of the Israeli government. There was a member of the Prime Minister's Likud party, Moshe Sada, speaking to the public broadcaster Khan News, and he said that Israel will not take any action until Hamas is disarmed with its weapons tunnels, its infrastructure. He said, "We all understand this is very complex. Hamas is already saying that it expects Israel to withdraw and only afterwards it will disarm. Israel rejects that."
0: Iran's Revolutionary Guards say they've struck two oil tankers attempting to pass through the Strait of Hormuz under the air escort of the US military. The IRGC said the vessels had been brought to a halt while four other oil tankers changed course to return to their previous positions. World News from the BBC. Rescuers in Pakistan have recovered the bodies of four climbers near the site of an avalanche on the world's 12th highest summit, Broad Peak. Officials said rescue teams were working to transport them to base camp. Six other climbers, who were part of the same group, are still missing. Hungary's Prime Minister Péter Modrý says water levels in the Danube are expected to remain too low to restart the country's only nuclear plant for several weeks. The Pocs facility normally produces nearly half of Hungary's electricity. Nick Thorpe sent this report from beside the Danube in Budapest.
25: These low water levels are having huge effects on Hungary's
5: water supply and energy supply. Perhaps most seriously with the energy supply, 120 kilometres downstream at the Poch nuclear power station, that's now due to be shut off completely because it just can't get at the cooling water it normally takes from the River Danube. Forecast for next week, more hot weather and the levels of water in rivers like the Danube scheduled to fall even lower.
2: The authorities in Singapore are investigating the British-banned massive attack after

0: Milan, with whom he won 6 league titles and 3 European Cups. And those are the latest stories from BBC News.
1: I want you to just picture for me a fork. A straight-up, simple eating fork. In many parts of the world, it's so normal that I bet you barely ever think about it. But there was a time before the fork. The details of the exact moment it was invented are hotly debated, but legend has it that when a Byzantine princess introduced the fork to Western Europe, it was flat out ridiculed. Even when it became fashionable in Italy during the 16th century, the pronged implement continued to be sneered at, and it took another 200 years for it to become a household staple. Fast forward several decades, when the Scottish inventor John Logie Baird introduced the TV to the world, a boss at 20th Century Fox reportedly claimed,
2: "People will soon get tired of staring at a plywood box every night."
1: And these big ideas, the ideas that leave a mark, all have to come from somewhere, and, crucially, someone. I'm India Rakerson, and for the next 2 editions of The Mixtape, we're delving deep into the Outlook archive to celebrate the maverick creators, the originators, and their real-life eureka moments. And we're going to start with engineer and inventor Lonnie Johnson from Atlanta, USA. Now, Lonnie has had a few eureka moments in his career, including making NASA's Galileo mission to Jupiter possible. But the invention that he became most famous for, well, wasn't perhaps so grand. Unless, of course, you're a kid.
3: Just pump up our powerful air pressure system, and you can soak someone up to 50 feet away.
1: I have the best memories of hot summers spent running around the garden, let loose with Lonnie's invention.
4: The first time I shot it outside. You know, I put the water in it and then shot it, you know, across the yard.
1: That is Lonnie. Back in 2016, he talked to Matthew Bannister about how his side project, the Super Soaker Water Gun, became such a huge success.
4: I grew up in Alabama, Mobile, Alabama. My father was a military veteran. He was in the Army, World War II. There were 6 kids in the family. My mother, of course, was a homemaker. It was pre-integration, so in our neighborhood, in fact, there's an area where a number of white families had lived, but as we moved into that neighborhood, they moved out. There was a term called white flight, if you will.
5: So it was an all-black neighborhood, really?
4: Yes.
5: Hmm. And I gather that your father taught you how to make your own toys. Can you remember any that you made?
4: Right. I mean, in fact, my dad was my hero. He taught me about electricity. And so I used to repair irons and lamps and things like that when they would get broken. I actually was working with my step-grandfather, and he used to get jobs for the bank. And the bank would have him go into the houses that they had foreclosed on and basically clean them up and get them ready for putting back on the market. And so I would go with him every now and then, and there was this one place we went, and they had these old engine parts. And I was able to scrounge up enough parts to actually cobble together a working engine, and got a go-kart that didn't have an engine at all and put an engine on that. And
5: so you put your homemade engine on the back of the go-kart. How fast were you going?
4: We could go pretty fast. We would have to push it off to get it going. But then once it was going, it would sustain itself. And we had a lot of fun with it.
5: And I understand that you were also quite experimental in the kitchen. Didn't you try to cook up some rocket fuel in your mother's kitchen?
4: Yeah, well, you know, I used to mix. Yeah, I was very interested in rockets, and I went to the library, and in there was a formula or recipe for making rocket fuel. So I was melting this rocket fuel down so I could pour it into the rocket, and it overheated, caught fire, and smoke got so thick that you couldn't even see a hand in front of your face. And so it was really a pretty bad scene.
5: Sounds terrible. What did your mom and dad say?
4: Yeah, well, my family tolerated me. I must admit they
5: did. What about at school? How did the other kids see your inventing?
4: Well, you know, I got a lot of encouragement. My peers used to call me the professor. I had a nickname. It was that bad that they still had a name for me.
5: And were you at a segregated school, Lonnie?
4: Yes, it was an all-black school. In fact, my senior year,

0: was the last year before my school was integrated. And that year, there was a lot of controversy. A lot of people were upset and didn't want to see it happen. And we were just treated as second class.
1: And I gather that you represented your school at a science fair at the University of Alabama. And you won.
0: Right.
1: But were you subject to prejudice even in that experience?
0: Well, an interesting thing happened at the time. The dean of engineering, when the judges were looking at my project, he was trying to distract them. But, you know, they awarded me first place. But I would suspect that if someone else had won first place, they would have been offered a scholarship and they would have wanted to, you know, have them apply, and overtures were not made to me.
1: You did actually win a scholarship to a different university, didn't you?
0: Right, where I received a bachelor's in mechanical engineering and earned my master's in nuclear engineering.
1: And then you got a job with the U.S. Air Force. Did you work on the stealth bomber?
0: Yes, I did. I actually went on into the Air Force, what was called the Air Force Weapons Laboratory in Albuquerque, New Mexico. And there we were actually looking at U.S. space launches that used nuclear power sources, and then left the military and went to NASA and worked at the Jet Propulsion Laboratory. There I was working on a Galileo spacecraft.
1: Now, all this is very, very important and serious work, but I need to ask you about May the 27th, 1986, and patent number 4591071. This is the invention that you're most famous for, and it's described as a toy squirt gun which shoots a continuous high-velocity stream of water, otherwise known as a super soaker. How did you stumble across the idea for that?
0: Well, you know, during the evenings, I would go home and work on my own ideas and I'd tinker. And, you know, in the 80s, in fact, 82, I was experimenting with a new type of heat pump. And so I had this nozzle hooked up to the bathroom sink and shot the stream of water across the bathroom. And it was so powerful, I thought, geez, this would be an exciting water gun if I could have a really high-pressure water gun that shot a lot of water. So I set off to use my engineering training, if you will, to really design a high-performance toy water gun.
1: Was that just the kid in you coming back to the surface?
0: It's really hard to get investment backing when you have an idea. And most investors want to see some revenue and cash flow and things like that. I'm thinking, geez, a toy is something that's pretty straightforward and easy to understand. And so I decided to put the hard science stuff aside and develop a toy, thinking that maybe I could make enough money with the toy that I could go back to the real challenging stuff that I had in mind to do.
1: So what was your first prototype like?
0: Well, I decided what engineering features I needed in the gun, you know, in order for it to perform. And so I proceeded to build it. You know, I had a little lathe that I use and milling machine that I use in my basement. And I made the parts and had no idea if the magic that I had in mind was really going to materialize in this gun when I finally got to the point where I was ready to pull the trigger.
1: Where did you pull the trigger for the first time?
0: The first time I shot it outside. You know, I put the water in it and shot it, you know, across the yard, and actually let my daughter play with it. Actually, she'd shoot the kids in the neighborhood, and it was just a different ball game.
1: And didn't you take the prototype to an Air Force picnic?
0: Yeah. This was a major who looked at it and said, "What is that you got, Johnson?" I said, "This is my water gun." He said, "That looks really strange. Does it work?" And I turned to him and shot him right between the eyes.
1: What was the reaction?
0: Oh, well, after then, by the time it was all over, everybody was throwing cups of water, cups of beer, and everything. It turned into a free-for-all, but we had a great time.
1: So did you realize from the reaction that it always provoked that it could be a great commercial success?
0: Oh, absolutely, yeah. You know, I knew it would be successful. I knew it was a good toy. Quite honestly, I did not realize how successful it would become.
1: Well, in 1991, as I understand it, the Super Soaker made $200 million in sales. Did you see a lot of that?
0: I saw a small percentage.
1: So it didn't change your life overnight?
0: It did not overnight. I think it was 92 that, you know, I had to stop and look at my royalty check, and I had to sit down for a minute to take it all in.
1: Because why? How big was that check?
0: It was substantial.
1: Yeah, right. And I mean, since then, I mentioned that it made $200 million in 1991. Since then, it's broken the billion-dollar mark.
0: Right, it's done
1: so
0: quite
1: did you,
0: well.
1: So did you change your life? Did you give up working and go and live a life of luxury in the Caribbean somewhere?
0: Unfortunately, I didn't have sense enough to do that.
1: Listen, I've got to ask you something about your psychology, because you are obviously driven to innovate, driven to invent new things. What is it inside you, do you think, that drives you consistently to do that?
0: Well, I feel that I've been given a gift, and I feel obliged to use it to do some good, to have some positive impact. I also feel... Quite honestly, with all of these ideas and things in my head that I'd like to do, I wonder if I'd go crazy if I couldn't get them out.
2: Lonnie Johnson, aerospace engineer and inventor of the Super Soaker. Now, at the same time that Lonnie was creating his infamous water gun, Casio's engineering and musicology team over in Japan had just released their latest electronic keyboard, the MT40. Complete with 37 mini keys and a selection of preset rhythms. But tell me, do you recognize this? Called the Rock preset, it would go on to change the direction of Jamaican music after it was sampled in teenage prodigy Wayne Smith's dancehall classic Under Mis Lengteng. The woman behind it was Okuda Hiroko, a Casio employee who'd been tasked with making the preset tunes for their new range of keyboards. She told Mabin Azar how her rhythm unexpectedly revolutionized reggae.
3: 私が入社する3ヶ月前に、カシオ計算機は電子楽器。
4: Just 3 months before I started at Casio, they announced that they were going to start a new business in digital musical instruments. So in order for them to start making instruments, they needed music experts. So they had to hire some of the people like me. I remember listening to Get Up, Stand Up by Bob Marin. And then I became more interested in that kind of music. Back then, when I entered the university, it was in the late 70s, when rock music was becoming to be a bit flat, a bit more boring. And the reason why I was intrigued by reggae as a genre, because it still has the messaging element, sending message in the lyrics. To my ear, reggae sounded the most powerful music as a genre, and I wanted to know why it sounds so powerful, at least to me. Then I did a lot of research into the music, and then I learned about this aspect of sending message to the listeners and the philosophy behind, and their kind of reggae musicians' way of thinking, and that's how I became even bigger fan of the music.
5: So Hiroko wrote her thesis on reggae, graduated, and got a job at Casio, more famous for calculators than keyboards back then. She began work on creating samples for a shiny new keyboard, the MT40.
4: My mission I was given was to create 6 patents, and for each to have minor, major, and sevenths. So I was given the sole responsibility to just work on them.
5: The keyboard was a huge success, sold around the world to music makers. 5 years went by, in fact, Hiroko got married and had children, and then one day she heard that a song using a Casio sample was making a lot of noise in Jamaica.
4: I started to laugh a lot because I was thinking I would be the only person in the world that would know where these three notes came from. And so I felt like kind of proud. I smirked as well.
5: Slang Teng was everywhere in Jamaica. Whoa!

0: 1986, I read in a Japanese magazine talking about Slanten and how this music might be the savior of this music genre, reggae, and I felt like quite emotional in a sense that because so the music I loved, which is reggae, and then this musician in Jamaica discovered the sample I made, and then they started a new culture. So in a way, it's a bit like a boomerang returning back, flying back to me. And so I was really thankful for them having used my sample.
1: It goes on to be sampled by everyone from 50 Cent to The Prodigy. There's so many artists and so many genres that are using this music. And actually, you know, Hiroko, if I can, you know, be honest, I've been at house parties where that bass line has come on and everyone recognizes it. Everyone knows that bass line. And so you have this profound international cultural impact. Did you ever imagine that it would get that big?
0: I'd say I am a very happy developer, because it's not so often that as a developer you create a product and create a new culture because of that.
1: Are you proud?
2: Yes. Totemo desu.
0: Yes, very much so.
1: If you can, I'd love to hear you play.
0: Yeah, it's possible.
1: Oh, thank you so much. Thank you.
0: Okay, I'll try now.

0: It is so recognizable. It's instantly recognizable.
1: Okuda Hiroko speaking to Mabeen Azar. Our huge thanks to her. Okay, so far we've heard from people who've created game-changing beats and game-changing toys. But what about utterly useless inventions? A little gear change here, we're jumping into the bonkers but brilliant world of Simone Yercher from Sweden.
2: So we're working on getting the robot uprising started. You can't just do it overnight. So this is the robot I used to serve me beer, and it also blew my nose.
3: Part about building this was probably just figuring out this entire clapping mechanism.
4: Waking up in the morning sucks. It's because your bed is so comfortable. So I was thinking, why not make an alarm clock that makes your bed a little bit less comfortable? Because it slaps you in the face. So I thought...
1: She describes herself as the queen of bad robots and mistress of malfunctions. A few years ago, she amassed a huge number of fans when she uploaded videos of herself making totally crazy contraptions.
5: So I've automated a lot of like everyday tasks and things I struggle with or things I find boring. The first machine I did was a toothbrush helmet. So it's this helmet that has a robot arm on it and it brushes my teeth for it. And it's such a simple project. It's basically this robot arm kit that I assembled and had instructions, and then I mounted it on a helmet and then I screwed a toothbrush to it and I called it a day. I've also made a popcorn helmet that's like a beer helmet, but instead of beer, it serves popcorn to you. I've also made a breakfast machine, so it's this robot arm that like throws milk and cereal and tries to feed me some breakfast. So I made my first robot when I was 8 years old, and you're like, of course I can build a robot. I'm like an 8-year-old girl in Sweden. I'm just going to do it. I mean, I like building stuff. So the way I did it was I got a block of wood and I just drilled a hole through it and I put a stick through the hole. And the way it was a robot was if you wiggled one end of the stick, the other end would wiggle too. And I mean, it was obviously pretty terrible, but I was really happy with it because you're 8 years old and you don't know better. I was a super ambitious student. As soon as we started getting grades, I kind of realized that, like, wow, there's like this measure that I can put on how smart I am. So I would study all the time, which was great. But the thing that wasn't that great was that I would cry if I got like a B on a test. And I was really hard on myself. I started studying physics in college, and I was like, I'm going to do the most difficult thing you can do, and I'm going to prove to myself that I'm smart. And it wasn't really the right reason to do it, so I dropped out, and I was just trying out a lot of different stuff. I saw this girl called Ellen Sund give a talk on hardware hacking. And that was, I mean, I didn't really see myself as somebody who would be interested in technology. So it wasn't until I saw another woman that I was like, wait, there's no reason I shouldn't be able to do this. I just had a lot of ideas that involved hardware, and I was always looking for somebody who could do it for me until I realized that, like, it's probably easier if I teach myself how to do it. Coming from being super scared of failure, teaching yourself about electronics is really daunting. I told myself that, okay, I'm only going to build stupid and funny and kind of useless things. I realized it was like this brilliant move. There was no way that I could really fail if I set out to build things that only failed. And it kind of let me just play. There's a humility in it, in the sense that you don't always know what's good. And that was kind of the sentiment that made me start the YouTube channel that I now run and that made me get the job that I have today.
4: I think this might be the best project I've ever built.
5: So I built my first bad robot about 3 years ago, and I filmed a 7-second clip of it and put it online. Within a day, it had like 500,000 views. And since then, it's just kept on going. With the internet, it's like this coral reef, and every weird little fish can find a little niche to live in, and Useless Machines has definitely carved out this niche for itself. And what I see is that there's, I mean, just a lot of people sharing their projects with me and them playing around with little robot kits and stuff like that, and their kids playing around with it. It's one of my favorite parts about the job that I have, is like seeing the things that people build and seeing people build their own versions of my machines.
4: I made a breakfast robot!
5: Building Useless Machines was me embracing just not being scared of failing and not having, being worried about looking stupid. I mean, I still worry about looking stupid. It's this beautiful way that it's come around. A lot of people who've, like, who actually respect those skills, and it's, I don't know, it's all come full circle in some way.
1: Simone Yercher in 2018. We'll be back with more inventions after the break, including ones which completely disappear. Don't go away.
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7: Good morning. For WMKY, I'm Samantha Morrill with the forecast from the National Weather Service in Jackson. We have mostly sunny skies today with a high in the upper 80s. Mostly cloudy tonight, a low around 66. Tomorrow we have a chance of showers and storms in the morning, then showers and thunderstorms likely in the afternoon, mostly cloudy with a high in the lower 80s. Showers and storms continue Saturday night, a low around 68. 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
1: Still to come on Outlook, two brothers who were only 10 and 14 years old when they invented a new alphabet for the West African language, Fulani, spurred on by their uncle.
8: He asked us to write what he thought was a very difficult word. And then when I wrote it, he asked my brother to come and read it. And then he turned to my dad. He said, yeah, he thinks these kids are onto something. He thinks that we have an alphabet here.
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9: BBC News with Danielle Jawowiecka. A senior advisor to the FIFA boss, Gianni Infantino, has resigned over the proposal to sell stakes in the World Cup and other competitions to private investors. Carlos Cordeiro called it a bad deal for football. His resignation came shortly after the Asian Football Confederation joined two other regional federations in condemning the plan. The Spanish Prime Minister Pedro Sanchez has described the mass influx of migrants into Ceuta from Morocco as an attack on Spain. He told residents of the North African territory that the state would use all means to protect their security. 50,000 people have crossed in the past 24 hours. Hamas says it'll agree to completely disarm if Israel withdraws forces and ends its attacks, but the Israeli government has yet to confirm whether it will comply. Iran's Revolutionary Guards say they've struck two oil tankers attempting to pass through the Strait of Hormuz under the air escort of the US military. The IRGC said the vessels had been brought to a halt. Human Rights Watch has accused Russia's Africa Corps of carrying out two airstrikes which killed eight civilians, including three children, during a military operation in Mali in June. It's called for an investigation. President Zelensky says Ukraine has continued to strike Russian economic targets with the aim of depriving its war machine of resources. He said the latest targets included three logistics centres. Rescuers in Pakistan have recovered the bodies of four climbers near the site of an avalanche on the world's 12th highest summit, Broad Peak. Officials said rescue teams were working to transport them to base camp. The Pacific Island nation of Nauru has officially changed its name back to the Republic of Nauru in the hopes of strengthening its cultural heritage. Nauru had been adopted after European colonizers found the original name difficult to pronounce. Citizens will be referred to as De Nauru. And that's the latest BBC World News.

0: Welcome back to the Outlook Mixtape from the BBC World Service with me, Indy Rackerson. Today, stories about people who've invented incredible things, like one of the best-selling toys ever and the Japanese keyboard preset that transformed Jamaican dancehall. While these inventions might be unique, they're all connected to objects in one way or another. But what about going beyond the physical? What about language itself?
1: We have some sounds in Pular, like ba, da, nga.
0: That's Abulai Barry from Guinea. And the language he's talking about, Fulani, or Pular, as it's sometimes known, is spoken by millions of people across Africa. The Fula people were traditionally nomadic, so their language was spoken, but it wasn't written. When Abdulai and his brother Ibrahima were growing up in the 1980s, the language still didn't have its own alphabet. Instead, it had to borrow letters from the Arabic alphabet to be written down. But some sounds, like ones that we just heard, they just don't exist in Arabic, as Abdulai told Matthew Bannister when he and his brother shared their amazing story of ingenuity with him in 2017.
1: In order to represent those sounds, people were using some of the existing letters in Arabic, maybe adding some things to them in order to represent those sounds. So if you see a letter like that, in order to read it, you basically have to know the context, the position of the word in the sentence, and know the Fulani language well in order to read it. But there was no standard, so everyone was doing their own thing, basically writing in their own ways. There were only a few people who could read those letters, usually elders or people who are more educated in Arabic and Fulani. And my dad was one of those people in the town of Zerkora. People would come to him so he can read their letters for them. And we learned next to my dad how to read those letters, because anytime he would read a letter to someone, he would show us the letter and then he would teach us how to read it. So one day we asked our dad, how come we can't write in our own language so we don't have to guess anymore? And then, did we have an alphabet that we could use for that? And he told us that we don't. And we promised to him that we will create an alphabet. And he thought, being kids, that we were just joking. But me and my brother, we got serious to it, because actually we got motivated by this guy who used to hang out at my mom's restaurant. My mom used to have a rice bar where she would cook rice and sell it. And this guy used to come there, and he's traveled a lot throughout West Africa. And he's the one who actually first told me that Fulanis were present not only in Guinea, but in many countries in Africa. And that people have been trying to unify the language to find an alphabet that can do that, but people have not been able to. And with that and the conversation that I had with my dad, so we got the motivation to start working on it. And then me and my brother would isolate ourselves in our room, and then we'll start drawing signs to come up with the letters.
2: So we close our eyes, we draw a lot of letters, we move our hand. We open our eyes, we start looking inside those drawings if we can find a sign that we like. If we agree on something, we select that one, we put aside. We work this way until we have 27 signs. And then we started naming those signs. When we done naming those signs, we started writing word in Fulani. And eventually we started writing short stories. My mom used to tell us every weekends. We call this in Fulani language Tali. Then we taught our little sister. She was the first person we taught how to read and write.
3: The boys were only 10 and 14 years old at the time. Perhaps unsurprisingly, their dad still didn't believe they'd created this alphabet and got their uncle to test them.
1: So the guy came to test us. He asked us to write what he thought was a very difficult word in Pular. That's not easy to write using the Arabic or the French alphabet. Silbadere was the word that he asked me to write. And then when I wrote it, he asked my brother to come and read it. My brother wrote it. And then he turned to my dad. He said, yeah, he thinks these kids are onto something. He thinks that we have an alphabet here for the Fulani language.
3: The brothers started teaching their schoolmates and people in the market where their dad had a shop to use this new alphabet. By 1990, they'd added a 28th letter and had started to write a book to help people learn how to read and write the language. 3 years later, they really got their big break when a famous Fulani DJ invited Abdoulaye onto his national radio show to talk about the script.
2: After that, when I went to the university in 1998, I started working with some of my friends. We started an organization called Winden Jangeng, Write and Read. So we used to transcribe some of our knowledge into small books and print them, sell them to people. Everything was writing by hand, everything. So it took me a lot of time. I used not to sleep all night.
3: The brothers printed more and more books, and Ibrahim set up a Fulani language newspaper in the capital. In 2006, he realized just how far word had spread.
2: When I went to Senegal, I was with one of my friends. We went to the biggest market in Dakar, and I saw people reading my books. And I asked them, oh, do you know how to read this? They said, yes. I said, how did you get this book? They told me, a lady who is sending us this palm oil, she is the one who come with this book, and she is the one who taught us how to read and write. And they told me, do you know how to read? I said, yes, just a little bit. So they say, if you want to learn how to read and write, you can come back here. Whenever you want, we can teach you and give you a book. And I left. When I come back home, the place where I was living, I was so happy. But I never told them I am the one who wrote the book they were using to read.
1: I've met people who've never been to French school or Arabic school or English school who have written many books. Anytime I talk to them or anytime I read those books, I'm really impressed with the knowledge that I call knowledge that's hidden in our countries, but that's not been used or put to work because those people are not considered as educated. But if you give them the tools how to read and write in their own language, they have thoughts, they have ideas that they can put on paper. Also writing books about, you know, issues within the society and even organizing learning centers for girls or young women who didn't have a chance to go to school so that they can read or write. And also people doing their businesses in this.
3: Abdoulaye eventually moved to America and heard from Ibrahim back home that their alphabet was gaining popularity. Soon, Ibrahim joined Abdoulaye in the States and they both settled in Oregon. But their alphabet still didn't have an official name.
1: When we came up with the alphabet, we couldn't come up with a name for it. We used to just call it the Pular alphabet. It's not until recently, maybe 4 or 5 years ago, that the people who are actually involved in spreading the alphabet in Guinea decided that since this thing has become so big that we really have to have a name, and calling it the Pular writing system is not really a name. And we told them we struggled to come up with a name that can really represent what the alphabet is, and we couldn't. So they took a few days and they came up with a name, basically pretty simple. When they came up with it, we couldn't even believe that we didn't even think about that, because all they did is just take the first 4 letters of the alphabet, the Adalama, and they gave to each letter a meaning, Alkule Dandai Delenyola Majugol, the alphabet that will prevent my people from falling into ignorance. So the alphabet is called Adlam. That's how the name came up. So for 20 years, we didn't have a name, a proper name for it. And then these guys came up with a name for it, just with the 4 letters.
0: Abdoulaye and Ibrahim Barry, creators of the Fulani alphabet. I love how the Barry brothers wanted to invent a way to preserve and formalize a language, make something more everlasting. But for our final story today, what about an invention where the sole purpose is for it to disappear?
4: The wall is lined up, and we have used the paint. He's used the paint to make sure that they're 10 yards away. We can see clearly the line. The paint has been used.
0: What you just heard the commentator referring to is the vanishing spray that referees use to mark out white lines on the pitch for free kicks. This paint is the brainchild of Brazilian inventor Eni Alemani. In 2014, he told Joe Fidgen about his multi-million dollar idea and about his difficult start in life.
5: Eu venho de uma cidade do interior do Brasil que se chama Ituiutaba, que fica no estado de Minas Gerais.
6: I come from a city in the interior of Brazil called Ituiutaba in Minas Gerais. Our family was very humble and my father insisted that I worked hard. At the age of 8, I was doing all sorts of odd jobs, like selling newspapers in the street. That's the kind of environment I was brought up in. My father said knowledge was key, and I worked and studied at the same time. I didn't pursue higher education because I thought their teaching methods were very old-fashioned. The things I dreamt about wouldn't be reached through a conventional education. I was brought up in the streets, so I was street smart.
7: Was football a big part of your life?
6: Yes, I started playing when I was 11 years old. I took part in amateur championships. I used to be a center forward. I just loved playing. Sometimes I would play for 5 hours in a row when I wasn't working. So football was always a passion. I spent a lot of time thinking about the game, and I had a clear understanding of the rules. And that knowledge played a key role when I came to work on the spray.
7: So when did this idea come to you of this vanishing spray?
6: It was back in the year 2000. I was unemployed. I was doing all sorts of jobs. I was married and had 2 children to feed. I needed to put food on the table, but I was struggling to pay the bills. I wanted to turn my life around. Then one day, I heard a football commentator on television right after a free kick saying how angry he was that no one could keep the wall in place. That was the moment for me. Right there, I stopped and said, I'm going to solve this problem and I'm going to do it now. I thought we needed some sort of temporary line on the ground. I thought about shaving foam. What if the referee had a spray with him that he could use to draw lines on the grass every time a foul was called? The solution seemed obvious to me. I didn't spend more than a minute coming up with the idea. I had even thought of the objections that might be raised from the authorities that run football. There's a rule that says no additional markings are allowed on the pitch, but my spray would be temporary. So with that idea, I came up with a whole project.
7: So you tried out the shaving foam in your bathroom, and then went to a local cosmetics factory, was it, to try and get a formula together?
6: Exactly so. I had a clear idea, and using my past experience working in advertising and marketing, I went into the lab of a cosmetics company in the Paraná state. We worked out the formula quite quickly. We had to consider the conditions under which the spray would be used. For example, it couldn't be harmful to the player's skin, and it mustn't damage the grass.
7: Is it a secret formula?
6: It has some unique characteristics. In order to disappear in less than a couple of minutes, a key ingredient is vegetable oil. But it isn't something extraordinary. The difficult thing was to convince World Football to use my spray.
7: Were you funding this out of your own pocket?
6: That was one of the big problems I had. By the time I left town, I...

0: owed about $5,000. So I had to keep raising funds as I went along. I had to borrow a lot from family and friends. There were many people who tried to discourage me because they thought to take my product around the world with no money whatsoever was complete madness.
1: What did your family make of this all the time and the money that you were spending on this project?
0: It was a moment of great uncertainty in my life. When I look back, I actually think my story could be turned into a film. Before I could prove I wasn't mad, people were putting a lot of pressure on me. My wife was feeling quite insecure. She had loads of doubts. But there are things a man just has to do. I told her, "Trust me, I'm going to make this happen." Every time I came back from a trip, I came back with results. One result would lead to the next one, and that gave me more and more credibility. From the moment the test started working as planned, I started receiving moral support from them.
1: How did you convince football clubs to take this spray seriously and to use it?
0: It was all about strategy. I needed to get attention for my project. I approached the Football Federation here in my state and told them I was about to write a new page in football history. I told them I had a solution for a problem that had been tormenting referees for over a century, the problem of the moving wall. So I said, "Why don't you try it out?" They said yes, and that decision kind of kick-started my project.
1: What was it like then to see this spray in use in the opening game of the World Cup?
0: I was at the Itaquerão Stadium in São Paulo, and the film was playing in my mind. I stayed in a corner, in an isolated area, and I kept thinking about my story, how this was a project that had taken 14 years. It was surreal. There were probably 3 billion people watching that match, and finally, I had confirmation that I wasn't mad. My relatives and friends started texting me and calling me. That was a very touching moment. This emotional charge just exploded and I burst into tears. I thought to myself, mission accomplished.
1: So you could become a very wealthy man.
0: I'm not materialistic. I have a much more spiritual approach to life. I think this project is more than just an innovation on the pitch. This is an opportunity for the world to rethink some of its prejudices. I'm just a common citizen, a face in the crowd, so if this project succeeds, it will inspire others. How even less privileged people can come up with an idea that might revolutionize things. So yes, I have big expectations that the world will see what an ordinary man can do when he or she is determined to make history.
1: Thinking about the success that your invention has brought you, if you had a choice between that and Brazil not losing 7-1 in the semi-final, which would you choose?
0: Here in Brazil, football is almost a religion. But for me, well, I've always been more rational than emotional. I think losing to a team as strong as the Germans is not a problem. But if you think about it, Brazil was in the final. The spray represents Brazil, and our neighbor Argentina got to the final, so it was still a special moment. Answering your question, no, I don't mind Brazil losing if it means the world benefits from my invention. The vanishing spray changes things, it affects results, it stands for fair play.
2: Amy Alemany on his magic disappearing spray. And actually, it's time for me to disappear too. Until next week, that is, when I'm back with more stories of inventors and their eureka moments. I'm India Rackerson. Today's producer was Hannah Dean. See you soon.
3: Hello, you're listening to Witness History from the BBC World Service. In 2015, Simon Watts took you back to the 1940s and the remarkable story of how music saved a woman's life during the Holocaust.
4: It was the winter of 1943 when Anita Lasker was transported to the Auschwitz-Birkenau concentration camp. Just 18, she was taken to the processing block for women prisoners.
5: The sort of ceremony started, you know, your hair is shaved and you get a number tattooed, and this is all done by prisoners. And these prisoners, of course, conversation starts, and who are you, what's your name, and I don't know, like an idiot, but what did you do before the war? I said, well, I used to play the cello. You know, it wasn't the right place to even mention the cello, you know. So she said, fantastic, you'll be saved. And she said, you stand here and don't move.
4: Amid the horror of the Nazi concentration camps, music had a special place. The SS encouraged prisoners to set up makeshift orchestras for entertainment and as a propaganda tool to dupe visitors into thinking all was well. By 1943, Auschwitz-Birkenau already had a remarkable male orchestra full of virtuosos. Now a Jewish violinist called Alma Rose was planning something similar for the women. She was the niece of the great composer Gustav Mahler.
5: By that time I was naked, without hair, with a number on my arm. Alma being, because the whole orchestra was a sort of showpiece, was a very reasonably dressed. I remember a camelhair coat she was wearing. And I didn't really know whether this was a prisoner or not. But then she introduced herself, you know, Alma Rose. Yeah, she was trying to get this orchestra together.
6: You'd arrived at the place where you were fully expecting that you would be killed.
5: I know.
6: You happened to mention that you play the cello, and then someone says there happens to be an orchestra. I mean, it must have been impossible to take in.
5: It was impossible to take in. And, yeah, lucky me.
4: A few days later, Alma Rose summoned Anita to an audition. It was a formality for Anita, who'd grown up in a very musical German family, dreaming of a career as a cellist.
5: I was taken to the music block, and there was a music block, you know, I mean, completely crazy. And so she stuck a cello into my hand and said, play something. Of course, I hadn't touched a cello for 2 years by then. Could only play something slow, you know, I hadn't touched a cello. But, I mean, there was no, it wasn't like giving an audition, you know, which I might not pass. She was completely delighted because I came at a time when they didn't have a cello in the orchestra. So I came as a sort of lifesaver. Anybody who could play anything tried to get into this orchestra. Of course, Alma took everybody. It was a sort of possible survival. There were people who could own, who played the mandolin or something, or flute. A very impossible collection of instruments, actually, to do anything with. For her, it must have been purgatory. Her uncle was Gustav Mahler, and, you know, she came from musical aristocracy, really.
4: But Alma knew she had to make the orchestra good. If she didn't, the players might have been sent to the gas chamber.
5: We didn't particularly like her because she was so strict, and Alma really had to drill people, you know, from nothing to play. You know, some people couldn't read music. The frustration she must have gone through. She was trying to make something that we could possibly survive. And apparently we sounded quite reasonable in the end. On Sundays we had concerts, sometimes in the hospital and sometimes outside. We played, you know, light music. But marches, that was our main occupation. Every morning, every evening we played marches at the gate for the people who marched out to work in the factories, because you know that Auschwitz was surrounded by factories. You know what could happen during the day, that anybody of the higher officers could come into the block and wanted to hear some music, because I suppose they were exhausted from sending people to the gas chamber.
4: One of the visitors was the Auschwitz doctor, Josef Mengele, known as the Angel of Death.
5: He wanted to hear the Träumerei, and I was the one who could play the Träumerei, so I played the Träumerei to Mengele. It felt like nothing. I thought, he is this guy, I play it as fast as I can, I don't even look at him, and I hope he goes out quickly. That was all my thoughts, as far as I remember.
6: It seems incredible that music had this role in a place of unconceivable horror.
5: Yeah, it is. inconceivable. It's also inconceivable that a man like Mengele even knew that there was a piece called the Träumerei.
6: You said that a lot of the music playing, you know, you blank things out. Was it soothing to be able to play and indeed hear music in those circumstances?
5: Definitely. First of all, the way we had to make music and, you know, play well, etc., has already made you concentrate on your music more than on what was going on outside. And then the wonderful thing about music is that you can have it in your head without anybody else even knowing about it, you know. I mean, you can retreat on a sort of island and play the Dvořák concerto or something in my brain, where the filth of what was going on won't reach you.

0: Thanks to music, Anita survived a year in Auschwitz-Birkenau. But tragically, the founder of the women's orchestra didn't survive herself.
1: Alma appeared, I can see it now, for the rehearsal with terrible, terrible headache. And she was taken to the sort of hospital and died a few days later. It was never, ever explained. And we were actually taken to see her. We could walk around her. I mean, it was very unusual. You know, in a place where millions of people are killed, you're suddenly making a performance about one person. Everything was completely mad, really. I mean, even the Germans were very upset. They cherished that famous Alma.
0: After Alma's death, the orchestra was dismantled. Anita Lasker, like most of its members, was sent to Belsen. She was liberated there in April 1945. Anita then moved to England, where she had a successful career as a cellist and co-founded the English Chamber Orchestra. I wondered, the music that you played there, is that music still inextricably linked up with where you once played it?
1: People think that I'm then have a nervous breakdown. No. All I think that, well, I've heard that before somewhere else.
0: That music is not in any way tainted.
1: No.
0: For you, by the circumstances in which you
1: can't taint music. You can't. Actually, music is untouchable. I mean, that is a wonderful thing. Yeah, the Germans tainted themselves, but music? No, you can't. Nobody's that powerful.

0: Anita Laska-Valfish is the last remaining survivor of the Women's Orchestra of Auschwitz. She turned 100 years old in 2025 and spoke to Simon Watts in 2015 for Witness History.
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2: At 12 hours GMT, welcome to the newsroom from the BBC with Valerie Sanderson. As an advisor to Gianni Infantino, the head of FIFA resigns over plans to sell private stakes in the World Cup, Laura McAllister from Europe's UEFA organisation says,
3: it was incumbent on us to stand up and be counted and come up with a threat, the boycott threat, that is commensurate with the damage that such a proposal would do to our game.
2: Hamas says it's agreed to disarm in a deal where Israel would withdraw its troops from Gaza. Spain sends more police and troops to its North African territory of Ceuta after thousands of migrants enter illegally from Morocco.
4: This morning I heard the news and I came here. We walked 14 kilometres through the mountains, but we told ourselves it didn't matter as long as the border was open.
2: And the search continues for a missing group of climbers in Pakistan after four were found dead. After this update.
5: BBC News with Danielle Jaworowiecka. The Spanish Prime Minister Pedro Sanchez has condemned the mass influx of migrants into the North African enclave of Ceuta from Morocco as an attack on Spain. Visiting the city, he told residents that all Spain was with them.
6: What happened yesterday was an attack, a violation of Spain's territorial integrity. Ceuta is a Spanish city. What happened deserves our utmost condemnation. We will cooperate with the autonomous government of Ceuta. We will use all state resources to guarantee safety.
5: Police have struggled in the face of 60,000 migrants who entered illegally from Morocco in the past several days. The authorities now say 34 people died attempting to enter Ceuta. Spain has deployed troops and is sending additional resources, including divers and drones. A senior advisor to the FIFA boss, Gianni Infantino, has resigned over the proposal to sell stakes in the World Cup and other competitions to private investors. Carlos Cordero called it a bad deal for football. His resignation came shortly after the Asian Football Confederation joined two other regional federations in decrying the plan. Adam Wild reports.
7: In a statement, the AFC says FIFA President Gianni Infantino's plan could not realistically achieve the necessary broad consensus and unity required to move forward. So this latest opposition from the AFC means the plans are now unlikely to be approved by members if put to a vote. And in another further development, Carlos Cordero, a senior advisor to Infantino and a former president of US Soccer, has now resigned, citing his objection to the proposal.
5: Hamas says it's agreed to completely disarm following months of talks with President Trump's Board of Peace. The group said its arms would be stored and kept under the control of the new Palestinian administration in Gaza without being transferred to Israel. Mr. Trump said the plan would see Israel withdraw in stages from the territory. Israel hasn't commented. With more, here's Jeremy Bowen.
8: While there hasn't been an official response to this from the Israeli government, when there were earlier reports in the course of the day that yesterday there were breakthroughs being made in negotiations in Cairo, the Netanyahu office basically issued a statement from the Prime Ministerial Office pouring cold water on the whole process. So in Israel they're having elections in October. The whole political spectrum is very much on the right, in other words against concessions towards Palestinians. So there are loads of reasons why this might not work.
5: Iran's Revolutionary Guards say they've struck two oil tankers attempting to pass through the Strait of Hormuz under the air escort of the US military. The IRGC said the vessels had been halted, while four other oil tankers changed course to return to their previous positions. You're listening to The World News from the BBC. Human Rights Watch has accused Russia's Africa Corps of carrying out two airstrikes which killed eight civilians, including three children, during a military operation in central Mali in June. The New York-based organization has called on the Malian and Russian governments to investigate the incident. The allegations are likely to raise concerns about Russia's expanding paramilitary presence in the Sahel region. President Zelensky says Ukraine has continued to strike Russian economic targets with the aim of depriving its war machine of resources. He said the latest targets included three logistics centers in different parts of Russia, a sea terminal outside Krasnodar in the south, and an oil refinery in the Volga region. The High Court in London has rejected a legal challenge to the British government's approval for China to build a vast new embassy near the city's financial center. The challenge was brought by local residents who'd argued the new embassy could be used to curtail protests. Some critics are concerned it could be used for spying. The Pacific Island nation of Nauru has officially changed its name back to the Republic of Nauru in the hopes of strengthening national identity. It comes after the passing of a constitutional amendment in May to reinstate its ancestral name. Gigi Ahn reports.
9: Changing a country's name takes more than updating a map. The government has now begun informing the United Nations, foreign governments and international organizations that Nauru is officially Nauru. The change will gradually appear on everything from official documents to international records. President David Adeyeng says the move isn't about politics, but preserving the country's identity for future generations. The name Nauru was originally adopted by European colonizers who found it easier to pronounce. But for many people on the island, the change may feel less

0: Minister Pedro Sánchez called it an attack on Spain.
1: Ceuta es una ciudad española.
2: Ceuta is a Spanish city, and the scenes we saw yesterday I condemn in the most energetic way. I reject them. I condemn them. I condemn them as deplorable. They were a violation of the territorial integrity of a Spanish city, the Spanish city of Ceuta.
0: Officials say at least 24 people died trying to reach the territory, some swimming to cross into Spain. Those attempting the journey said they felt they'd little to lose.
3: I was in Tangier where I was working. I woke up that morning and heard several young people, boys and girls, saying that Ceuta had opened at 10 p.m. So I told the people who were with me that we should go to find work. We're already working here under terrible conditions and our rights are not being respected.
4: This morning I heard the news and I came here, but I saw hell. We walked 14 kilometres through the mountains, but we told ourselves it didn't matter as long as the border was open. Once we got here, we were told to take the road to the sea. Then I found myself completely submerged in water. I was choking. That's when I backed away. I remember that I had two children and that I couldn't risk my life.
0: I got the latest from our Europe correspondent, Sarah Rainsford.
5: It is quite a significant moment, let's say, in terms of migration policy and migration activity around that border. It is a route that migrants have used previously quite a lot, but the numbers have been always much, much lower, apart from in 2021 when there was a similar situation, but numbers again then much lower. So this does look extraordinarily high, and it seems to be a large number of mainly young men, many of them Moroccan, who have taken this chance to try to cross into EU territory. They've taken quite some risk. I mean, some people are managing to walk around the border fence, but many people are having to swim the distance, and in some cases quite a long distance. And as you mentioned, several people drowned trying to make that crossing from Morocco to Ceuta. So extraordinary scenes, and the beach there on the Spanish exclave covered in inflatables, rubber rings, floats, flippers, the things that people have used to try to make that crossing as safely as they possibly can. But it does seem to have been a rush to the border like no one has ever seen before. And there are big questions about what exactly prompted it. And also, I think, serious questions about how the Moroccan authorities have been acting and responding in this situation, how active they were in trying to prevent people making the crossing. But certainly there appears to be still large numbers of people arriving on the Moroccan coast, hearing that the border is open, which it isn't, of course, but hearing that it is possible to get across and attempting to do that.
0: And, I mean, what are the views about what's prompted it? Was it just like a rush, people thinking it's open, so I'm going to try now?
5: I think a rush, but also I think clearly traffickers are using the opportunity as well. I mean, it isn't entirely clear what's happened. There is a diplomatic problem, let's say, between Morocco and Spain right now, dispute over recognition of who controls the Western Sahara, so a political dispute behind that. That was the reason for a previous migration crisis back in 2021, so I think that's one to look at. But at the moment, it is that focus on the huge numbers, and of course, the Prime Minister and the Interior Ministry heading there to try to resolve the situation right now.
0: Sarah Rainsford. Teams searching for 10 missing mountaineers in Pakistan say they've recovered 4 bodies. 6 people are still missing. The group, led by the renowned mountaineer Nirmal Purja, lost contact with their base camp during an avalanche on the world's 12th highest summit, Broad Peak. Ayaz Ahmed Shigari, the General Secretary of the Alpine Club of Pakistan, which oversees mountaineering in the country, described the scale of the rescue operation.
6: We had an unfortunate incident at Broad Peak, where our international climbers, Chinese, Omanis, American, Nepalese and Pakistani climbers, were present. It's unfortunate. There's never been an avalanche like this before on Broad Peak. Some of the climbers have been thrown 500 feet, some 1,000 feet, some 1,500 feet down.
0: Nirmal Purja was the fastest person to summit all 14 of the world's peaks without supplementary oxygen when he took on the feat back in 2019. His business manager has suggested that a GPS tracker of his is still transmitting and has moved. So to tell us more about that and other details about the story, I'm joined by our correspondent Caroline Davis, who's following this from Islamabad. So first of all, Carrie, what can you tell us about the tracker Nimal Perjani?

0: track it?
1: Well, I think at the moment, the search operations have obviously been really dependent on these trackers to try to help identify the location of all of these. But the thing that's really uncertain is whether or not the indication of movement of the tracker, what does that exactly mean? Does it mean that Nimzai is still alive? Does it mean that his body is being moved? It's really, that is still unclear. And earlier on today, we were told that the search and rescue had managed to find trackers for four of the climbers, but that they didn't see any movement. We've obviously, since the course of the day, we've now been told that they have found four bodies, that four people have died, and we understand that those are the same four trackers that they earlier referenced. Now, two of those have been identified, two have not. The two that have been identified are Nazira Ahmed Abdullah Al-Haki from Amman and Purba Hagdur Gurung, known as Yukta, from Nepal. Nadira's GPS as well, just talking about the trackers, it was reported by an industry website that she dropped by over 1.5 thousand metres when the avalanche hit. So again, it's really obviously unclear about exactly what happened and how this avalanche happened, but the trackers are giving an indication of when that occurred and who was caught up where. So still a huge amount of information to be confirmed, but we are getting more coming back from the site. I will also say it's difficult to get this information too, because obviously the communication in the location is very limited. We've been told that a lot of time the communication is either through satellite phone or people who are physically moving in between there and other places where they get slightly better signal. And so we are getting bits and pieces of information the entire time about what is going on. One other crucial thing though to mention is we have now been told by the Home Secretary for Gilgit-Baltistan, the area where this mountain is, that the search and rescue has now been stopped for the course of today. He has said that it will restart again tomorrow, and that is because of weather conditions, which again just shows you how difficult it is to carry out these sorts of search and rescue operations.
0: So are they worried about more avalanches?
1: No one has suggested that, but as you've heard when you were speaking to the Alpine Club earlier, I've heard it from a few people now saying how surprised they were to see an avalanche like this on Broad Peak. A lot of people have said that this is not normal, that they had not seen something like this happen. It happened between, we understand that it happened when the group were making their way from Camp 2 up to Camp 3, and that's when it hit. And again, some of the people I've spoken to who have previously traversed it were just so surprised that something like this could happen in that location.
0: That's Caroline Davis there. FIFA is facing a growing backlash to a proposal to sell stakes in the World Cup to private investors. After Asia's Football Confederation became the latest body to voice its condemnation, a top advisor to FIFA's boss, Gianni Infantino, has now quit. The official, Carlos Cadeiro, called it a bad deal for football. Europe's football governing body, UEFA, is also threatening to boycott FIFA competitions. Vice President of UEFA, Laura McAllister, says something major has to be done to stand up to FIFA.
2: I felt that this was a very clear line in the sand in terms of the politics and the organisation of football. And it was incumbent on us, as probably the most powerful confederation in Europe, to stand up and be counted and come up with a threat, the boycott threat, that is commensurate with the damage that such a proposal would do to our game.
0: So, an extraordinary moment for world football. Here's our sports reporter, Adam Wilde.
3: It really is, Val. I've heard it described by many in the last sort of 24, 48 hours in stronger terms as a civil war in global football. I think the obvious comparison, if there is one, and this is a really unique situation, is the proposals of a European Super League. You remember that some years ago, which prompted furious protests from clubs and in particular fans. Now, that plan went away relatively quickly, and I think with these latest developments you've just outlined there in the last few hours, that this proposal may also be in significant jeopardy now. We've seen UEFA, as you mentioned, and CONCACAF voice their opposition. In the last couple of hours, we've had the Asian Football Confederation object, and the resignation very significantly, of someone called Carlos Cordero, who's a senior advisor to Gianni Infantino. He's a former president of US Soccer, citing his objection to the proposal. So I think given that Infantino had originally said he needed a majority of the 211 members of FIFA to back the plan, then by sheer weight of mass, it is difficult to see now how this does move forward.
0: So is it dead in the water, do you think?
3: Well, I think just by those numbers, I mean, I think because he would need, what, 106 members to back the plan, and with CONCACAF, with UEFA and the Asian Football Confederation all objecting, those take those numbers past that 106 mark. So I think on the surface of it, I think there is certainly more work, more planning to be done, because they don't seem to be able to get those numbers if all those member nations object.
0: And Adam, what about the fallout from this? What about the effect on the head of FIFA, Gianni Infantino? I mean, is his job on the line?
3: Well, I think undoubtedly you have to say it is. It was always going to be a huge risk. It was always going to be a controversial plan. And given the objection from many areas to certain things that went on in the recent Men's World Cup, and specifically I'm thinking of Infantino's relationship with Donald Trump, then his position will be under great scrutiny now. And his role as the most powerful man in football, I think, will undoubtedly be under considerable pressure.
0: And do you think all this is bad for the image of football across the globe?
3: Well, it's not great, is it? I mean, I think there is, the World Cup came with so many controversies. I mentioned there his relationship with Donald Trump, talking about ticket price and so on. I think it was fraught with difficulties. But look, there are many who will back this plan. I think given the money that is being made available from FIFA to back this plan, I think the original plan was for around $40 million to be made available to each member nation. So I think for small members, it's easy to see why that was attractive. But certainly this is very damaging for the global game's reputation, yes.
0: Thanks, Adam. Adam Wilde there. You're listening to The Newsroom on the BBC World Service. Now to the agreement that could prove a possible turning point in Gaza. Overnight, Hamas said it had agreed to completely disarm, with Israeli forces withdrawing in return. President Trump has called it a monumental step towards lasting peace and security, but there's been no official Israeli response so far. In Gaza itself, there are currently 2 million Palestinians living in tents without basic sanitation, and there's an acute shortage of medical supplies. More than 1,000 Palestinians have been killed by Israel since the ceasefire began in October, including women and children. If this agreement holds, it could mark the first credible step towards ending a war that's lasted for nearly 3 years, and it could open the way for a broader political process. So, what are the details of the disarmament plan? Here's our Middle East correspondent in Jerusalem, Yola Nell.
4: When you look at the points that have been sent, these revisions to the Board of Peace plan that was sent over to Washington, Hamas is saying that it's ready to create an inventory of its weapons, everything from small arms through to heavy ones, with also manufacturing sites and tunnels included here. But the storage of heavy weapons, that should be under the Palestinian Administrative Committee that is due to go into Gaza. There should be no handing over weapons to Israel or any other foreign power. And also what has been really key for Hamas, and what has also held up things, is another point about what happens to Hamas civil servants in Gaza, those who have been working in health and education, but of course also those who have been working in Hamas's security forces that have been much more problematic for Israel. But, you know, this could potentially clear the way, particularly with a lot of US involvement too, that Palestinian Technocratic Committee finally going into Gaza, and the International Stabilization Force too.
0: And that was Yola Nell. With me in the newsroom studio is our Middle East analyst, Sebastian Asher, who's been listening to that. President Trump has called this a monumental step. Is it?
5: I think the temptation, because it's President Trump, is to be especially skeptical, because we've had so many announcements, not just on Gaza, but obviously on other key issues in the Mideast, which haven't really turned out to amount to that much. But I mean, I think there is more to it than that. I mean, there's been 8 months or so of discussions that have been going on. It's important that there are mediators within this Board of Peace, Turkey and Qatar, which have very close links to Hamas. That was originally opposed by Israel, but I think their pressure will have told. So this isn't nothing. This isn't, you know, a new castle in the air, but it's more about coming up with a much more structured, substantial roadmap than what we had with the original peace plan. as President Trump, you know, said when he announced this, this is a phased way of doing this. What that needs, though, obviously, is trust on both sides, and that remains incredibly short supply.
0: I mean, Sebastian, why do you think Hamas has decided to do this now?
5: I think there is a lot of pressure on Hamas, both inside Gaza, amongst Palestinians there, for an end to this, to move forward so that reconstruction can begin. I think there's economic pressure on Hamas. Its sources of funds have been very much curtailed. I think there's political pressure on Hamas from those countries, as I mentioned, Turkey, for example, Qatar, which have been close to Hamas, putting that pressure. So I think it's in a weaker position, but the real issue is still, this is a who blinks first situation, where Hamas says that it will do this as long as Israel fulfills its side of the bargain.
0: And still no official Israeli response. I mean, do you think Prime Minister Netanyahu will be coming under intense pressure from the Americans, especially from Mr. Trump?
5: You would think so, but strangely, I mean, the reporting of their latest meeting, Mr. Netanyahu went to White House, I think, for his eighth meeting with President Trump, was that Gaza hadn't been mentioned. So, you know, certainly from an Israeli perspective, they're trying to not make too much of this. I mean, elections are happening in Israel. It would be very difficult for Mr. Netanyahu to sell this to both his supporters and those of other parties. He's already being attacked for anything which looks like it hasn't completed what he promised, which was for complete dismantling politically and militarily of Hamas. And at the moment, that isn't necessarily what is being envisaged.
0: Thanks, Sebastian. Sebastian Usher. Next week, Myanmar's leader Min Aung Hlaing will receive a major boost to his plans to be seen as a legitimate leader on the international stage when he makes an official visit to neighbouring Thailand. He seized power in a military coup in 2021, overthrowing the elected government led by Aung San Suu Kyi. The coup sparked a nationwide civil war between the military and a broad alliance of resistance groups. Early this year, Min Aung Hlaing declared himself president after holding an election that was widely condemned by critics as neither free nor fair. Meanwhile, the military has been regaining some of the territory it had previously lost to resistance forces. Our Southeast Asia correspondent Jonathan Head travelled to the Thai border town of Mae Sot, where many people who fled the conflict have sought refuge.
6: In an old house down a side street in Mae Sot, a group of teenage boys cook their evening meal together.
7: What are you cooking? Fish eggs. Yeah.
6: Some are as young as 13. Yet, not long ago, they were armed and fighting.
7: So you're the chef?
8: Yeah.
9: It's a shelter for the children who are under 18 years old who are involved in the war or conflict. I rescue them.
6: Like the boys she cares for, Kinney is a refugee from the civil war in Myanmar. It's not her real name. She still fears retribution on her family by the military regime against which she too once took up arms. But she's now decided she can do more good by helping the war's victims.
9: We are not born to be a soldier. And after 5 years, for me, I learned a lot about the real situation. And I start to see the children. I see what I have to do. I understood, you know, my muscle is not in my arms, it's in my brain. I can do the different way for the long fight. Revolution is not the short term. We don't know how many years we have to keep going on.
7: I'm walking down a long corridor with lots of very small rooms on either side. There are families or individuals living in all of these. This is one of dozens of safe houses which have been established all over Mae Sot to help the tens of thousands who fled from Myanmar since the coup. They arrive here in Thailand with very little money, few possessions, and with no status. They're very vulnerable.
10: I put a time bomb near the police station, and I'm trying to assassinate the informer of military government.
6: This young man says he took up arms against the military regime at the age of 17, after watching it crush peaceful protests. He was caught, jailed, and dreadfully tortured. Now he says he's had a change of heart.
7: So you lost faith in the armed struggle?
10: Yeah, I saw many casualties, and it's really difficult to see like that.
7: You're not involved in the struggle now?
10: Yeah, I just choose another way.
11: A lot of us joined the revolution because we believed that it was our duty.
6: Lewis was a successful businessman in Yangon when the coup happened. He joined one of the volunteer People's Defense Forces fighting against the military. He too was captured.
11: At the beginning of this armed struggle, we would do whatever it takes. If we have to sacrifice ourselves and our lives, then we'll do it. But since it is dragging on for so long, a lot of people have their own responsibility that they cannot stop, you know. Like me, my kids will keep growing up, and then there's a need to have a good education, a better life, and all this. A lot of people change under that pressure.
6: But we did find one young man who was determined to carry on. He described leaving his job as a bartender in Yangon to join ethnic Karen insurgents operating near the Thai border. He's come to Mesot with his wife for the birth of their first child, but he's itching to get back.
12: No, I don't stop.
13: I only came here for my family. I haven't stopped. I'm sure our revolution will succeed one day, because they are fighting a war against the entire country, against the civilians they are supposed to protect. There is no way the military can win.
6: That confidence is less widely shared these days. Almost everyone we spoke to was still committed to the idea of a people's revolution in Myanmar, but after 5 years of grueling war and no end to military rule in sight, many are just too exhausted to fight any longer.
0: Jonathan Head reporting. And the main news once again this hour, Spain's Prime Minister Pedro Sanchez has condemned the influx of tens of thousands of people from Morocco into Ceuta as an attack on Spain's territorial integrity. Visiting it, he told residents all of Spain was with them.
14: What happened yesterday was an attack, a violation of Spain's territorial integrity. Ceuta is a Spanish city. What happened deserves our utmost condemnation. We will cooperate with the autonomous government of Ceuta. We will use all state resources to guarantee safety.
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16: Thanks for joining us this morning for the BBC World Service on WMKY. I'm Samantha Morrill with the forecast. Watch for areas of patchy fog this morning. Then we have mostly sunny skies today with a high in the upper 80s. Mostly cloudy tonight, a low around 66. And a chance of showers and storms tomorrow morning. Then showers likely and possibly a thunderstorm in the afternoon. Mostly cloudy skies with a high in the lower 80s. The BBC World Service continues.
17: Coming up on Business Daily, we're taking stock of one of the biggest questions of our time. Who is winning? The AI race. The US and China are the world's two biggest economies, and much of their future growth will come from this sector. The US was ahead, but with China now launching its own AI models, has it caught up? We'll find out after the very latest world news.
18: BBC News with Danielle Jaworowiecka. Spain's Prime Minister Pedro Sanchez has described the massive influx of migrants into the Spanish North African territory of Ceuta as an attack on the country. More than 30 people died trying to make the crossing, drowning as they swam around border fences. Tens of thousands of migrants have already returned to Morocco. The last major influx, 5 years ago, followed a dispute between Morocco and Spain over Western Sahara. The European Commission President Ursula von der Leyen described the situation in Ceuta as unacceptable. She said no one should be allowed into the EU without following the rules. Chancellor Merz of Germany urged Morocco to take the migrants back immediately. A senior advisor to the FIFA boss Gianni Infantino has resigned over the proposal to sell stakes in the World Cup and other competitions to private investors. Carlos Cordero called it a bad deal for football. Hamas says it's agreed to completely disarm if Israel withdraws forces and ends its attacks, but the Israeli government has yet to confirm whether it will comply. Israel has carried out powerful detonations near the Crusader-era Beaufort Castle in southern Lebanon, which was last week put on the UNESCO list of World Heritage in Danger. Israeli officials say they're targeting Hezbollah tunnels. Human Rights Watch has accused Russia's Africa Corps of carrying out two airstrikes which killed eight civilians in Mali in June. It's called for an investigation. The High Court in London has rejected a legal challenge to the British government's approval for China to build a vast new embassy near the city's financial centre. And the Pacific Island nation of Nauru has officially changed its name back to the Republic of Nauru in the hopes of strengthening its cultural heritage. Nauru was originally adopted after European colonisers found Nauru difficult to pronounce. Citizens will now be referred to as De Nauru. And that's the latest BBC World News.
17: Hello, I'm Rahul Tandon. Welcome to Business Daily on the week that...
19: People are always asking about all of the work I've gotten done. Not that type of work. They
17: always ask. All right, do you want to have a guess, either of you, this week? Who is that?
20: Guessing Jim is Kardashian. Kim Kardashian.
17: Well, look at that. Look at that. That's the sort of performance that we want on this program. No need to ask. We always know you're going to be able to answer all the questions. There was Kim Kardashian launching her new revamped energy drink with what I have to say was quite a strange video, but it's gone viral there. Would it make you want to drink it? Do you need an energy drink when you're on Taking Stock, Rebecca?
20: Never. Surely this is energizing enough.
17: Well, I'm glad you said that. But, you know, the celebrities getting people to try products, it works, doesn't it? It's an old formula, but it does work.
20: Yeah, in many ways, not such a new phenomenon, particularly for the Kardashian dynasty.
21: Yeah, I mean, clearly she is very good at marketing herself and her products. That's why she's worth about $2 billion. I'm not the target market for the energy drink from her, so I don't think I'll be trying it, but I got a good cup of coffee here, Raul, so I'm good.
17: Why are you not? I mean, energy drinks are for everybody. Even I have an occasional energy drink. Walter, give it a go.
21: I've tried one, and certainly my kids, my son, for example, is a lot more into those, but for me, I'll stick with the caffeine and the coffee.
17: Okay, well listen, we like to do things differently on this program, so we're doing the introductions a little bit later than normal, but you will have worked it out by now. We have with us Rebecca Chung-Wilkins, familiar voice, senior Asia correspondent from Bloomberg, joining us from Singapore. We're not going to talk to her about Toy Story 5 because we did last time and she hasn't seen it yet. Walter Todd, President and Chief Investment Officer, Greenwood Capital, based in South Carolina. Last time you were on, well, Toy Story 5, did you actually see it at least, Walter?
21: I'm embarrassed, I have not. Sorry to disappoint you,
17: Raul. Well, there we go. Poor start so far. They may have got the Kim Kardashian question right, but they didn't live up to their promises of going to see Toy Story, folks. Wherever you are in the world this week, it has been another roller coaster week for the world of AI. Meta shares fell as the company reported that 98% of its operating cash was absorbed by AI, and we've seen $2 trillion wiped off the South Korean stock exchange, with circuit breakers used for the first time on two consecutive days. That was on Tuesday and Wednesday. The shares of the chip makers there fell about these growing AI concerns. So lots happening there, but we wanted to take stock of who's winning the AI race. And Rebecca, a lot of people will have heard about DeepSeek, Kimi K3 by Moonshot recently, which are examples of China pushing ahead. But for those who haven't, just explain why they're so significant and why people in the US tech sector are getting a little worried.
20: Well, there's a few different factors, but the first part of this were these frontier models that came out of China that essentially took people by surprise. They compete with some of the most advanced AI models that we see from the US, but of course built on a very sort of, from an ideological point of view, built from a very different point of view all around this idea of the open model. And that has then been shortly followed by other developments. We've had, for example, CXMT coming to market, a huge bumper IPO. Essentially, that shows that China is also able to meet these sort of vast financing demands that we see from chip making, which is, of course, used and critical in the development of AI. And then even more recently, we've also had this news that this lithography, this type of lithography machine that people essentially just did not believe that China was able to produce themselves, are also being produced domestically. So in all these three different really key fronts, where essentially there was this feeling that the US had a real edge and a real lead, and in terms of even things that we think about US export controls, that actually China would never be able to, or would take a long time, years and years, to actually start competing with, China's already showing that they are catching up. And I think more broadly, I mean, China's definitely a latecomer to all of these three things, but investors are right to be nervous in a way.
1: Okay, so I want you to have a listen to this, because Elon Musk, a few people may have heard of him, he was asked in his recent interview with The Economist about China and AI and whether they could go ahead of the US. Have a listen.
2: Given that the Chinese AI companies are doing as well as they are with a relatively small amount of compute, it seems though as that if they had a lot of compute, there's a good chance that they would be the leaders. And at some point, they probably will have a lot of compute.
1: There we go, Walter. The U.S. stock market has been driven over the last few years, hasn't it, by those tech companies and AI. Are you a little worried now, Walter?
21: The market seems concerned, for sure. I mean, if you look at what's happened so far in July, you've seen this massive unwind that you alluded to, like, you know, with South Korea, for example, down 30%, but also U.S.-based AI companies, specifically semiconductors, selling off significantly. And I think the news out of China that Rebecca was talking about with these new models and the new data points that have come out, or kind of came out at the perfect time to hit these stocks, because the U.S. stocks had kind of gone parabolic. You had seen the semiconductor index up 80%, for example, off the lows in the second quarter of this year. And so the market's understandably getting a little bit concerned, because the whole focus is so different. You mentioned the open source models in China. In the U.S., we're focused on these closed models like Claude from Anthropic, ChatGPT from OpenAI, and all the money that's being spent, the billions and billions of dollars that are being invested in these closed models, are really at odds with this open source concept. So not only is the data coming out of China getting better in terms with less compute, as Elon Musk just referenced, but also just the whole makeup of the models themselves being open source versus closed. And also, I would add to Elon Musk's voice on this, Jensen Huang came out recently and kind of laid the groundwork for backing this open source concept. Because, of course, they want to sell more chips to whoever wants to buy them at the end of the day.
1: Jensen Huang, of course, the founder of NVIDIA. Right. A lot going on this week. It's Talking Stock on Business Daily from the BBC World Service. Today, you've got Rebecca Cheung-Wilkin, Senior Asia Correspondent for Bloomberg, joining us from Singapore, and Walter Todd, President and Chief Investment Officer, Greenwood Capital, based in South Carolina. It is that part of the program where we look for heroes and villains. So let us start with heroes. We like positive news on this program. So, Rebecca, you're a positive person. We're going to let Walter be negative and choose the villain this week. So, who's your hero?
20: There is a bit of a catch. So
1: stay positive.
20: Well, it's all about renewables. So for the first time ever, we have seen China's use of coal to create electricity down under 50%. And we've never, ever seen that. So that's been for the first 6 months of this year. Always seen that above 50%. So it's a sort of symbolic milestone. But you do need to dig into numbers a little bit, because on the one hand, it is a big win for renewables in China. And this has been a key aspiration for policymakers there for some time now. In absolute terms, actually, coal is still being used. I mean, that absolute number is still increasing, and it is increasing partly linked to that AI story that we were talking about earlier, right? The use for higher manufacturing, semiconductors, data centers, and so on. But it's also offset by the fact that the share of those sort of clean energy sources and renewables is growing at a faster pace. So you still have energy use really still at a rampant pace, increasing in China, but more clean energy sources.
1: There we go. It's impossible to get away from AI, isn't it? Right. Let us go to Walter, who is going to be Mr. Grumpy now and give us the villain of the... I always feel like I should do some booze or something here, but I'm not going to do that to you. Who's your villain of the week, and is it slightly AI related as well?
21: Tangentially, yes. I think this is the theme. I did the villain last time, so I'll try again.
1: You play it well.
21: Thank you. To me, these single-stock levered ETF instruments are the villain.
1: Okay. That's complicated. Let's explain that for people.
21: Yeah. So basically, it's a security that allows, you know, an individual or institution to buy that security and basically have a 2x or 3x leveraged position in a single stock like SK Hynix or Samsung. There's also ones available in the U.S., but specifically, one of the reasons that South Korea did so well in the first half was because everybody was buying these leveraged ETFs on the way up, but leverage cuts both ways. So on the way down, it's really accelerating the downdraft that you're seeing in South Korea and other markets, because there's kind of a spillover effect as Asia opens and trades, and that spills over into the U.S. And we're kind of seeing this invirtuous or vicious negative cycle because of those. And it's kind of the analogy I would say is like giving your teenage driver an F1 Formula car and saying, have fun. They're not ready for that. And this is like giving retail investors these levered ETFs.
1: Yeah, and it means that a lot of people can lose a lot of money when they're using that leverage. Right, we're going to talk about cockroach protests in India, the lie down, let it rot movement in China, and the quiet quitting in the US. What are we talking about? We're talking about youth unemployment. Why? Because, of course, over the past few weeks, we've seen some pretty big protests in India. Let's hear from some of those protesters.
3: I support Cockroach Janata Party because it is very much linked to the youth, and I'm also a current youth, and as a proud cockroach, I'm really happy that the youth of India is now aware and they're not afraid of the government now.
4: I particularly like CJP because it's a youth base. Actually, in this country, youth voices are not properly heard by the government.
3: I was very deeply hurt by the CGI statement, Suryakant's statement, that he said that all the youth are like cockroaches.
1: He was talking there about unemployed in India. That was the Chief Justice. He sort of said those comments had been taken out of context. We wanted to look globally at this now because, I mean, before we look at the numbers for both of you, in the worlds that you are, is this becoming one of the big problems at the moment? Walter, do you see that around you in the US?
21: Not as much. I mean, if you look at that, focus on that 15 to 24 cohort, which I think is what we're talking about here, the rate here in the U.S. is about 9%.
1: Which that's is still way about, above a general unemployment number.
21: It is. So the general unemployment rate is around 4, just over 4%. So big spread there, but it's not too out of whack with history, to be honest with you. But you are hearing more stories about people graduating from college, so a little bit older of on that spectrum, and having a lot of debt associated with that education and not able to find, at least even if they find a job, they're underemployed in that situation. So I think it might be a bigger problem outside the U.S., but it's certainly something that you're seeing in the news more often as AI concerns, can't get away from AI, about, you know, taking some of these jobs that were, you know, starter positions for a lot of kids in historically.
1: Rebecca, are people still, the youth, lying down, some of them in China, or have they got up yet?
22: Yeah, I think the lying flat phenomenon is still pretty pronounced, and it is likely about to get worse. So we have a record number of students that are about to enter the workforce. So joblessness for the youth, for that youth bracket, typically sort of bottoms out in June, and then it kind of spikes later as all these graduates join the labour market. So we are expecting it to get worse. And again, a lot of that AI angst is coming through, particularly when you kind of look at some of the social videos that the young people looking for jobs are talking about.
1: I think it's fair to say you are the youngest member of the team today. We're not going to give ages away, but I think that's probably true. do you think it's harder being young now than it ever has been?
22: I mean, I don't think there's certainly more existential angst that you are graduating into. I mean, even then compared to when I was graduating, which was not so long after the global financial crisis, things are so even just so much more complex today. I think in Asia, where you do see this wave of youth protests over the last couple of years, I think kind of speaks to that underlying concern and anxiety. That's not just the sort of the cockroach protests from India or the reaction, kind of the lay flat reaction of just sort of existential nihilism that you see in other parts of the world. But I think there's a sort of genuine feeling of just how do we make it work? And in some ways, I think Asian nations, think about, for example, Taiwan or South Korea, because they are in some ways on the frontier of some of that AI tech, we're going to see these dynamics really play out in Asia for the first time, this real divide between the haves and have-nots and people who accrue enormous wealth because they are in some ways exposed to that AI chip-making boom, and those who are left behind. And it's a big problem for governments here.
21: I would agree with it's harder today to grow up than it was in my youth, many moons ago, Raul, as you referenced. But I think social media, you have this constant reverberation of social media that you're dealing with that, you know, of course, we didn't have the technology when I was growing up. And, you know, you just kind of blissfully unaware of things that were going on, whereas that's you can't avoid it today if you're looking at your phone.
1: AI will take a lot of jobs. Probably, definitely. So where are we going to see job creation? Which are the areas where we'll see new jobs arising that people should move into? Walter, do you want to have a bash at that first?
21: Yeah, I know we touched on this a little bit last time we were on, and I guess maybe I'm being a little bit naive, but I think it's not humans versus AI, it's humans with AI versus humans without AI. So I think really you've got to embrace learning how to utilize the technology for your benefit, no matter what your job is. And I think, quite frankly, you know, sitting in my seat as the president of a company, small company, I'm looking for the younger folks in my company to bring ideas to me about how to utilize AI for our benefit.
22: I just want to jump into Walter's point there, because as he says, he is an employer, right? And so one question has been, if you use AI to sort of streamline some of your basic, let's say, research tasks, for example, the stuff that maybe a junior associate would come in and do in your firm, then what do you see as the pipeline for these kind of entry-level jobs into a firm like yours these days?
21: Yeah, I think what we're seeing is, and not just with in my world, but just like with legal firms and so forth, just to get kind of to your point, this entry-level associate job is the capability to do more with less. So I do think there is pressure incrementally on the number of jobs available at that level, because the expectation is you're going to come in and be able to do more with fewer people. But I still think there's a solid pipeline, and maybe it puts more pressure on the individuals applying for these jobs to kind of stand out and rise above the rest.
1: It's a big question. It's one that we ask often on this program. We will continue to ask it, because I'm not quite sure that there are too many answers as yet. Right. I want to say thank you to both of you for joining us on the program. You did not go and watch Toy Story 5, so we're going to set you another film challenge now. I've seen it. Have either of you seen The Odyssey yet?
22: Oh, God, I knew that was going to be the follow-up. That is also on the watch list.
1: Rebecca, how long is your watch list? You've got to start ticking some of them off.
22: It's just stuff you've been giving me, Raul. 4 years of program.
1: Walter, what about you? Are we going to get you to the cinema? Are you interested?
21: Yeah, no, I am very interested, and I almost went to see it last week, but just didn't get there. Now, it's my understanding that China has, like, 80 IMAX theaters or something, maybe more than that. You know, we've got like 5 here. So I've got to travel a long way to really see it how you're supposed to see it. But I will endeavor to do that.
1: I cannot believe that Walter...
22: With vibrating seats, water being thrown across. Yeah, the full work.
1: Thank you very much to Rebecca. Thank you very much, of course, to Walter as well for their thoughts. An AI-dominated program, I know, but that is because AI is really dominating the world of business at this particular point in time. We'll have more earnings from some of those big US companies next week. And remember, go and download the latest editions coming up on Monday. I know Ed Butler's once again looking at the drug situation inside Sierra Leone, part 2 of his Business Daily series. They're definitely worth a listen.
5: Hello, you're listening to Witness History from the BBC World Service. In 2015, Simon Watts took you back to the 1940s and the remarkable story of how music saved a woman's life during the Holocaust.
8: It was the winter of 1943 when Anita Lasker was transported to the Auschwitz-Birkenau concentration camp. Just 18, she was taken to the processing block for women prisoners.
9: The sort of
7: ceremony started, you know, your hair is shaved and you get a number tattooed, and this is all done by prisoners. And these prisoners, of course, conversation starts, and who are you, what's your name, and I don't know, like an idiot, but what did you do before the war? I said, well, I used to play the cello. You know, it wasn't the right place to even mention the cello, you know. So she said, fantastic, you'll be saved. And she said, you stand here and don't move.
8: Amid the horror of the Nazi concentration camps, music had a special place. The SS encouraged prisoners to set up makeshift orchestras for entertainment and as a propaganda tool to dupe visitors into thinking all was well. By 1943, Auschwitz-Birkenau already had a remarkable male orchestra full of virtuosos. Now a Jewish violinist called Alma Rose was planning something similar for the women. She was the niece of the great composer Gustav Mahler.
7: By that time I was naked, without hair, with a number on my arm. Alma being, because the whole orchestra was a sort of showpiece, was a very reasonably dressed, I remember a camel hair coat she was wearing. And I didn't really know whether this was a prisoner or not. But then she introduced herself, you know, Alma Rose. Yeah, she was trying to get this orchestra together.
9: You'd arrived at the place where you were fully expecting that you would be killed.
7: I know.
9: You happened to mention that you play the cello, and then someone says there happens to be an orchestra. I mean, it must have been impossible to take in.
7: It was impossible to take in. And, yeah, lucky me.
8: A few days later, Alma Rose summoned Anita to an audition. It was a formality for Anita, who'd grown up in a very musical German family, dreaming of a career as a cellist.
7: I was taken to the music block, and there was a music block, you know, I mean, completely crazy. And so she just stuck a cello into my hand and said, play something. Of course, I hadn't touched a cello for 2 years by then. Could only play something slow, you know, I hadn't touched a cello. But, I mean, there was no, it wasn't like giving an audition, you know, which I might not pass. She was completely delighted because I came at a time when they didn't have a cello in the orchestra. So I came as a sort of lifesaver. Anybody who could play anything tried to get into this orchestra. Of course, Alma took everybody. It was a sort of possible survival. There were people who could who played the mandolin or something, or flute. A very impossible collection of instruments actually to do anything with. For her, it must have been purgatory. Her uncle was Gustav Mahler, and, you know, she came from musical aristocracy, really.
8: But Alma knew she had to make the orchestra good. If she didn't, the players might have been sent to the gas chamber.
7: We didn't particularly like her because she was so strict, and Alma really had to drill people, you know, from nothing to play. You know, some people couldn't read music. The frustration she must have gone through. She was trying to make something that we could possibly survive. And apparently we sounded quite reasonable in the end. On Sundays we had concerts, sometimes in the hospital and sometimes outside. We played, you know, light music. But marches, that was our main occupation. Every morning, every evening we played marches at the gate for the people who marched out to work in the factories, because you know that Auschwitz was surrounded by factories. You know what could happen during the day, that anybody of the higher officers could come into the block and wanted to hear some music, because I suppose they were exhausted from sending people to the gas chamber.
8: One of the visitors was the Auschwitz doctor, Josef Mengele, known as the Angel of Death.
7: He wanted to hear the Träumerei, and I was the one who could play the Träumerei, so I played the Träumerei to Mengele. It felt like nothing. I thought, here's this guy, I play it as fast as I can, I don't even look at him, and I hope he goes out quickly. That was all my thoughts, as far as I remember.
9: It seems incredible that music had this role in a place of unconceivable horror.
7: Yeah, it is inconceivable. It's also inconceivable that a man like Mengele even knew that there was a piece called The Träumerei.
9: You said that a lot of the music playing, with, you know, you blank things out. Was it soothing to be able to play and indeed hear music in those circumstances?
7: Definitely. First of all, the way we had to make music and, you know, play well, etc., has already made you concentrate on your music more than on what was going on outside. And then the wonderful thing about music is that you can have it in your head without anybody else even knowing about it, you know. I mean, you can retreat on a sort of island and play the Dvořák concerto or something in my brain, where the filth of what was going on won't reach you.

0: Thanks to music, Anita survived a year in Auschwitz-Birkenau. But tragically, the founder of the women's orchestra didn't survive herself.
1: Alma appeared, I can see it now, for the rehearsal with terrible, terrible headache. And she was taken to the sort of hospital and died a few days later. It was never, ever explained. And we were actually taken to see her. We could walk around her. I mean, it was very unusual. You know, in a place where millions of people are killed, you're suddenly making a performance about one person. Everything was completely mad, really. I mean, even the Germans were very upset. They cherished that famous Alma.
0: After Alma's death, the orchestra was dismantled. Anita Lasker, like most of its members, was sent to Belsen. She was liberated there in April 1945. Anita then moved to England, where she had a successful career as a cellist and co-founded the English Chamber Orchestra.
2: I wondered, the music that you played there, is that music still inextricably linked up with where you once played it?
1: People think that I'm then have a nervous breakdown. No. All I think is, well, I've heard that before somewhere else.
2: That music is not in any way tainted.
1: No.
2: For you by the circumstances in which you
1: can't taint music. You can't. Actually, music is untouchable. I mean, that is a wonderful thing. Yeah, the Germans tainted themselves, but music? No, you can't. Nobody's that powerful.

0: Anita Lasker-Valfish is the last remaining survivor of the Women's Orchestra of Auschwitz. She turned 100 years old in 2025 and spoke to Simon Watts in 2015 for Witness History.
1: The Center for Career Development and Experiential Education at Morehead State University is currently seeking donations for the Suit Bank, which provides free business attire for MSU students and alumni. 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

I'm Tyler Klein, and this is Living at Classical. The clarinets was where David Maslanka's musical journey began, and by the time he wrote his clarinets concerto, it had become a voice through which his music could speak freely. The piece moves between two masks, a lamentation turned deeply inward, and a dance that leaps forward into a new world. It's just ahead on this hour of the show, plus two violins that skirmish, converse, and finally merge into a single instrument, and a piece that traces a solar eclipse stage by stage from first contact through totality.

Here's music by Yukar Gravina. This is Aria, performed by violinist Stefan Kalea, with the London Symphony Orchestra conducted by Marin Vopatic.

bubbling forward through old sonata form into a final release of a kind of quietude. Maslanka heard in the piece something of the present moment, too, a lamentation for the troubles of the world, and a springing leap into a new one. Clarinetist Peter Sigleris is joined by the Győr Symphonic Band, conducted by Laszlo Morosi, for the Clarinet Concerto by David Maslanka.

0: The Clarinet Concerto by David Maslanka, performed by clarinetist Peter Sigleris, and the Gyor Symphonic Band, conducted by Laszlo Morosi. I'm Tyler Klein, and just ahead on Living Classical, two virtuosos locked in a duel that become a duet, and music that follows an eclipse all the way into totality and out the other side.
1: You served behind the desk.
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Eunsuk Chen's Grand Cadenza, written for Anne-Sophie Mutter, takes the old tradition of the virtuoso cadenza, those free, rhapsodic, often improvised passages that once showcased a soloist's daring, and expands it into a self-contained duo for two violins. True to the Latin roots of concerto, the piece stages every kind of encounter between its players. The second violin opens with abrupt, marked gestures against the first violin's ethereal ornamentation, and the two move through skirmish and dialogue before merging into what Chen calls a single super instrument. This is Eunsuk Chen's Grand Cadenza, performed by violinists Anne-Sophie Mutter and Nancy Zhou.

Violinist Nancy V. Mutter and Nancy Zhou performed The Grand Cadenza by Eunsook Chen. Well, an eclipse has a sequence to it. Anticipation, first contact, those Bailey's beads, and finally totality. And Jessica Meyer's In the Path of Totality traces every stage, its central section lasting exactly as long as totality did, for those watching from Maine in 2024. A closing section called Afterglow turns from the sky to the ground, a purely emotional response to witnessing such a thing and to the sense of community with everyone else standing there in the dark. This is the group 5x5 performing.

0: The group 5x5 performed Jessica Meyer's In the Path of Totality, closing out this hour of the show. 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

The majesty of Beethoven is on full display as our musical tour across the great concert stages of Europe makes a stop at the Copenhagen Concert Hall, home to the Danish National Symphony Orchestra. Hi, I'm Jan Weller. Later, the great Beethoven interpreter, Leif Ove Andsnes, will be heard in the third piano concerto, and Antonello Monacorda will lead the orchestra in the dramatic and fateful Symphony No. 5. But we begin with Beethoven's overture to the tragedy Coriolanus, which blows up into full storm from the very first note. The rebellious general Coriolanus has joined forces with the enemy and now wants to invade Rome, while his mother begs him to lay down his arms. Beethoven pits the warlike and the praying against each other in this musical struggle to the death. Leading the Danish National Symphony Orchestra in this overture is Antonello Monacorda, opening this all-Beethoven concert from the Copenhagen Concert Hall. Here is the Coriolanus Overture.

Beethoven's music turning from darkness into light. That was the Coriolanus Overture. You heard the Danish National Symphony Orchestra, led by Antonello Monacorda. Next on this concert, pianist Leif Ove Andsnes comes to the stage for Beethoven's Piano Concerto No. 3. In Beethoven's time, piano concertos tended to be light and friendly, but he wasn't a composer who just stuck to the norms, as you know. His Piano Concerto No. 3 is a dramatic work with intense tension. There are great ambitions here and many layers to the music. It was a new kind of piano concerto and one of his most original works. At the piano is one of the great Beethoven interpreters of our time, Leif Ove Andsnes. Here he is with the Danish National Symphony Orchestra and conductor Antonello Monacorda in the third piano concerto of Beethoven from the Copenhagen Concert Hall.

0: The piano driving high spirits at the end of that music. You heard Leif of Onsnes in the Piano Concerto No. 3 by Beethoven. He was joined by the Danish National Symphony Orchestra and conductor Antonello Monacorda from this concert at the Copenhagen Concert Hall. Along with being a regular featured soloist with the orchestra, Leif of Onsnes and the Danish National Symphony Orchestra have collaborated on an album of works by the Danish composer Bent Sorensen. And it looks like this crowd wants more from our soloist, and he's about to oblige with an encore.
1: Frédéric Chopin, Tarantelle.

0: delighting the audience in the Copenhagen Concert Hall. That was pianist Leif Ove Andsnes with a Tarantella by Chopin as an encore. Next week, we're off to Switzerland as our European Concert Hall tour continues with a stop at the gorgeous Beaulieu Theater in Lausanne, as Renaud Coppersaw leads the Lausanne Chamber Orchestra in Mozart's overture to The Marriage of Figaro and Haydn's London Symphony, his Symphony No. 104. And pianist Igor Levit will be soloist in the Piano Concerto No. 21 by Mozart. I hope you'll be listening. Still to come from this concert in Copenhagen by the Danish National Symphony Orchestra, the Symphony No. 5 of Beethoven.
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0: Children of all ages are invited to a back-to-school bash at the Rowan County Health Department from 1 to 7 p.m. on Friday, July 17th. 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
2: One of the most beautiful concert venues in the world, the Copenhagen Concert Hall is simply breathtaking. Its undulating walls are inspired by the sky in Edvard Munch's painting, The Scream, while the warm, earthy color tones of the interior were inspired by the Berlin Philharmonic. It's truly an architecture and music lover's destination. And it's home to the Danish National Symphony Orchestra and the site of today's All Beethoven concert. Beethoven's Fifth Symphony, the Symphony of Fate, is probably the most famous piece of classical music in existence, a work that has become iconic, not only for music, but also for the imagination of humanity and its will to create and live. The nickname Symphony of Fate has its roots in a remark that Beethoven made when he described the famous opening notes with the words, "Thus fate knocks at the door." Leading the Danish National Symphony Orchestra is Antonello Monacorda. From the Copenhagen Concert Hall, here is the Symphony No. 5 by Beethoven.

The Dramatic and Fateful Symphony No. 5 by Beethoven. The Danish National Symphony Orchestra was led by Antonello Monacorda, bringing this concert from Copenhagen to a close. But our time with the orchestra isn't over just yet. Here they are performing the Symphony No. 1 by Carl Nielsen. Fabio Luisi conducts.

0: That was the Symphony No. 1 by Carl Nielsen. The Danish National Symphony Orchestra was conducted by Fabio Luisi. This program was produced by Daniel Goldberg. Special thanks to Rebecca Neistat and the WFMT Radio Network team. The executive producer is Roger White. Today's program comes from a partnership with the European Broadcasting Union and the Danish Broadcasting Corporation. Next week, we're off to Switzerland and the Beaulieu Theater in Lausanne as Renaud Capuçon leads the Lausanne Chamber Orchestra in Mozart's overture to The Marriage of Figaro and the London Symphony, the Symphony No. 104 by Haydn. Pianist Igor Levit will also be soloist in the Piano Concerto No. 21 by Mozart. I'm Jan Weller. I hope you'll be listening. Celebrating 50 years, this is the WFMT Radio Network.
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0: BBC News, I'm John Shea. Spain says nearly 40,000 of the estimated 50,000 migrants who arrived in its North African territory of Ceuta since Thursday morning have now returned to Morocco. Visiting Ceuta, the Prime Minister Pedro Sanchez condemned the influx as an attack and a violation of Spanish sovereignty. José Francisco Ruiz is a representative of the Spanish far-right anti-immigration Vox Party in the Assembly of Ceuta.
1: The situation now in Ceuta is very dangerous. They are becoming violent. Shops, they are closing. They are scared. There are fights. We are scared. I think they are going to close the port so we cannot get out. And the borders, they are passing all the time since yesterday. Nobody is stopping them. We don't have a frontier right now.
0: The authorities say 57 people died trying to cross the border by land or sea. The European Commission President, Ursula von der Leyen, has described the images of migrants entering Ceuta as unacceptable. She said no one should be allowed into the EU without following rules. The Trump administration, a critic of Spain's left-wing government, accused Madrid of deliberate efforts to enable mass illegal migration. Irregular migration into Spain has in fact been declining. The president of World Football, Gianni Infantino, is facing growing pressure over his proposal to sell off stakes in the World Cup and other competitions. FIFA's chief operating officer has accused Mr. Infantino of deceiving and intimidating staff over the scheme. Kevin Lamour told the AP news agency he was prepared to lose his job for speaking out. Earlier, the Asian Football Confederation joined two other regional bodies in condemning the plan. Here's our sports presenter, Mike Bushell.
2: It would appear really that this FIFA proposal now has very little chance, if any, of succeeding. It said in a statement that FIFA can no longer achieve consensus to move ahead with the plan to sell shares in the World Cup in light of clear positions of UEFA and CONCACAF, as well as unprecedented divisions, it says, that have emerged across the football world. The AFC believes the proposal cannot realistically achieve broad consensus.
0: Hamas has said it agrees to disarm completely if Israel fully withdraws from Gaza and ends all its attacks. Here's Sebastian Usher.
3: The updated document from the so-called Board of Peace is more detailed and substantial than before and has been arrived at through months of negotiation. It also seems to have resulted from a shift in the stance of Hamas, brought on by internal and external pressures that may make it more open to compromise. But as the group has made clear, real progress is still dependent on both sides fulfilling their side of the deal in order to make the phased timetable work.
0: This is the latest world news from the BBC. A former Sri Lankan police chief has been sentenced to death for failing to prevent deadly Islamist suicide bombings on Easter Sunday in 2019. The court found Pujit Jayasundara guilty of dereliction of duty for failing to act on intelligence warnings that an attack was imminent. 269 people were killed, most of them Christians, when bombers struck churches and luxury hotels. Police in India have registered a case against the local head of Facebook's parent company, Meta, following a complaint by members of the governing BJP. They want officers to investigate social media content, which they believe was derogatory towards the Prime Minister, Narendra Modi. Arunadeh Mukherjee is in Delhi.
4: The complaint says morphed images and video, along with vulgar, obscene and abusive comments, have been published to ridicule the Indian Prime Minister. The content, they say, is AI-generated and seeks to mislead the public and has the potential to incite hatred and public unrest. Copies of these posts have been submitted to the police, and the complainant wants the accused social media handles be identified and probed. They've urged the police to take strict action against Meta for allowing such content. The big tech player is yet to respond.
0: A court in Moscow has confiscated more than 120 properties belonging to the Swedish branch of the Jehovah's Witnesses and transferred them to the Russian state. The religious movement was banned in Russia a decade ago, with a court ruling that it was an extremist organization. The South African pop star Tyler has removed Nigeria from the destinations for her upcoming world tour. Lagos was initially on the list of 34 cities where Tyler plans to promote her latest album, but it's now disappeared. No reason was given, but there have been growing calls in Nigeria for Tyler to cancel her concert there over the recent wave of anti-migrant sentiment in South Africa. Thousands of Nigerians signed an online petition urging her to stay away. BBC News.
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7: This is Think History. I'm Bill Goodman. Joseph Brown Matthews, born in 1894 in Hopkinsville, might have swayed more in political winds than any other Kentuckian. He grew up attending his father's Methodist Sunday school, then graduated from the Methodist-affiliated Asbury College. In the 1920s, Matthews earned degrees from two religious colleges and Columbia University, intent on using Christianity to solve world problems. He allied himself with left-leaning presidential candidate Robert M. La Follette, then joined the Socialist Party of America. He spoke at Communist Party events and visited the Soviet Union at least five times. In 1938, a repentant Matthews published an apologetic memoir in which he labeled himself a fellow traveler with communists, coining a phrase that would be much used during the Cold War. He testified before Congress as it investigated un-American activities, then remade himself into a fighter against communism. Matthews worked as a congressional investigator until 1945. His charges that church-related

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2: Hi there, I'm Thane Maynard. Giant tortoises once roamed many islands in the Indian Ocean, but by the 1600s, European sailors had driven most of them to extinction. These sailors found the tortoises to be an ideal food source for long voyages, as they could survive without food or water for extended periods. So why did the Aldabra giant tortoises survive? The answer lies in their remote home. Aldabra Atoll, part of the Seychelles, is one of the most isolated places on Earth. This isolation protected the tortoises from human exploitation and habitat destruction for a very long time. Moreover, Aldabra's unique ecosystem has played a crucial role. There is not much viable habitat for invasive rats or pigs who would eat the tortoise eggs, although hatchlings may fall victim to giant crabs or cats. And Aldabra tortoises have a specialized nasal physiology that allows them to suck up water from underground reservoirs that other animals couldn't utilize. Today, the Seychelles Island Foundation manages the atoll, preserving its condition and the now thriving tortoise population.
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5: Every student at Morehead State University has a story worth sharing. In Meet the Eagles, we highlight the journeys, challenges, and triumphs of our Eagles, from first-gen undergrads to international scholars and student athletes. Jaden McKenzie, a social work graduate, shares her story of classroom and practicum experiences that have prepared her for a career helping others.
6: I think the biggest reason I chose Morehead State was the environment. I've grown up about 35 minutes down the road. I was familiar with the campus enough to know that there were good people here, and that was only proven when I started college here. But I just love the environment. I love the hills and the trees. All around, it just seemed like a great place. My classroom experience here at Morehead State has been amazing. I love the small class sizes. I've had the opportunity to do several practicums being in the social work program. I did my first practicum at DCBS in Mount Sterling, where I got to work with children. And this recent semester, I completed my practicum with Life Care Nursing Home here in Morehead, Kentucky, where I got to work with the residents.
7: Internships for us, or practicums we call them, is our signature pedagogy. That is meaning our main way of teaching. Our students learn this best by doing. So again, it's our job to sort of create a foundation for them of knowledge and skills that they can then take out. But really, I think the foundational learning happens in those practice spaces. So having internships really gives them an opportunity to see, I learned this method, the generalist intervention model, and now I'm seeing it play out in real time.
6: And before I completed those practicums, I actually had the opportunity to work on campus with the communication and marketing department. This was an amazing opportunity. I got the chance to photograph graduations and galas and several ceremonies, and I got to work right there beside the marketing team, and so I learned a lot from that experience as well.

0: I can confidently say that Morehead State has prepared me for life after college, whether it's been through my practicum experience or my work study opportunities. I've really been able to practice my major through the field experience and through those opportunities. So I feel like it's truly prepared me. And I'm very excited to come back for my Master's of Social Work next fall.
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3: Good afternoon. For WMKY, I'm Samantha Morrill with the forecast from the National Weather Service in Jackson. We have a rainy weekend ahead, but for today, mostly sunny with a high in the upper 80s. Cloudy tonight, a low around 67. Then showers and thunderstorms move into the area tomorrow. It's going to be mostly cloudy with a high in the lower 80s. Rain is expected to continue Saturday night, a low around 67, and showers throughout the day on Sunday.

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2: Good afternoon. For WMKY, I'm Samantha Morrill with the forecast from the National Weather Service in Jackson. We have a rainy weekend ahead, but for today, mostly sunny with a high in the upper 80s. Cloudy tonight, a low around 67. Then showers and thunderstorms move into the area tomorrow. It's going to be mostly cloudy with a high in the lower 80s. Rain is expected to continue Saturday night, a low around 67, and showers throughout the day on Sunday.

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3: I gotta love somebody.
4: BBC News, I'm John Shea. Spain says the vast majority of an estimated 50,000 migrants who arrived in its North African territory of Ceuta since Thursday morning have now returned to Morocco. Visiting Ceuta earlier, the Prime Minister Pedro Sánchez condemned the influx as an attack.
5: What happened yesterday was an attack, a violation of Spain's territorial integrity. Ceuta is a Spanish city. What happened deserves our utmost condemnation. We will cooperate with the autonomous government of Ceuta. We will use all state resources to guarantee safety.
4: He also blamed smuggling gangs for organizing the influx. The authorities say 57 people died trying to cross the border, either by drowning or in a crush. The European Commission President Ursula von der Leyen has described the images of migrants entering Ceuta as unacceptable. She said no one should enter the EU without following the rules. The Trump administration accused Madrid of deliberate efforts to facilitate mass illegal migration into Europe. With more reaction, here's James Landale.
6: France said it was strengthening controls at its southern border. Italy's Prime Minister, Giorgia Meloni, said she was considering suspending the Schengen Open Borders Agreement with Spain. Madrid said such a threat was improper from an EU partner and summoned Italy's ambassador to the foreign ministry in protest. But Finland's interior minister said all European countries should support Italy's proposal, claiming Spain had failed to protect the union's external border.
4: The president of World Football, Gianni Infantino, is facing growing pressure over his proposal to sell off stakes in the World Cup and other competitions. Hours after one of Mr. Infantino's top advisers resigned in protest, FIFA's chief operating officer has accused Mr. Infantino of intimidating staff over the plan. Adam Wilde reports.
7: The organisation's chief operating officer, Kevin Lamour, has become the latest to condemn plans to sell stakes in competitions to private investors. In a statement to the Associated Press, Lamour says staff were deceived by Infantino's lack of openness planning the private investor scheme and deserve better than contempt and intimidation. Earlier, one of Mr. Infantino's senior advisers, Carlos Cordero, resigned, calling the proposal a bad deal for football. While the Asian Confederation joined UEFA and its North and Central American counterparts in condemning the plans.
4: Hamas has said it's agreed to disarm completely if Israel fully withdraws from Gaza and ends all its attacks. A senior Israeli official reiterated there'd be no military withdrawal from Gaza without the genuine disarmament of Hamas. Each side is sceptical that the other will fulfil its obligations. World News from the BBC. A former Sri Lankan police chief has been sentenced to death for failing to prevent deadly Islamist suicide bombings on Easter Sunday in 2019. The court found Pujit Jayasundara guilty of dereliction of duty for failing to act on intelligence warnings. 269 people were killed when bombers struck churches and luxury hotels. Police in India have registered a case against the local head of Facebook's parent company, Meta, following a complaint by members of the governing BJP. They want officers to investigate social media content, which they believe was derogatory towards the Prime Minister, Narendra Modi. Arunade Mukherjee is in Delhi.
8: The complaint says morphed images and video, along with vulgar, obscene and abusive comments, have been published to ridicule the Indian Prime Minister. The content, they say, is AI-generated and seeks to mislead the public and has the potential to incite hatred and public unrest. Copies of these posts have been submitted to the police, and the complainant wants the accused social media handles be identified and probed. They've urged the police to take strict action against Meta for allowing such content. The big tech player is yet to respond.
4: Greek authorities have ordered the partial evacuation of a suburb west of the capital, Athens, after a forest fire on a nearby mountain. The state broadcaster, ERT, reported that explosions were heard in the Mount Poikilo area, allegedly involving power grid infrastructure. Gale force winds have fanned the flames and hampered water dropping efforts. The Greek fire department said more than 70 fires were burning across the country. Six Fijians who were lost at sea for 36 hours have been rescued, clinging to planks of wood. The healthcare workers were travelling to a remote island in the South Pacific to deliver aid when their vessel capsized after suffering engine failure. A search party, led coincidentally by a survivor's former classmate, eventually rescued the group. BBC News.
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12: Good afternoon. For WMKY, I'm Samantha Morrill with the forecast from the National Weather Service in Jackson. We have a rainy weekend ahead, but for today, mostly sunny with a high in the upper 80s. Cloudy tonight, a low around 67. Then showers and thunderstorms move into the area tomorrow. It's going to be mostly cloudy with a high in the lower 80s. Rain is expected to continue Saturday night, a low around 67, and showers throughout the day on Sunday.

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2: Good afternoon. For WMKY, I'm Samantha Morrill with the forecast from the National Weather Service in Jackson. We have a rainy weekend ahead, but for today, mostly sunny with a high in the upper 80s. Cloudy tonight, a low around 67. Then showers and thunderstorms move into the area tomorrow. It's going to be mostly cloudy with a high in the lower 80s. Rain is expected to continue Saturday night, a low around 67, and showers throughout the day on Sunday.

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5: Good afternoon. For WMKY, I'm Samantha Morrill with the forecast from the National Weather Service in Jackson. We have a rainy weekend ahead, but for today, mostly sunny with a high in the upper 80s. Cloudy tonight, a low around 67. Then showers and thunderstorms move into the area tomorrow. It's going to be mostly cloudy with a high in the lower 80s. Rain is expected to continue Saturday night, a low around 67, and showers throughout the day on Sunday.
6: BBC News, I'm John Shea. Spain says the vast majority of an estimated 50,000 migrants who arrived in its North African territory of Ceuta on Thursday have returned to Morocco. Visiting Ceuta, the Prime Minister, Pedro Sanchez, condemned the influx as an attack and a violation of Spanish sovereignty. He promised to use all means to protect Ceuta's security. One resident, Carmen González Bermúdez, says the police didn't do enough.
7: They were in the streets, but they weren't doing nothing. So that, for starters, feels really scary. They are not fighting this. They are just letting these people getting in. Morocco is telling us they can conquer us whenever they want. I think, and with a heavy heart that I say this, this is the beginning of the end.
6: The authorities say 57 people died trying to cross the border, mostly by drowning as they swam around the fences. Italy has suspended the EU's border-free Schengen agreement arrangements with Spain, because of the migrant influx in Ceuta. It'll affect air and sea journeys between Spain and Italy. Italy and France have also agreed to strengthen measures along their land border. President Trump, a critic of Spain's socialist government, accused Madrid of deliberate efforts to enable mass illegal migration, although in fact irregular migration into Spain has declined.
8: They're coming in by the tens of thousands. It's just invading the country. And what that is weak law, bad management, but very liberal law. They passed a couple of laws, and people read. You know, people are smart. They read from other countries, and they swam that 3-mile swim or however they got in, but nobody's seen anything like it.
6: The president of World Football, Gianni Infantino, is facing growing pressure over his proposal to sell off stakes in the World Cup and other competitions. Hours after one of Mr. Infantino's top advisers resigned, FIFA's chief operating officer, Kevin Lamour, told the AP news agency that Mr. Infantino deceived and intimidated staff. Here's Adam Wilde from BBC Sport.
9: Kevin Lamour has become the latest to condemn plans to sell stakes in competitions. Earlier, one of Mr. Infantino's senior advisers, Carlos Cordero, resigned, calling the proposal a bad deal for football, while the Asian Confederation joined UEFA and its North and Central American counterparts in condemning the plans. FIFA, though, has vowed to continue, claiming the consultation process has been disrupted by incorrect media reports.
6: Hamas says it's agreed to disarm completely if Israel fully withdraws from Gaza. A senior Israeli official said there'd be no military withdrawal from Gaza without the genuine disarmament of Hamas. World News from the BBC. A court in Moscow has confiscated more than 120 properties belonging to the Jehovah's Witnesses and transferred them to the Russian state. It said the residential and commercial properties, as well as plots of land, had been registered as belonging to the Swedish branch of the religious movement. Greek authorities have ordered the partial evacuation of a suburb west of Athens after a forest fire broke out on a nearby mountain. The state broadcaster ERT said explosions were heard from the Mount Poikilo area, reportedly involving power grid infrastructure in the forest. Gale force winds have fanned the flames. The US State Department says it made an unfortunate error after it mislabeled countries on a map of Africa during an international conference in Brazil earlier this week. An AI-generated map displayed the wrong shapes and locations for Nigeria, Mozambique, Uganda, Cote d'Ivoire, Malawi and Cameroon. Many confused event attendees took screenshots and posted them online. Shaima Khalil reports.
10: According to the State Department map, Nigeria, where the U.S. currently has several hundred troops deployed, appeared to be landlocked in the Sahara Desert. Mozambique, which is in Southeast Africa, was relocated to the Horn of Africa, while Ivory Coast in the west was placed on the other side of the continent. The map also included the completely unrecognizable shapes of six misidentified countries. The Democratic Senator Jean Shaheen said the incident was an embarrassment, adding, "This is what happens when the State Department fires career experts and tries to have AI conduct diplomacy."
6: Six Fijians lost at sea for 36 hours have been rescued, clinging to planks of wood. The healthcare workers were travelling to a remote island in the South Pacific to deliver aid when their vessel capsized after suffering engine failure. The crew used life jackets and the boat's floorboards as makeshift flotation devices. They're now receiving medical treatment. BBC News.
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2: Good afternoon. For WMKY, I'm Samantha Morrill with the forecast from the National Weather Service in Jackson. We have a rainy weekend ahead, but for today, mostly sunny with a high in the upper 80s. Cloudy tonight, a low around 67. Then showers and thunderstorms move into the area tomorrow. It's going to be mostly cloudy with a high in the lower 80s. Rain is expected to continue Saturday night, a low around 67, and showers throughout the day on Sunday.
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1: Welcome to NewsHour from the World Service of the BBC. This is Owen Bennett-Jones, and today we'll get the latest from Spain's exclave in Africa, Ceuta. How many Moroccans got in? What's going to happen to them? And we'll speak to a Spanish politician who wants support from Spain's European partners.
2: We have shown solidarity every time we have been requested for solidarity. Now it is time to expect solidarity from the rest.
1: President Trump says Hamas might have enabled a peace agreement in Gaza. Does Israel agree? And what actually has Hamas agreed to?
3: They talked about no development of weapons. They talked about no smuggling of weapons into Gaza. And they talked about no usage of the tunnels.
1: And having generated $11 billion or so out of the recent Football World Cup, can FIFA's Gianni Infantino get still higher profits? All coming up after the news.
4: BBC News, I'm John Shea. Spain says the vast majority of an estimated 50,000 migrants who arrived in its North African territory of Ceuta since Thursday morning have now returned to Morocco. Visiting Ceuta earlier, the Prime Minister, Pedro Sanchez, blamed smuggling gangs. Here's Sarah Rainsford.
5: This influx comes weeks after Spain's Supreme Court ruled that migrants arriving by sea couldn't be sent back to Morocco automatically. Perhaps word spread. Critics of Spain's socialist government, at home and abroad, are blaming a migration policy they call too soft. In fact, the number of arrivals to Spain had fallen this year. The last time anything like this happened, 5 years ago, Spain managed to deport most of the adults quickly. This crisis that surged so quickly has shrunk back, but it is not resolved.
4: The authorities say 57 people died trying to cross the border. Italy has suspended the EU's border-free Schengen arrangements with Spain because of the migrant influx in Ceuta. It will affect air and sea journeys between Spain and Italy. Our diplomatic correspondent is James Landell.
6: For the European Union, migration is often a source of disunion. Member states want people to move freely within the bloc, but that requires a strong external border, and there's often disagreement about how best to achieve that. Hence the furious diplomatic row over Ceuta. The European Commission President Ursula von der Leyen said the images coming out of there were unacceptable. Finland's interior minister said all European countries should support Italy's plan, claiming Spain had failed to protect the Union's external border.
4: The World Meteorological Organization says the El Niño weather pattern is expected to intensify over the next 3 months, contributing to continued heat waves, notably in Europe. Imogen Folks reports from Geneva.
7: This year had already seen higher than average temperatures before El Niño even got started. Globally, June was the second hottest month ever. In Europe, it was the hottest. Wildfires are raging in France and Spain. Drought is destroying crops across the continent. But the WMO predicts things are likely to get worse. The world can no longer afford to wait, the UN said today. Governments must take action now to protect populations from extreme heat and stop investing in fossil fuels.
4: The president of World Football, Gianni Infantino, is facing growing pressure over his proposal to sell off stakes in the World Cup and other competitions. Hours after one of Mr. Infantino's top advisers resigned in protest, FIFA's chief operating officer, Kevin Lamour, accused Mr. Infantino of deceiving staff over the scheme. The BBC has approached FIFA for comment. This is the latest world news from the BBC. Greek authorities have ordered the partial evacuation of a suburb west of Athens after a forest fire broke out on a nearby mountain. The state broadcaster, ERT, reported that explosions were heard from the Mount Poikilo area, reportedly involving power grid infrastructure in the forest. Gale force winds have fanned the flames and hampered the efforts of water-dropping aircraft. Hamas has said it's agreed to disarm completely if Israel fully withdraws from Gaza and ends all its attacks. There are other conditions. A senior Israeli official reiterated there would be no military withdrawal from Gaza without the genuine disarmament of Hamas. Each side is sceptical that the other will fulfil its obligations. Speaking at Camp David, President Trump was positive about the possible deal.
8: Most people said that would be a deal that would be undoable. Now, will it go through its ups and downs? It's a very complex situation over there. The people are very complex and difficult. Many cases wonderful, in many cases not so wonderful. But that will be it's a great breakthrough. Nobody thought that would be possible, to disarm Hamas.
4: The Lebanese president, Joseph Aoun, has condemned detonations carried out by the Israeli military around the Crusader-era Beaufort Castle in southern Lebanon as a very dangerous escalation. Mr. Aoun said the blasts represented a direct threat to the recent agreement between Israel and Lebanon to resolve their long-standing differences. Beaufort Castle was seized by Israeli forces 2 months ago. It's now on UNESCO's list of World Heritage in Danger. Archaeologists using laser scanning technology have discovered hundreds of ancient earthworks in the Amazon rainforest. They've revealed circles, squares, and other geometric figures beneath the forest canopy. The structures are spread across more than 4,000 square kilometres between Brazil, Bolivia, and Peru. BBC News.
1: Hello and welcome to NewsHour from the World Service of the BBC live from London. This is Owen Bennett-Jones. Now, the Spanish exclave of Ceuta is around 18 kilometres square. It's located on the North African coast, surrounded either by sea or Morocco. And on the face of it, it looks like a tiny colony. But the Spanish authorities insist that's not the case. According to Madrid, it is part of Spain, has been since 1580, and governed under Spanish law. And that means that at least some of the estimated 60,000 Moroccans who broke in this week may have the right to go through a process that they would hope would end in refugee status. Having said that, the Spanish government says that actually most of the people who broke in, more than 48,000 possibly, have already returned to Morocco voluntarily. We'll find out why in a minute. More than 50 people have died in all of this, either drowning or crushed in crowds. This is the sound of some of those thousands as they came off the beach and headed for the streets of Ceuta yesterday. That really gives the impression so many people. Spain said it was sending troops to the exclave after the flow of migrants continued overnight into Friday. And the Spanish Prime Minister, Pedro Sanchez, said this today when he visited Ceuta.
9: Ceuta es una ciudad española.
10: Ceuta is a Spanish city, and the scenes we saw yesterday I condemn in the most energetic way. I reject them. I condemn them. I condemn them as deplorable. They were a violation of the territorial integrity of a Spanish city, the Spanish city of Ceuta.
1: And this resident of that city, Carmen, said local people are worried.
11: People are afraid, and they are starting, these migrants, they are starting to feel hungry and thirsty. That is normal. They are human beings. They go in hundreds in stores. So people feel afraid, so they close their shops. We cannot buy anything. We went to buy bread this morning. There is no way you can get bread today in Ceuta. Bread or anything else. If this takes longer, like 2, 3, 4 days, we will run out. And then what?
1: Well, Jason Horowitz is the New York Times Madrid bureau chief, and he's managed to get himself to Ceuta to see what's happening there. So he joins us live now. We're very grateful. I know you've been extremely busy all day doing all your filing for the New York Times. What can you tell us about what's happening now?
12: Well, first of all, thanks for having me. I mean, the thing that I kept hearing over and over today as I talked to a lot of people on the beach and throughout the town was first that they were surprised about how easy it was for them to get here, and second, just they weren't exactly sure what they were supposed to do now. They had gotten here, there was no food, there was no water, Some people had a sense that, you know, Spain was going to be this sort of land of opportunity where they were going to find jobs. Other people maybe just went because that's what everyone was doing. But the sort of main feeling I had walking around with lots of these people today was that people just were sort of wandering. They didn't know what they were supposed to do now.
1: And those who've gone back, I mean, did they go back to Morocco because literally they're hungry?
12: Yeah, I think that maybe was actually the strategy of Spain here, that there's no food available, there's no water available, really. People were constantly asking passersby just for a little bit of water or food or if they had, you know, for some help, and you just kept seeing that over and over. And you realize that, you know, people they could have whatever, you know, dreams or aspirations they want, but at the end, you know, the stomach sort of dictates. And where they knew that they could go back and, you know, it was Morocco.

0: out exactly what happened here. But that's something that the people who actually firsthand went through it said.
1: Well, I mean, there is one possible explanation, which is that the Spanish Prime Minister did go to Algeria recently, upsetting Morocco in the process. I mean, do you think this could be a sort of, you know, a way of sending a message to Spain?
0: Well, so that's possible, right? It wouldn't be the first time. So, you know, back in 2021, I think it was, Morocco made it easier, shall we say, for migrants to come over to put more pressure on the Sanchez government to get something that they wanted in a sort of geopolitical fight. And they did. They got the support of Spain in West Sahara. And so, you know, the lesson from that was, you know, immigrant pressure and leverage works. Now, that was about 10 to 12,000 people, I think. This was upwards of 50, maybe 60,000 people. So maybe it crossed the threshold that changes everything.
1: Prime Minister kept saying that, Ceuta, part of Spain, part of Spain, part of Spain. Many people in Africa see it as a colony. Would that be right?
0: I don't know. I mean, I think that look, there's a long, complicated history here. You know, Spaniards you speak to, some feel extremely attached to Ceuta, and they feel like it is, you know, in a way like Gibraltar, right? It's like it's our rock. You know, right. You hear that a lot. And then you have people. It's true. Like if you're talking to someone in Barcelona, they don't really care that much about it. Or even in Madrid. And so, you know, I don't think it's a uniform, position, but, you know, it is Spain, right? And so I wouldn't call it a colony. I would call it a Spanish territory.
1: Quite right.
0: Because that's what it is.
1: Very diplomatic. Yeah. Jason Horowitz, thank you very much. The New York Times Madrid Bureau Chief. Well, Juan Fernando López Aguiar is a member of the European Parliament from Spain, in fact, from the Socialist Party too, as the Prime Minister is. And that government recently legalized the status of hundreds of thousands of undocumented migrants in Spain. The Spanish government now faces the question of what to do about Ceuta. So what does he think it should do?
2: What it's actually doing, yes, it's serious, but not unprecedented. To begin with, Spain happens to have the only terrestrial external border of the whole of the European Union with the African continent. It happens to be the bilateral external border between Spain and Morocco, both in Ceuta and Melilla. Second, the situation is not unprecedented. We've gone through this before, in 2006, in 2021, and the government is reacting properly, first reinforcing the civil guard, which is like the Spanish gendarmerie, and police forces with military mobilization. Second, of course, it's calling for the cooperation of Morocco and calling for the responsibility of Morocco. It's not acceptable that Morocco can simply do away with its responsibility in managing the side of the external border of the European Union. And third, it's calling for the national consensus, making clearly the point that we are ready to stand for Spanish sovereignty and protecting the rights and liberties of the Spanish population living both in Ceuta and Melilla. And of course, we are expecting that with cooperation with Morocco, the situation will be sorted out as it has been sorted out before. Having said this, of course, it takes a thorough analysis of the root causes of this massive wave of irregular migration through the seas, because yes, there is a recent ruling of the Spanish Supreme Court stating that when it comes to swimming by the sea from beach to beach, so circumveiling the external border between Morocco and Ceuta, there is no place for the so-called hot return, but the whole migration procedure and in case international protection and asylum seeking.
1: Okay.
2: And certainly that has been the case for the illicit trafficking of human beings, exploiting the expectations of so many that if they should give it a chance to make it swimming, they won't be rejected.
1: Well, it makes no sense, does it, that if someone tries to scale the fence, they don't have rights, and if they try to swim, they do have rights. It just seems extraordinary.
2: Well, actually, I mean, every human being has human rights. And of course, in Spanish legal order, every human being has also fundamental rights which are to be protected. But the thing is that when you jump over the fence, there is a procedure in which

0: from police forces to police forces, the person can be returned. But this, there was a ruling that if you do it by swimming, then you are not subject to this speedy hot return, that you should be first rescued in the sea, and then you should follow the whole procedure as a person who has been rescued in the sea. So you have to be identified, you have to be ascertained of your legal rights, and then if there's place, then you also may call for international protection or asylum seeking.
1: Yeah, well, you know, that is the Spanish position, that's the Spanish Supreme Court decision, but the rest of Europe is not impressed. I mean, Ursula von der Leyen is saying there must be swift returns. Italy has suspended Schengen. Many other European governments are criticizing Spain for failing to protect the EU's external border. You're a member of the European Parliament. Are you feeling the pressure as a Spanish representative in Brussels?
0: Well, let me assess the situation. First, Spain has shown solidarity every time we have witnessed weaponization of migrants wherever. It's happened in the external border between Finland and Russia. It's happened in the external border between Poland and Belarus. And every time we have been asked for, we have shown solidarity. Second, in the European Union, we have put in place a so-called migration and asylum pact, which consists nothing less of 8 regulations, building up a system based on the principles of shared responsibility and solidarity, binding solidarity. We have shown solidarity every time we have been requested for solidarity. Now it is time to expect solidarity from the rest. Third, it's absolutely out of the place that a certain member state can suspend Schengen unilaterally or ask for the suspension of unilaterally of another member state of the European Union. You know what you can do? You can actually reinstate the border control in your own country, but you cannot exclude a third country from free movement or exclude a third country from Schengen. So there is absolutely no place whatsoever for this Italy rhetoric that Spain should be excluded from Schengen, because there is a Schengen Borders Code, which is also binding law for all the member states of the European Union, which prevents that from happening. When you want to reinstate your control of your own external borders, you have to ask for the authorization of the Commission. You have to state the nature of the security grounds for such a decision, and you have to time frame such reinstatement of external borders of the European Union in your own country, but never exclude a third country from Schengen.
1: And there we are. That was Juan Fernando López Aguirre, a member of the European Parliament representing Spain, supports the government there. Coming up a little later, we will be hearing from a Burmese opposition supporter who has fled from Myanmar to neighbouring Thailand, but not given up hope of freeing her country from military rule.
2: I understood, you know, my muscle is not in my arms, it's in my brain. I can do the different way for the long fight. Revolution is not the short term. We don't know how many years we have to keep going on.
1: That's coming up in around 30 minutes. Just now, some headlines. Spain says most of the migrants who flooded its North African territory of Ceuta have returned to Morocco. The crisis has fueled anxiety about illegal migration across the European Union. And the UN says the El Nino weather pattern is expected to intensify over the next 3 months, boosting heat waves that have caused devastating wildfires in Europe and elsewhere. The FIFA president, Gianni Infantino, is used to getting his way. His changes to the World Cup format, more teams, hydration breaks and the like, all happened. And his re-election as president for another term seemed assured too. But his plans to allow American companies to profit from football seem to have hit something of a brick wall. He's offered football associations 20 million, some say more, for going along with this. But even so, quite a few are opposing it. UEFA has come out against, so has the North and Central American and Caribbean Football Associations, and Asia too. More surprisingly, he normally supports Infantino, has been critical. One of Infantino's senior advisers has resigned. Well, Miguel Delaney is chief football writer at The Independent and the author of States of Play, How Sports Washing Took Over Football. So, well, it's all in the balance, really. Can Infantino get this through, do you think?
3: He needs it to go to a vote. Look, this was what this was all predicated on, the idea that because member associations, 211 of them, the majority would be so blinded, I suppose, by the money that would be coming to them, that they would take a short-term decision and push it through. But even then, I think if it got to a vote, it would probably get through just about. But even then, that's open to question. And secondly, really, I have to say, or primarily maybe, I don't think it'll get that far just because of the extent of the opposition. And obviously this major issue, which is that as it stands, I mean, this plan can't actually go ahead in tangible terms because the most powerful federation, its major countries are not going to play in FIFA competitions, which fairly scuttles the whole commercial value of Infantino's plan.
1: Well, yeah, I mean, if everyone remains united. I mean, if they do remain united, UEFA, I just added it up, UEFA, Asia and the Americans, they're 1-4-3 of the 211 votes. So, I mean, if they're all solid as blocks, they'll vote it down, right?
3: Yeah, and again, as you say, I mean, there is the potential for some fracturing of that. But I think the process has aggravated so many countries that, and especially the way it was almost just presented to them. I mean, that's been a core theme of so many of the statements so far, that like, there is widespread anger. And also, as someone said to me today, beyond like the moral principle of the World Cup being privatized, beyond kind of the many potential consequences, I mean, there's two elements really that really aggravated the people. Yesterday, when the deck by JP Morgan was put out, people saw that as the last straw. They didn't see the value in it. They were aghast the idea of selling off parts of the World Cup in perpetuity for this. They felt it was actually undervaluing what the World Cup is. And really, most importantly, it's the Trump connection. The fact it's Josh Kushner, the brother of Trump's son-in-law, Jared Kushner. You know, as multiple people said to me today, that was just never going to fly. And especially the way it was just presented, all the fine details already sorted. And this is the laughable thing as well. I mean, FIFA issued another statement overnight with quote-unquote clarifications, and they're blaming the media, or incorrect reports, as they put it, for kind of disrupting this process. But had the reports not come out, what was actually going to happen? I mean, the deadline is the 19th September. It could have been put back, and they're talking about how, you know, it just kicks off a consultation process. Yet, what is there to consult on, given that they're presenting so many details secured right down to, it seems, the major investors?
1: And so it's always the media's fault. We all know that. But just one thing, they made 11 billion estimated out of the World Cup. There's so much money around. I mean, they could give millions to every football association.
3: This is another side to the kind of moral principle as well. It's the idea, like, why would you need to sell? And obviously, Carlos Cordero, Infantino's primary advisor, who resigned today, his statement, I mean, and look, Cordero is a bit of a divisive figure himself, he has been, but his statement was spot on. There was a clarity to it, and he pointed out, like, why is this happening now? I mean, usually when private equity, or when sports competitions and clubs do these private equity deals, it's because of some position of financial strain. Like, look at Barcelona or Real Madrid, right, with a mountain of debt and sold off parts of their commercial aspects to private equity. FIFA, as you say, they're sitting on mountains of cash.
1: We've got to leave it there. Thank you very much for that rapid description of what's going on. Miguel Delaney there from The Independent. Now, the Church of England isn't doing so well at attracting congregations in the UK. Only 1 in 68 Brits are regular worshippers in the church, but it's been around a long time, and it has built up very significant assets. They're talking about 11 billion. This is about 10 billion they're sitting on, which is why it's able to afford the Archbishop of Canterbury's pledge to spend £100 million, $135 million in reparations for the Church of England's direct role in the transatlantic slave trade. The Archbishop of Canterbury, Dame Sarah Mullally, is the head of the Church of England. She's in Ghana just now, and our religion editor, Aleem Makbul, is with her.
4: When they stepped out, they were chained. They waited in line, so they got a sizable group. They were marched through that door. So that door became known as the Door of No Return.
5: The horrors of the slave trade being explained to the Archbishop of Canterbury at the spot in a castle where so many saw Africa for the very last time after being forced through that door onto ships.
6: We lament and repent. of the evil that was the transatlantic slave trade.
5: Dame Sarah looked emotional and said a prayer at the spot, and then reflected on the historical crimes associated with the slave trade committed by the institution she now leads.
7: We have to recognise that as a church we played that part. We have to apologise for that. And therefore, for me, I have to understand the story. I have to in some way understand the suffering, which is partly why I'm here today, and continue to commit to saying part of repentance, part of lament, is to actually find a way of healing, reconciliation and restoration for those communities that have a legacy of that today.
5: 3 years ago, the Church of England set up a £100 million reparative justice fund that's caused considerable controversy, with some within the church questioning the historical accuracy of accounts of the extent to which the church was involved, rejecting a report by the church's own endowment fund saying it made more than £1 billion in today's money from investments in the slave trade. Ghana has been leading a global campaign for institutions and nations around the world to pay reparations, and the country's foreign minister, Samuel Akujita Ablakwa, praised Dame Sarah Mullally.
8: What the Archbishop of Canterbury is doing in Ghana will begin to send the right signals. Those who are revisionists or who are obstructionists within the Church of England are going to start thinking twice, because the Christian religion teaches us without admission of sins, there can be no salvation.
5: Although earlier this year, a resolution tabled by Ghana at the United Nations to recognize the transatlantic slave trade as the gravest crime against humanity was passed, in the vote, all European nations abstained. The arguments against the next step, reparations, often center around questioning whether the slave trade has a lasting negative impact today, or raising the issue that some Africans were themselves complicit in the trade. But the Archbishop of Canterbury said her faith guided her to do more than just apologize for what her institution was historically responsible for.
7: Well, the Church of England recognises that we played a part in the transatlantic slave trade. That is clear. And therefore, part of the Christian belief in repentance is when you repent, you turn round. There's something about action. So we are putting in place action to support those communities that feel the legacy of the slave trade. And that money is going to be used in that way.
5: The Archbishop confirmed her commitment to the £100 million fund to be spent on projects in the UK, the Caribbean and West Africa, though the voices opposed to it, those who don't think the sins of the past should be paid for today, grow loud.
1: And that was Aleem Makbul there.
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10: Good afternoon, I'm Samantha Morrill. Thanks for joining us for the BBC World Service on WMKY. We have mostly cloudy skies tonight with a low in the upper 60s. Showers and thunderstorms are likely starting tomorrow afternoon, mostly cloudy with a high in the lower 80s. Rain and storms continue Saturday night with a low around 67, and on Sunday a chance of showers and possibly some thunderstorms in the afternoon. There's going to be a high in the lower 80s.
1: Coming up on NewsHour over the next 30 minutes, after all the fighting in Gaza and the tens of thousands dead, Hamas says it will hand over its weapons, but will that actually happen? And on the eve of his visit to Thailand, how strong is Myanmar's military ruler? All that coming up a little later in the programme, but just now we're going to get a summary of the latest world news.
11: BBC News, I'm John Shea. Spain says the vast majority of migrants who flooded into its North African territory of Ceuta have since returned to Morocco. Officials said around 50,000 had made the journey, including 57 people who died trying to swim around border fences. The Prime Minister, Pedro Sanchez, blamed trafficking gangs for the crisis. The situation in Ceuta has heightened anxieties about illegal migration across the European Union. Italy has suspended the EU's border-free Schengen arrangements with Spain, and it's agreed with France to strengthen joint border controls. The president of World Football, Gianni Infantino, is facing mounting pressure over his proposal to sell off stakes in the World Cup and other competitions. FIFA's chief operating officer accused him of deceiving staff over the scheme, which he said was the brainchild of just one person. The BBC has approached FIFA for comment. The World Meteorological Organization says the El Niño weather pattern is expected to intensify over the next 3 months, contributing to continued heat waves, drought and violent storms. The UN is warning of apocalyptic conditions. Hamas says it's agreed to disarm completely if Israel withdraws its forces and ends its attacks. But a senior Israeli official reiterated there'd be no military withdrawal from Gaza without genuine disarmament. Greek authorities have ordered the partial evacuation of a suburb west of Athens after a forest fire broke out on a mountain nearby. Exploding power infrastructure may have caused it. The US State Department says it made an unfortunate error after it mislabeled countries on a map of Africa during a conference in Rio de Janeiro. An AI-generated map swapped the locations of six African nations. And archaeologists using laser scanning technology have discovered hundreds of ancient earthworks in the Amazon rainforest. BBC News.
1: And welcome back to NewsHour. Now, they say the keys to success in wildlife photography are patience, luck and timing. And 22-year-old Alexander Forrest certainly had the last two of those when he managed to capture what's thought to be the first ever footage of a humpback whale giving birth. He lives and works in New South Wales, Australia, where every year tens of thousands of the whales pass by. It's one of nature's great spectacles. And Alexander Forrest has been speaking with James Menendez.
12: So day to day, I'm actually an expedition filmmaker and photographer. When I'm not interstate or international, I'm at home. I'm checking out what we call the humpback highway. That's where all our huge humpback whales, fifth largest whale, travel along the coast. We're so lucky to see them every year. And it's currently peak season. I was just going out for a routine flight, trying to make the most of this part of the season. And I could see from my aircraft and from the coast, every humpback whale just going up and down the coast at extremely fast speeds, really, really migrating. But there was this one whale, Solemn, right behind our beautiful crystal clear waters, right just there next to the surf break, going unusually slow. And this is a behavior I'd never seen in my thousands of hours filming whales, thousands of whales seen. I've never seen this. I just knew I had to hit record. My first instinct was that perhaps this whale was sleeping. We see sleeping behavior, but it's nothing like this very slow, consistent, labored behavior. And it was suddenly when she diverted her path and went 200 meters or so further out to sea, that was about 600 or 700 meters from the shoreline, that I saw this incredible red plumage and I realized this is something unforgettable and rare.
13: And did you know at that point that she'd just given birth? I mean, you see red in the water, you think blood, you think possibly an attack by a shark, maybe?
12: Yeah, you see red in the water and perhaps you think the worst. I initially thought maybe an interaction with a predator, but it only took a second or two before that beautiful white oval shape shot up to the surface, and to my relief, it was a calf, an incredible vision that I'll never forget.
13: I can imagine. And what does a baby humpback whale look like? Just describe it for us.
12: A baby humpback whale is beautiful, uncoordinated, playful. They're about 25% smaller than their mothers. They are pale grey. Their colours are still setting in. They have to earn their stripes. To catch those first seconds on camera is just an experience I'll hold with me forever.
13: And tell us what it is that you were able to see with the drone that perhaps You wouldn't be able to see if you were underwater.
12: It's rarely documented perspective. We believe it's the only drone video of a live humpback whale birth. It was seriously incredible, and I was shaking after I got the footage, just putting the pieces together. I had no idea what I had just filmed initially. I was crying on the inside, surprise on the outside, absolutely adrenaline through the roof.
1: And that was Australian whale lover Alexander Forrester speaking from New South Wales. President Trump has said that the Hamas offer on disarmament is historic and a monumental step towards lasting peace and security. Israel doesn't seem so sure. A senior official said there would be no military withdrawal from Gaza without genuine disarmament of Hamas. But what actually in detail is the Hamas offer? There's not much official to go on, but reports suggest it's offered to give up power, hand over its weapons to a new authority in Gaza, decommission heavy weapons and weapons depots, disarm individuals and identify tunnels which could then be destroyed. In return, Israel would end military operations in Gaza, withdraw and allow humanitarian aid, and give a guarantee that Hamas elements would not be pursued and the leadership. Well, some reactions now from residents on both sides of this. Tala El Maghrab is 18 years old, living in Gaza, studying to be a nurse. What does she think?
14: All we want it is a normal life and see an end. However, after everything people in Gaza have experienced, it is difficult to feel completely convinced until we see real change in the ground.
1: And for an Israeli view, Erez Manel, who lives in southern Israel.
15: We don't think this agreement will happen because we don't believe Hamas will do it. They're lying. They want to continue to kill us as soon as possible. They will not give all their weapons. They will hide some and bring some more later. No way it will happen.
1: So neither side really thinking that this is likely to work. Bishara Baba is a Palestinian and American who's been a go-between between the Trump administration and Hamas. And in 2024, he established Arab Americans for Trump. We interviewed him back then on NewsHour, and he was later rebranded as Arab Americans for Peace. That was February 25. He's been speaking to James Menendez. How serious is Hamas about giving up its weapons?
16: I believe that Hamas is very serious about giving up its weapons. About three weeks ago, they sent me a proposal, which I passed on to the White House, that effectively, in their terms, they were calling for a 10 to 15 year ceasefire. But at the same time, they talked about giving up their weapons to a Palestinian entity, which would be the National Committee for the Administration of Gaza. And they talked about no development of weapons. They talked about no smuggling of weapons into Gaza. And they talked about no usage of the tunnels in Gaza. So I believe that they are very serious. I think that Hamas has been under a lot of pressure from other Palestinian groups to accept that formula, because at the end of the day, the Israelis are looking at the disarmament of Hamas as an excuse not to go forward with any development of Gaza, any withdrawal from Gaza, and the Palestinians are aware of that. So everybody on the table wants to make sure that there is no excuse that is on the table for the Israelis to not withdraw from the Gaza Strip, or at least begin the withdrawal from the Gaza Strip and begin the reconstruction of Gaza.
13: What do you think changed in the minds of the Hamas leadership? I mean, Hamas is an armed resistance organization, presumably without weapons. I mean, it ceases to exist. It's nothing, right?
16: I have always told Hamas, it's either you or the people of Gaza. And, you know, there is a very important point that I think most people have not paid attention to it. Hamas is concerned about the security of its own elements as well as its leadership. And for any formula to work going forward, there has to be a guarantee that Hamas elements would not be pursued, nor will their leadership be pursued in the future. And that is very important. Whether Hamas admits it publicly or not, I know it for a fact that that is a major concern of theirs.
13: And do you think then that Hamas leaders, Hamas fighters, I mean, do they see themselves staying in Gaza? Or, I mean, would they leave?
16: Yeah, I don't see them leaving, but I see them handing over their weapons, particularly the various elements within Hamas, handing over their weapons and abiding by the rules and regulations of the National Committee for the Administration of Gaza and later on the Palestinian Authority. I don't see it. There's nowhere else for them to go. There is no place for them to go.
13: I mean, so can you see some of them being incorporated into a new security force for Gaza? I mean, well, in other words, just changing their badges. And I wonder what Israel would make of that.
16: You know, Israel insists on vetting anyone that would be in the future Palestinian security forces. And so if they don't pass Israel's muster in that regard, they're not going to be in that force. And nobody is going to argue over the future of Gaza with regard to 100 or 200 people being in the security force. People in Gaza are so tired of the living conditions that they live through right now. They live on the beach without tents, no sanitation, no sufficient food, nothing of the most important components of a person's living conditions. And so the people of Gaza don't really care about whether there is going to be 100 or 200 people of Hamas in the security force that is going to ensue or not. And so at the end of the day, people want relief, and Israel wants every single excuse possible in order not to allow Gaza to rebuild itself and not to allow the people of Gaza to have a decent living.
13: What do you think the timeline for this is likely to be? I mean, is this a process that's going to take years? And do you see it as a gradual process with some weapons being handed over, Israel starting to pull back a bit, more weapons handed over, more pulling back? Is that how you see it working, if indeed it ever gets off the ground?
16: I believe that it all depends on the United States, because the United States is the ultimate arbitrator in this situation. And President Trump is the one that can tell Netanyahu, go through with this proposal, otherwise there will be consequences that would affect you and Israel. And if the President of the United States does not put his weight behind this kind of proposal, then nothing is going to happen. I can assure you of that.
13: And do you think President Trump is minded to put that pressure on Israel? And I also just wonder, I mean, who's leading the efforts on this for the administration?
16: Presumably, it's Steve Witkoff and Jared Kushner leading the efforts. Realistically, I see Ariel Lightstone being the person who is on the ground representing the Americans. But Ariel, who is a very good friend of mine, has described his role as babysitting the Israelis. I mean, if you're going to sit and babysit the Israelis, it means you're going to accept a lot of things that the Israelis are willing to do that are not acceptable, you know. So it is the president that has to step up. It's either the Trump 20-point peace plan or it is not, period.
1: And that was Bishara Baba on the details, as he understands them, of what Hamas is proposing. And Anshul Pfeffer, the Economist correspondent in Israel, joins us live now. Is that aligning with what you're hearing?
17: Well, there aren't that many details yet. Mm. We're seeing various leaks about what is in this deal. We haven't yet seen the actual deal. We don't know what the sequencing is here. What has to happen first? What kind of weapons is Hamas going to disarm? How is that going to be verified? And on the Israeli side, what lines is Israel expected to withdraw to, when? So these are the details which the deal will probably fall on, because both sides so far haven't really given a clear idea what they're signed up to, and Israel hasn't even made an official statement or any kind of official response to the news from last night that there's a deal. Hamas has said that we will only give our weapons over for storage to another Palestinian organization or government, and we'll only do that when Israel withdraws from Gaza. So currently it doesn't look as if it's clear to either side how they're going to implement this.
1: Just on the withdrawal, I mean, I guess Hamas will be thinking 100% withdrawal back to Gaza as it was. Is there anyone in Israel thinking in those terms? Because they hold, what now, 60-70% of it?
17: Oh, roughly 60%+, yes. But and it's not just the question of how much of Gaza Israel's holding. It's an issue of the buffer zones. So even if Israel does withdraw from the current lines and areas that it holds, it will insist for a long period at least to hold on to a buffer zone until it's clear that in Hamas there is some kind of new government which is enforcing disarmament, which is keeping the peace and making sure from Israel's perspective that Gaza is no longer a threat. So, and this is not just the Netanyahu government. I think most of the opposition parties, that would be their position as well.
1: So we've got President Trump being very enthusiastic about this. Does that put, I mean, it must put Netanyahu in a difficult position, because he may want to, be sceptical about this and you know, really take his time over it and all the rest of it. But he can't afford to break with Trump, can he?
17: No, he can't. And Netanyahu is very much invested in trying to present to the Israeli electorate that he is the closest partner to Trump imaginable. Now, it doesn't seem to be the case for quite a while now. We've seen Trump basically cold-shouldering him. Trump held the meeting with Netanyahu this week in the White House without any media, without the kind of endorsement that Netanyahu hoped to get on the eve of, but 3 months to the election in Israel. This was a very important trip to Washington for Netanyahu, and he didn't get what he wanted out of it. And on the other hand, Netanyahu can't be seen by his hard right electorate as being weak on Gaza and being prepared to withdraw in Gaza. So he's very much stuck, and that's why nearly 24 hours after Donald Trump's announcement, we still haven't heard anything from Netanyahu or from any official spokesman. There's been some off-the-record briefing, but no official spokesperson of his government has referred so far to this, because he's really stuck here.
1: And just quickly, we've got the elections, as you say, 3 months. What are the polls saying?
17: Well, the polls are saying that Netanyahu's coalition is well short of a majority in the next Knesset in Israel's parliament. And if elections were held today, he would very likely lose and be replaced by Gadi Eisenkot, the main challenger right now.
1: Okay. Thank you very much for bringing us up to date. That was Anshul Pfeffer, the Economist correspondent in Israel. 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

0: And a reminder of the main news just now. Spain says most of the migrants who flooded in its North African territory of Ceuta have returned to Morocco. The crisis has fueled anxiety about illegal migration across the EU. Italy has suspended the EU's border-free Schengen arrangements with Spain. Juan Fernando López Aguiar, a member of the European Parliament for Spain's governing socialists, had this reaction.
1: You can actually reinstate the border control in your own country, but you cannot exclude a third country from free movement or exclude a third country from Schengen. So there is absolutely no place whatsoever for this Italy rhetoric that Spain should be excluded from Schengen.
0: FIFA's chief operating officer has joined the growing chorus of criticism of Gianni Infantino over his plans to sell stakes in the World Cup to private investors. The impact of the wildfires in France could hardly be more serious for those who fled or even lost their homes, but there are other things to think about, including the wine, not least in the grape producing area of Bordeaux. It's a major industry there. Will the smoke affect the taste of this year's vintage? Well, we really do have the perfect person to speak to on this. Dr. Gregory Dunn is the wine technical manager at Camden BRI, a British wine services laboratory, and they actually offer European vineyards, I'm told, a smoke taint service. So tell us about this. I mean, smoke can affect the grape, can it?
2: Smoke can absolutely affect the grape, and this is a problem that is probably getting worse with climate change, but in places like Australia, California, South Africa, Southern Europe, if vineyards are in close proximity to wildfires, smoke can certainly affect the grapes and it can ruin a whole vintage.
0: When you say ruin, I mean, when it comes to whiskey, people love a smoky taint to a whiskey. Is it always a negative thing in wine?
2: It very much is a negative thing in wine, and if it gets very bad, it can taste like licking an ashtray. So what happens is if the smoke hangs around the grapes for long enough, there are compounds that will adhere to the waxy cuticle of the grape, and those compounds are largely, some are volatile, but some of them are non-volatile, and they will be released during fermentation, and that can negatively affect the wine.
0: And when you say hang around long enough, the smoke, do you mean a week, a day, a month? How long is long enough?
2: A week is probably more than long enough. The problem is it depends on the composition of the smoke, its density, and how long it sits around the grapes. We don't really have a model that predicts whether or not vineyards are going to be affected. So the best thing we can do is actually measure the precursors to smoke taint in the grapes. And we can do that, and we can be very reasonably confident about whether or not the grapes will be okay for making wine or whether they'll need to be, wine won't be made.
0: I think in Napa Valley in California, there was a year that because of smoke, they just sort of didn't release wine. Now in Bordeaux.
2: Absolutely. And that's happened in regions in Australia as well.
0: Right. Bordeaux, I mean, wine is what? Hundreds of millions of dollars? Yeah, it's a massive industry.
2: It's huge. It's a big industry. There's a lot of money at stake. And, you know, it takes a lot of money to turn grapes into wine. So if you're going to turn grapes into wine, you're going to end up with wine you can't sell. That's a big loss. So it's an important thing to understand what risk you're at in terms of smoke taint.
0: So there will be people now, what, looking at these grapes, sort of measuring them, analysing them, trying to work out where this is headed?
2: I think they should be, absolutely. It can happen any time after flowering, so any time after capfall. If smoke is adjacent to vineyards, you can get smoke taint. We work at a relatively quick turnaround time, so we probably the latest we would want to see grapes is a couple of weeks before harvest.
0: And just one last thing quickly. I did understand that sometimes the smoke, it takes some months or even longer for the taste to come through in the wine. Is that right?
2: Absolutely. These compounds are released during fermentation. So a lot of these compounds, you won't be able to smell in the grapes. They are attached to things like sugar molecules, and during fermentation they're released. So a lot of them are released during fermentation. Over time they tend to intensify. There's two reasons for that. One is that more compounds are released. The other one is that other compounds that have been masking them tend to dissipate, and it's probably more the latter. So other desirable aromatic compounds over time tend to lessen, which brings the smoke-tainted ones to the fore.
0: Thank you very much for an admirably clear explanation of how smoke affects wine. That was Dr. Gregory Dunn. Next week, Myanmar's military ruler, Min Aung Hlaing, will get a significant boost to his quest for international legitimacy when he makes an official visit to Thailand. Earlier this year, he turned himself into a notionally civilian president after holding an election widely condemned as rigged. Meanwhile, his army has retaken much of the territory it lost to the armed opposition movement, thanks to backing from Russia and China. Our Southeast Asia correspondent, Jonathan Head, has been to the Thai border town of Mysot to hear what those who fled the civil war think about the military's growing strength in Myanmar.
3: In an old house down a side street in Mysot, a group of teenage boys cook their evening meal together.
4: What are you cooking?
5: Fish eggs.
3: Some are as young as 13. Yet, not long ago, they were armed and fighting.
4: So you're the chef?
5: Yeah.
6: It's a shelter for the children who are under 18 years old who involved in the war or conflict. I rescue them.
3: Like the boys she cares for, Kine is a refugee from the civil war in Myanmar. It's not her real name. She still fears retribution on her family by the military regime against which she too once took up arms. But she's now decided she can do more good by helping the war's victims.
6: We are not born to be a soldier. And after 5 years, for me, I learned a lot about the real situation. And I start to see the children. I see what I have to do. I understood, you know, my muscle is not in my arms, it's in my brain. I can do the different way for the long fight. Revolution is not the short term. We don't know how many years we have to keep going on.
7: I'm walking down a long corridor with lots of very small rooms on either side. There are families or individuals living in all of these. This is one of dozens of safe houses which have been established all over Mysot to help the tens of thousands who fled from Myanmar since the coup. They arrive here in Thailand with very little money, few possessions, and with no status. They're very vulnerable.
8: I put a time bomb near the police station, and I'm trying to assassinate the informer of military government.
3: This young man says he took up arms against the military regime at the age of 17 after watching it crush peaceful protests. He was caught, jailed, and dreadfully tortured. Now he says he's had a change of heart.
7: So you lost faith in the armed struggle?
8: Yeah, I saw many casualties, and it's really difficult to see like that.
7: You're not involved in the struggle now?
8: Yeah, I just choose another way.
3: Almost everyone we spoke to was still committed to the idea of a people's revolution in Myanmar, but after 5 years of grueling war and no end to military rule in sight, many are just too exhausted to fight any longer.
0: The BBC's Jonathan Head there reporting from the Thai-Myanmar border, and his report brings us to an end of this edition of NewsHour. So thank you very much for listening, and from Owen Bennett-Jones here in London, goodbye.

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1: Welcome to NewsHour from the World Service of the BBC. This is Owen Bennett-Jones, and today we'll get the latest from Spain's exclave in Africa, Ceuta. How many Moroccans got in? What's going to happen to them? And we'll speak to a Spanish politician who wants support from Spain's European partners.
2: We have shown solidarity every time we have been requested for solidarity. Now it is time to expect solidarity from the rest.
1: President Trump says Hamas might have enabled a peace agreement in Gaza. Does Israel agree? And what actually has Hamas agreed to?
3: They talked about no development of weapons. They talked about no smuggling of weapons into Gaza. And they talked about no usage of the tunnels.
1: And having generated $11 billion or so out of the recent Football World Cup, can FIFA's Gianni Infantino get still higher profits? All coming up after the news.
4: BBC News, I'm John Shea. Spain says the vast majority of an estimated 50,000 migrants who arrived in its North African territory of Ceuta on Thursday have returned to Morocco. Visiting Ceuta, the Prime Minister Pedro Sanchez condemned the influx as an attack and a violation of Spanish sovereignty. One Ceuta resident, Carmen González Bermúdez, says the police didn't do enough.
5: They were in the streets, but they weren't doing nothing. So that, for starters, feels really scary. They are not fighting this. They are just letting these people getting in. Morocco is telling us they can conquer us whenever they want. I think, and with a heavy heart that I say this, this is the beginning of the end.
4: The authorities say 57 people died trying to cross the border. Italy has suspended the EU's border-free Schengen arrangements with Spain because of the migrant influx in Ceuta. It'll affect air and sea journeys between Spain and Italy. Our diplomatic correspondent is James Landale.
6: For the European Union, migration is often a source of disunion. Member states want people to move freely within the bloc, but that requires a strong external border, and there's often disagreement about how best to achieve that. Hence the furious diplomatic row over Ceuta. The European Commission President Ursula von der Leyen said the images coming out of there were unacceptable. Finland's interior minister said all European countries should support Italy's plan, claiming Spain had failed to protect the Union's external border.
4: The president of world football, Gianni Infantino, is facing mounting pressure over his proposal to sell off stakes in the World Cup and other competitions. Hours after one of Mr. Infantino's top advisers resigned, FIFA's chief operating officer accused Mr. Infantino of deceiving staff. Kevin Lamour told the AP news agency he was prepared to lose his job for speaking out. The BBC has approached FIFA for comment. Here's Adam Wilde from BBC Sport.
7: Kevin Lamour has become the latest to condemn plans to sell stakes in competitions. Earlier, one of Mr. Infantino's senior advisers, Carlos Cordero, resigned, calling the proposal a bad deal for football, while the Asian Confederation joined UEFA and its North and Central American counterparts in condemning the plans. FIFA, though, has vowed to continue, claiming the consultation process has been disrupted by incorrect media reports.
4: The World Meteorological Organization says the El Niño weather pattern is expected to intensify over the next 3 months, contributing to continued heat waves, notably in Europe, and to drought and violent storms in other regions. This year had already seen higher than average temperatures before El Niño got started. Globally, June was the second hottest month ever. In Europe, it was the hottest. World News from the BBC. Hamas has said it's agreed to disarm completely if Israel fully withdraws from Gaza and ends all its attacks. It also laid down other conditions. In its first official response to President Trump's announcement of a deal, Hamas said implementation would depend on Israel's commitment to its side of the agreement. A senior Israeli official reiterated that there would be no military withdrawal from Gaza without the genuine disarmament of Hamas. The Lebanese president, Joseph Aoun, has condemned detonations carried out by the Israeli military around the Crusader-era Beaufort Castle in southern Lebanon as a very dangerous escalation. Here's our global affairs correspondent, Sebastian Usher.
8: Beaufort Castle has been a strategic prize for many military forces down the ages. In recent decades, it's changed hands between the IDF and Hezbollah. Israel captured it just 2 months ago, hailing this as a big victory. Now it's used 700 tons of explosives to destroy what it says are tunnels built by Hezbollah, while the Iranian-backed group was in control of the fortress with its commanding position over southern Lebanon. The Lebanese Culture Ministry has expressed concern that the blasts may have damaged the UNESCO-listed castle.
4: The US State Department says it made an unfortunate error after it mislabeled countries on a map of Africa during an international conference in Brazil earlier this week. An AI-generated map displayed the wrong shapes and locations for Nigeria, Mozambique, Uganda, Cote d'Ivoire, Malawi, and Cameroon, sparking an online backlash from confused event attendees. Archaeologists using laser scanning technology have discovered hundreds of ancient earthworks in the Amazon rainforest. The research revealed circles, squares, and other geometric figures beneath the forest canopy. They're spread across more than 4,000 square kilometers between Brazil, Bolivia, and Peru. And that's the latest BBC World News.
1: Welcome to NewsHour from the World Service of the BBC. This is Owen Bennett-Jones, live from London. The Spanish exclave of Ceuta is around 18 kilometres square, located on the North African coast, surrounded either by sea or Morocco. And on the face of it, it looks like a tiny colony, but the Spanish authorities insist that's not the case. According to Madrid, it is part of Spain and has been since 1580, and Ceuta is governed under Spanish law. And that means the estimated 60,000 Moroccans, or some of them, who broke into Ceuta this week may have the right to go through a process that they hope will end in refugee status. Having said that, the Spanish government says the majority of those that came in, you know, something like 48,000, have already gone back home voluntarily to Morocco. More than 50 people have died in the process, either drowning or being crushed in crowds. And this is the sound of some of those thousands as they came off the beach and headed for the streets of Ceuta yesterday. And that really conveys the scale of this, I think. And Spain said it was sending troops to the exclave after the flow of migrants continued into Friday. Spanish Prime Minister Pedro Sanchez said this today when he visited Ceuta.
9: Ceuta is a Spanish city, and the scenes we saw yesterday I condemn in the most energetic way. I reject them. I condemn them. I condemn them as deplorable. They were a violation of the territorial integrity of a Spanish city, the Spanish city of Ceuta.
1: Well, it clearly was challenging having so many people come in, and this resident of Ceuta, Carmen, said local people are worried.
5: People are afraid, and they are starting, these migrants, they are starting to feel hungry and thirsty. That is normal. They are human beings. They go in hundreds in stores. So people feel afraid, so they close their shops. We cannot buy anything. We went to buy bread this morning. There is no way you can get bread today in Ceuta, bread or anything else. If this takes longer, like 2, 3, 4 days, we will run out. And then what?
1: Let's get some political reaction now from Juan Fernando López Aguiar, a member of the European Parliament from Spain, and from the Socialist Party, as the Prime Minister is. Now, the government recently legalised the status of hundreds of thousands of undocumented migrants in Spain, so that's been a big issue. But what now? What about the question of what to do in Ceuta? What does he think the government should do?
2: what it's actually doing. Yes, it's serious, but not unprecedented. To begin with, Spain happens to have the only terrestrial external border of the whole of the European Union with the African continent. It happens to be the bilateral external border between Spain and Morocco, both in Ceuta and Melilla. Second, the situation is not unprecedented. We've gone through this before, in 2006, in 2021, and the government is reacting properly, first reinforcing the civil guard, which is like Spanish gendarmerie, and police forces with military mobilization. Second, of course, it's calling for the cooperation of Morocco and calling for the responsibility of Morocco. It's not acceptable that Morocco can simply do away with its responsibility in managing the side of the external border of the European Union. And third, it's calling for the national consensus, making clearly the point that we are ready to stand for Spanish sovereignty and protecting the rights and liberties of the Spanish population living both in Ceuta and Melilla. And of course, we are expecting that with cooperation with Morocco, the situation will be sorted out as it has been sorted out before. Having said this, of course, it takes a thorough analysis of the root causes of this massive wave of irregular migration through the seas, because yes, there is a recent ruling of the Spanish Supreme Court stating that when it comes to swimming by the sea from beach to beach, so circumvailing the external border between Morocco and Ceuta,

0: being has human rights. And of course, in Spanish legal order, every human being has also fundamental rights which are to be protected. But the thing is that when you jump over the fence, there is a procedure in which from police forces to police forces, the person can be returned. But this, there was a ruling that if you do it by swimming, then you are not subject to this speedy hot return, that you should be first rescued in the sea, and then you should follow the whole procedure as a person who has been rescued in the sea. So you have to be identified, you have to be ascertained of your legal rights, and then if there's place, then you also may call for international protection or asylum seeking.
1: Yeah, well, you know, that is the Spanish position. That's the Spanish Supreme Court decision. But the rest of Europe is not impressed. I mean, Ursula von der Leyen is saying there must be swift returns. Italy has suspended Schengen. Many other European governments are criticizing Spain for failing to protect the EU's external border. You're a member of the European Parliament. Are you feeling the pressure as a Spanish representative in Brussels?
0: Well, let me assess the situation. First, Spain has shown solidarity every time we have witnessed weaponization of migrants wherever. It's happened in the external border between Finland and Russia. It's happened in the external border between Poland and Belarus. And every time we have been asked for, we have shown solidarity. Second, in the European Union, we have put in place a so-called Migration and Asylum Pact, which consists nothing less of 8 regulations, building up a system based on the principles of shared responsibility and solidarity, binding solidarity. We have shown solidarity every time we have been requested for solidarity. Now it is time to expect solidarity from the rest. Third, it's absolutely out of the place that a certain member state can suspend Schengen unilaterally or ask for the suspension of unilaterally of another member state of the European Union. You know what you can do? You can actually reinstate the border control in your own country, but you cannot exclude a third country from free movement or exclude a third country from Schengen. So there is absolutely no place whatsoever for this Italy rhetoric that Spain should be excluded from Schengen, because there is a Schengen Borders Code, which is also binding law for all the member states of the European Union, which prevents that from happening. When you want to reinstate your control of your own external borders, you have to ask for the authorization of the Commission. You have to state the nature of the security grounds for such a decision, and you have to time frame such reinstatement of external borders of the European Union in your own country, but never exclude a third country from Schengen.
1: And that was Juan Fernando López Aguiar, member of the European Parliament. Well, let's get the latest from the ground now. Jason Horowitz is the New York Times bureau chief in Madrid, but currently he's got himself to Ceuta, and he gave me the latest.
2: The thing that I kept hearing over and over today as I talked to a lot of people on the beach and throughout the town was first that they were surprised about how easy it was for them to get here. And second, just they weren't exactly sure what they were supposed to do now. They had gotten here. There was no food. There was no water. Some people had a sense that, you know, Spain was going to be this sort of land of opportunity where they were going to find jobs. Other people maybe just went because that's what everyone was doing. But the sort of main feeling I had walking around with lots of these people today was that people just were sort of wandering. They didn't know what they were supposed to do now.
1: And those who've gone back, I mean, did they go back to Morocco because literally they're hungry?
2: Yeah, I think that maybe was actually the strategy of Spain here, that there's no food available, there's no water available, really. People were constantly asking passersby just for a little bit of water or food, or if they had, you know, for some help, and you just kept seeing that over and over. And you realize that, you know, people, you could have whatever, you know, dreams or aspirations they want, but at the end, you know, the stomach sort of dictates. And where they knew that they could go back and, you know, was Morocco. And so by 6 p.m., more than 48,000 had left.
1: Right. There was this suggestion that the huge numbers coming in was partly because Moroccan authorities were encouraging them to do so. Did you back that up at all? Do you think that's right?
2: So all

0: I have is anecdotal, but I spoke to lots of people today, and so did my colleagues, and that is something we did hear several times, and unprompted, and so which raises questions, and that again we don't know, and that'll take more reporting to find out exactly what happened here. That's something that the people who actually firsthand went through it said.
1: Well, I mean, there is one possible explanation, which is that the Spanish Prime Minister did go to Algeria recently, upsetting Morocco in the process. I mean, do you think this could be a sort of, a way of sending a message to Spain?
0: Well, so that's possible, right? It wouldn't be the first time. So, back in 2021, I think it was, Morocco made it easier, shall we say, for migrants to come over to put more pressure on the Sanchez government to get something that they wanted in a sort of geopolitical fight. And they did. They got the support of Spain in West Sahara, and so the lesson from that was immigrant pressure and leverage works. Now that was about 10 to 12,000 people, I think. This was upwards of 50, maybe 60,000 people. So maybe it crossed the threshold that changes everything.
1: Prime Minister kept saying that Ceuta, part of Spain, part of Spain, part of Spain. Many people in Africa see it as a colony. Would that be right?
0: I don't know. I mean, I think that I think, look, there's a long, complicated history here. Spaniards you speak to, some feel extremely attached to Ceuta, and they feel like it is, it's in a way like Gibraltar, right? It's like it's our rock. You hear that a lot. And then you have people. It's true. Like if you're talking to someone in Barcelona, they don't really care that much about it, or even in Madrid. And so, I don't think it's a uniform position, but it is Spain. Right. And so I wouldn't call it a colony. I would call it a Spanish territory, because that's what it is.
1: And that was Jason Horowitz, Madrid bureau chief for the New York Times, but currently reporting from Ceuta itself.

0: Coming up, we'll be hearing from a Burmese opposition supporter who has fled from Myanmar to neighbouring Thailand, but not given up hope of freeing her country from military rule.
1: I understood, you know, my muscle is not in my arms, it's in my brain. I can do the different way for the long fight. Revolution is not the short term. We don't know how many years we have to keep going on.
0: That's in about 30 minutes, just some headlines now. Spain says most of the 50,000 migrants who flooded its North African territory of Ceuta have returned to Morocco. The crisis has fueled anxiety about illegal migration across the EU. And the UN says the El Nino weather pattern is expected to intensify over the next 3 months, boosting the heat waves that have caused devastating wildfires in Europe and elsewhere. This is NewsHour. FIFA's president, Gianni Infantino, is used to getting his way. His changes to the World Cup format, more teams, for example, hydration breaks, all happened. And his re-election as president for another term seemed assured as well. But his plans to allow American companies to profit from football seem to have hit something of a brick wall. He's offered football associations around the world $20 million, some say more, for going along with this. But even so, quite a few are opposing it. European football's governing body, UEFA, has come out against. So has the North and Central America and Caribbean. And Asia, too, thought to be more supportive, has been critical of this. While one of Infantino's senior advisers has also resigned. Well, Miguel Delaney is chief football writer at The Independent. Can Infantino still get this done?
2: He needs it to go to a vote. Like, look, this was all predicated on, the idea that because member associations, 211 of them, the majority would be so blinded, I suppose, by the money that would be coming to them, that they would take a short-term decision and push it through. But even then, I think if it got to a vote, it would probably get through just about. But even then, that's open to question. And secondly, really, I have to say, or primarily maybe, I don't think it'll get that far just because of the extent of the opposition. And obviously this major issue, which is that as it stands, I mean, this plan can't actually go ahead in tangible terms because the most powerful federation, its major countries, are not going to play in FIFA competitions, which fairly scuttles the whole commercial value of Infantino's plan.
0: Well, yeah, I mean, if everyone remains united. I mean, if they do remain united, UEFA, I just added it up, UEFA, Asia and the Americans, they're 1-4-3 of the 211 votes. So, I mean, if they're all solid as blocks, they'll vote it down, right?
2: Yeah, and again, as you say, I mean, there is the potential for some fracturing of that. But I think the process has aggravated so many countries that, and especially the way it was almost just presented to them. I mean, that's been a core theme of so many of the statements so far, that there is widespread anger. And also, as someone said to me today, beyond the moral principle of the World Cup being privatized, beyond kind of the many potential consequences, I mean, there's two elements really that really aggravated the people. Yesterday, when the deck by JP Morgan was put out, people saw that as the last straw. They didn't see the value in it. They were aghast, the idea of selling off parts of the World Cup in perpetuity for this. They felt it was actually undervaluing what the World Cup is. And really, most importantly, it's the Trump connection. The fact it's Josh Kushner, the brother of Trump's son-in-law, Jared Kushner. You know, as multiple people said to me today, that was just never going to fly. And especially the way it was just presented, all the fine details already sorted. And this is the laughable thing as well. I mean, FIFA issued another statement overnight with quote-unquote clarifications, and they're blaming the media, or incorrect reports, as they put it, for kind of disrupting this process. But had the reports not come out, what was actually going to happen? I mean, the deadline is the 19th September. It could have been pulled back. And they're talking about how, you know, it just kicks off a consultation process. Yet this, what is there to consult on, given that they're presenting so many details secured right down to, it seems, the major investors?
0: So it's always the media's fault. We all know that. But just one thing. They made $11 billion estimated out of the World Cup. There's so much money around. I mean, they could give millions to every football association.
2: Well, this is another side to the kind of moral principle as well. It's the idea, like, why would you need to sell? And obviously Carlos Cordero, Infantino's primary advisor, who resigned today. His statement, I mean, and look, Cordero is a bit of a divisive figure himself, he has been, but his statement was spot on. He kind of, there was a clarity to it, and he pointed out, like, why is this happening now? I mean, usually when private equity or when sports competitions and clubs do these private equity deals, it's because of some position of financial strain. Like, look at Barcelona or Real Madrid, with a mountain of debt and sold off parts of their kind of commercial aspects to private equity. FIFA, as you say, they're sitting on mountains of cash.
0: And that was Miguel Delaney there, chief football writer at The Independent. The UK's only all-female chess team has been promoted to the game's top tier, only to be told they will have to add a man to their squad. The She Plays to Win team have fallen foul of a rule designed to boost female participation in the sport. The league requires all of its first division teams to have at least one player of each gender on its roster. That means She Plays to Win face dropping one of their eight top-level female players to make way for a man. They play to win then at that point. Sean Lay has been speaking to Emily Maton from the team and asked how they began.
3: It started out with 15 of us in lockdown. That's when I first joined the team. And since then, we've now expanded to over 1,800 young female players who are all sort of improving their chess. And we formed this team for the Four Nations Chess League, which we've now reached the top division of.
4: So the Four Nations League, yeah. You've got a big competition coming up. At what point did you realise there might be a problem?
3: We've known ever since we started this team that the rule was there and that it was something we might have to deal with one day. And we have been sort of talking to them since the start and saying, you know, if we did end up getting promoted to this top division, then, you know, what would they do? They've always been like, wait until you get there. It's not a problem. And so it's only really since we won the division back in May that it's become a proper debate that they've had to deal with.
4: What did you say to the league? Have there been sort of negotiations? Have there been discussions with the league?
3: The rule was introduced because female chess players are so underrepresented. I think it's only 11% at that top level of chess that are female. And so that rule...
4: Even today,
3: yeah.
4: And that rule's been in place, what, more than 30 years?
3: 1994, I believe, right. It was introduced. And the rule was, of course, introduced to put more women into chess. So our argument is, why are you now using that same rule to exclude women from the team and make us bring a male player on?
4: What do you now have to do?
3: Unless anything changes with the rule, we'll have to find a male player and bring them into the team, and they'll have to play for us. The female players that are already there will get less game time. It might be that the girls don't get to play all of the weekends. It might be that some go and find other teams where they can play all the weekends. Our youngest player, Botana, she's, I think, 10 at the moment. And then the oldest are probably about mid-20s.
4: I mean, it's quite a big thing for somebody, particularly at that young age, to be told that something you've been competing in and dreaming about and you put all your effort into, you might not be able to play, even though your team is good enough to play.
3: Exactly. It's like, we've proven that we can compete at that level, that, you know, we're just as good as all of these male players. We hope that we can be sort of an inspiration for younger players, because I know when I was growing up, I have very few older female players that I look up to.
4: You don't speak for the team. You can only speak for yourself individually, Emily. But let me put you, just to hear what your thoughts are on this. This is what Mike Truran from 4NCL, the league, said. Since its inception in 1994, the top division has always been a mixed team competition, each team requiring a mix of male and female. We remain the only league in the UK that we are aware of that encourages female participation in chess by requiring mixed teams.
3: Yeah, and of course, back in 1994, it was a huge step for them to introduce these mixed teams and to have that female player on the team. But when you've got this all-female team, which they probably never expected to happen back in 1994, like, they need to think about why the rules are in the first place. And if they are trying to encourage female participation, which I think is important given how underrepresented we are, it should be the case that the rule is changed.
4: I just wonder what your experience has been playing chess as you've grown up and as you've become more involved with the game. What sort of things have players and teachers and things said to you over the years?
3: This was at the European Schools Championship back in, I think, 2022. This coach made, I think it was a tweet or something, saying, "Congratulations, Emily Maton, you're competing to win this event," which is obviously great. But he then went on to say, "It takes a village to create a strong female chess player."
4: So in other words, it's because of us
3: exactly.
4: That you're here.
3: And it's just those sorts of comments that make you feel, you know, am I meant to be here? Is this well built for me?
0: That was Emily Maton there speaking with Sean Lay.

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1: Good evening. For WMKY, I'm Samantha Morrill with the forecast from the National Weather Service in Jackson. We have mostly cloudy skies tonight, a low around 67 degrees. Showers and thunderstorms are likely starting tomorrow afternoon. It's going to be mostly cloudy throughout the day with a high near 83 degrees. Showers and storms continue Saturday night, a low in the upper 60s, then a chance of rain on Sunday, a high near 82. The BBC World Service continues.
2: Coming up on NewsHour over the next 30 minutes, after all the fighting in Gaza and the tens of thousands dead, Hamas says it will hand over its weapons, but will it actually happen? Why the fires in southwestern France, which didn't destroy Bordeaux's vineyards, could still threaten its wines? And on the eve of a visit to Thailand, how strong is Myanmar's military ruler? All that after the news.
3: BBC News, I'm John Shea. The boss of Hugging Face, one of the companies recently hacked by out-of-control artificial intelligence models, says AI firms must be held accountable for cyber attacks carried out by their creations. Hugging Face was breached by a rogue OpenAI bot that broke out of a test environment. The World Meteorological Organization has warned that the El Niño weather pattern is expected to intensify over the next 3 months. The UN says this will contribute to continuing heat waves, notably in Europe, and drought and violent storms in other regions. The authorities in Greece have ordered the partial evacuation of a suburb west of Athens after a forest fire broke out on a nearby mountain. FIFA's chief operating officer, Kevin Lamour, has joined the growing chorus of criticism of its president, Gianni Infantino, over his plan to sell stakes in the World Cup to private investors. He accused Mr. Infantino of deceiving staff over the scheme, which he said was the brainchild of just one person. The BBC has approached FIFA for comment. Spanish officials say the vast majority of an estimated 50,000 migrants who entered its North African territory of Ceuta on Thursday have now returned to Morocco. On a visit to Ceuta, the Prime Minister, Pedro Sanchez, condemned the influx as an attack and blamed trafficking gangs. Hamas says it's agreed to disarm completely if Israel withdraws its forces and ends its attacks. But a senior Israeli official reiterated that genuine disarmament must precede any withdrawal. Pakistani authorities say the remains of a third climber have been found by rescuers searching a mountain in the Karakoram range bordering China, which was hit by an avalanche. None of the 10 climbers has been found alive. And archaeologists using laser scanning technology have discovered hundreds of ancient earthworks in the Amazon rainforest. It's in a region that spans Brazil, Bolivia and Peru.
2: And welcome back to NewsHour. Now, they say the key to success in wildlife photography is patience and then luck and timing. And 22-year-old Alexander Forrest certainly had the last of those two when he managed to capture what's thought to be the first ever drone footage of a humpback whale giving birth. He lives and works in New South Wales, Australia, where every year tens of thousands of whales pass by as they migrate north. It's a great spectacle. And Alexander has been speaking to James Menendez.
4: So day to day, I'm actually an expedition filmmaker and photographer. When I'm not interstate or international, I am at home. I'm checking out what we call the humpback highway. That's where all our huge humpback whales, fifth largest whale, travel along the coast. We're so lucky to see them every year. And it's currently peak season. I was just going out for a routine flight, trying to make the most of this part of the season, and I could see from my aircraft and from the coast every humpback whale just going up and down the coast at extremely fast speeds, really, really migrating. But there was this one whale, solemn, right behind our beautiful crystal clear waters, right just there next to the surf break, going unusually slow, and this is a behaviour I'd never seen in my thousands of hours filming whales, thousands of whales seen. I've never seen this. I just knew I had to hit record. My first instinct was that perhaps this whale was sleeping. You see sleeping behaviour, but it's nothing like this very slow, consistent, laboured behaviour. And it was suddenly when she diverted her path and went 200 metres or so further out to sea, that was about 600 or 700 metres from the shoreline, that I saw this incredible red plumage and I realised this is something unforgettable and rare.
5: And did you know at that point that she'd just given birth? I mean, you see red in the water, you think blood, you think possibly an attack by a shark, maybe?
4: Yeah, you see red in the water and perhaps you think the worst. I initially thought maybe an interaction with a predator, but it only took a second or two before that beautiful white oval shape shot up to the surface, and to my relief, it was a calf, an incredible vision that I'll never forget.
5: I can imagine. And what does a baby humpback whale look like? Just describe it for us.
4: A baby humpback whale is beautiful, uncoordinated, playful. They're about 25% smaller than their mothers. They are pale grey. Their colours are still setting in. They have to earn their stripes. To catch those first seconds on camera is just an experience I'll hold with me forever.
5: And tell us what it is that you were able to see with the drone that perhaps you wouldn't be able to see if you were underwater.
4: It's rarely documented perspective. We believe it's the only drone video of a live humpback whale birth. It was seriously incredible, and I was shaking after I got the footage, just putting the pieces together. I had no idea what I had just filmed initially. I was crying on the inside, surprise on the outside. Absolutely adrenaline through the roof.
2: Seriously incredible. Australian whale lover and photographer Alexander Forrest there in New South Wales. President Trump has said the Hamas offer on disarmament is historic and a monumental step towards lasting peace and security. Israel doesn't seem so sure. A senior Israeli official said there would be no military withdrawal from Gaza without the genuine disarmament of Hamas. But what actually is the Hamas offer in detail? There's not much official to go on, just leaks, but reports suggest that Hamas has offered to give up power, to hand over its weapons to a new authority in Gaza, to decommission heavy weapons and weapons depots, to disarm individuals and identify tunnels which could then be destroyed. In return, Israel would end military operations in Gaza, withdraw and then allow humanitarian aid in, and give a guarantee that Hamas elements and its leadership will not be pursued. Some reactions now from residents on both sides of this. First, Tala El Mughrab, 18 years old, living in Gaza, studying to be a nurse. What does she think?
6: All we want it is a normal life and see an end. However, after everything people in Gaza have experienced, it is difficult to feel completely convinced until we see real change in the ground.
2: Skeptical. So what about a voice from Israel? Erez Manor lives in the south of the country.
7: We don't think this agreement will happen because we don't believe Hamas will do it. They're lying. They want to continue to kill us as soon as possible. They will not give all their weapons. They will hide some and bring some more later. No way it will happen.
2: Skeptical also. Well, Bashar Ababa is a Palestinian American who's been a go-between between the Trump administration and Hamas. And in 2024, he established Arab Americans for Trump. We interviewed him back then. And it was later rebranded as Arab Americans for Peace in February 25. And he's been speaking with James Menendez. How serious is Hamas about giving up its weapons?
8: I believe that Hamas is very serious about giving up its weapons. About three weeks ago, they sent me a proposal, which I passed on to the White House, that effectively, in their terms, they were calling for a 10 to 15 year ceasefire. But at the same time, they talked about giving up their weapons to a Palestinian entity, which would be the National Committee for the Administration of Gaza. And they talked about no development of weapons. They talked about no smuggling of weapons into Gaza. And they talked about no usage of the tunnels in Gaza. So I believe that they are very serious. I think that Hamas has been under a lot of pressure from other Palestinian groups to accept that formula, because at the end of the day, the Israelis are looking at the disarmament of Hamas as an excuse not to go forward with any development of Gaza, any withdrawal from Gaza, and the Palestinians are aware of that. So everybody on the table wants to make sure that there is no excuse that is on the table for the Israelis to not withdraw from the Gaza Strip, or at least begin the withdrawal from the Gaza Strip and begin the reconstruction of Gaza.
5: What do you think changed in the minds of the Hamas leadership? I mean, Hamas is an armed resistance organization, presumably without weapons. I mean, it ceases to exist. It's nothing, right?
8: I have always told Hamas, it's either you or the people of Gaza. And, you know, there is a very important point that I think most people have not paid attention to it. Hamas is concerned about the security of its own elements as well as its leadership. And for any formula to work going forward, there has to be a guarantee that Hamas elements would not be pursued, nor would their leadership be pursued in the future. And that is very important. Whether Hamas admits it publicly or not, I know it for a fact that that is a major concern of theirs.
5: And do you think then that Hamas leaders, Hamas fighters, I mean, do they see themselves staying in Gaza, or, I mean, would they leave?
8: Yeah, I don't see them leaving, but I see them handing over their weapons, particularly the various elements within Hamas, handing over their weapons and abiding by the rules and regulations of the National Committee for the Administration of Gaza and later on the Palestinian Authority. I don't see it. There's nowhere else for them to go. There is no place for them to go.
5: I mean, so can you see some of them being incorporated into a new security force for Gaza? I mean, just changing their badges. And I wonder what Israel would make of that.
8: You know, Israel insists on vetting anyone that would be in the future Palestinian security forces. And so if they don't pass Israel's muster in that regard, they're not going to be in that force. And nobody is going to argue over the future of Gaza with regard to 100 or 200 people being in the security force. People in Gaza are so tired of the living conditions that they live through right now. They live on the beach without tents, no sanitation, no sufficient food, nothing of the most important components of a person's living conditions. And so the people of Gaza don't really care about whether there is going to be 100 or 200 people of Hamas in the security force that is going to ensue or not. And so at the end of the day, people want relief, and Israel wants every single excuse possible in order not to allow Gaza to rebuild itself and not to allow the people of Gaza to have a decent living.
5: What do you think the timeline for this is likely to be? I mean, is this a process that's going to take years? And do you see it as a gradual process with some weapons being handed over, Israel starting to pull back a bit, more weapons handed over, more pulling back? Is that how you see it working, if indeed it ever gets off the ground?
8: I believe that it all depends on the United States, because the United States is the ultimate arbitrator in this situation. And President Trump is the one that can tell Netanyahu, go through with this proposal, otherwise there will be consequences that would affect you and Israel. And if the President of the United States does not put his weight behind this kind of proposal, then nothing is going to happen. I can assure you of that.
5: And do you think President Trump is minded to put that pressure on Israel? And I also just wonder, I mean, who's leading the efforts on this for the administration?
8: Presumably, it's Steve Witkoff and Jared Kushner leading the efforts. Realistically, I see Ariel Lightstone being the person who is on the ground representing the Americans. But Ariel, who's a very good friend of mine, has described his role as babysitting the Israelis. I mean, if you're going to sit and babysit the Israelis, it means you're going to accept a lot of things that the Israelis are willing to do that are not acceptable, you know. So it is the president that has to step up. It's either the Trump 20-point peace plan or it is not, period.
2: And that was Bishara Baba, Palestinian-American, a go-between between Trump's administration and Hamas. And he had some details there of what Hamas is thinking. Do those views align with what Israel thinks is on offer? I asked that of Anshel Pfeffer, the Economist correspondent in Israel.
9: Well, there aren't that many details yet. Mm. We're seeing various leaks about what is in this deal. We haven't yet seen the actual deal. We don't know what the sequencing is here. What has to happen first? What kind of weapons is Hamas going to disarm? How is that going to be verified? And on the Israeli side, what lines is Israel expected to withdraw to? When? So these are the details which the deal will probably fall on, because both sides so far haven't really given a clear idea what they're signed up to. And Israel hasn't even made an official statement or any kind of official response to the news from last night that there's a deal. Hamas has said that we will only give our weapons over for storage to another Palestinian organization or government, and we'll only do that when Israel withdraws from Gaza. So currently, it doesn't look as if it's clear to either side how they're going to implement this.
2: Just on the withdrawal, I mean, I guess Hamas will be thinking 100% withdrawal back to Gaza as it was. Is there anyone in Israel thinking in those terms? Because they hold, what, now 60, 70% of it?
9: Oh, roughly 60-plus percent, yes. But and it's not just the question of how much of Gaza Israel's holding. It's an issue of the buffer zones. So even if Israel does withdraw from the current lines and areas that it holds, it will insist for a long period at least to hold on to a buffer zone until it's clear that in Hamas there is some kind of new government which is enforcing disarmament, which is keeping the peace and making sure from Israel's perspective that Gaza is no longer a threat. So, and this is not just the Netanyahu government. I think most of the opposition parties, that would be their position as well.
2: So we've got President Trump being very enthusiastic about this. Does that put, I mean, it must put Netanyahu in a difficult position, because he may want to, be sceptical about this and really take his time over it and all the rest of it. But he can't afford to break with Trump, can he?
9: No, he can't. And Netanyahu is very much invested in trying to present to the Israeli electorate that he is the closest partner to Trump imaginable. Now, it doesn't seem to be the case for quite a while now. We've seen Trump basically cold-shouldering him. Trump held the meeting with Netanyahu this week in the White House without any media, without the kind of endorsement that Netanyahu hoped to get on the eve of, or not the eve, but 3 months to the election in Israel. This was a very important trip to Washington for Netanyahu, and he didn't get what he wanted out of it. And on the other hand, Netanyahu can't be seen by his hard right electorate as being weak on Gaza and being prepared to withdraw in Gaza. So he's very much stuck, and that's why nearly 24 hours after Donald Trump's announcement, we still haven't heard anything from Netanyahu or from any official spokesman. There's been some off-the-record briefing, but no official spokesperson of his government has referred so far to this, because he's really stuck here.
2: And just quickly, we've got the elections, as you say, 3 months. What are the polls saying?
9: Well, the polls are saying that Netanyahu's coalition is well short of a majority in the next Knesset in Israel's parliament. And if elections were held today, he would very likely lose and be replaced by Gadi Eisenkot, the main challenger right now.
2: the latest polls and all that thoughts about what Hamas is saying from Anshel Pfeffer, the Economist correspondent in Israel.

Distribution of the BBC World Service in the U.S. is made possible by American Public Media. APM produces and distributes award-winning public radio programs that inform, engage, and captivate. APM is proud to connect audiences to the world with accurate, impartial, international news and global perspectives from the BBC World Service.

0: With a reminder of the main news just now, Spain says most of the 50,000 migrants who flooded its North African territory of Ceuta have returned to Morocco. The crisis has fueled anxiety about illegal migration across the EU, and Italy has suspended the EU's border-free Schengen arrangements with Spain. Juan Fernandez López Aguiar, a member of the European Parliament for Spain's governing socialists, had this reaction.
1: You can actually reinstate the border control in your own country, but you cannot exclude a third country from free movement or exclude a third country from Schengen. So there is absolutely no place whatsoever for this Italy rhetoric that Spain should be excluded from Schengen.
0: Quick headline, FIFA's chief operating officer has joined the growing chorus of criticism of Gianni Infantino on his World Cup plans. The impact of the wildfires in France could hardly be more serious for those who've had to flee or even lost their homes. But there are some other things to think about, including the wine, not least in the grape producing area of Bordeaux. It's a huge industry there. Will the smoke have an impact on the taste of this year's vintage? I've been speaking with Dr. Gregory Dunn. He is wine technical manager at Camden BRI. It's a British wine services laboratory, and they actually offer vineyards this smoke taint service. So, can smoke actually affect the grape?
2: A smoke can absolutely affect the grape, and this is a problem that is probably getting worse with climate change. But in places like Australia, California, South Africa, Southern Europe, if vineyards are in close proximity to wildfires, smoke can certainly affect the grapes and it can ruin a whole vintage.
0: When you say ruin, I mean, when it comes to whiskey, people love a smoky taint to a whiskey. Is it always a negative thing in wine?
2: It very much is a negative thing in wine, and if it gets very bad, it can taste like licking an ashtray. So what happens is if the smoke hangs around the grapes for long enough, there are compounds that will adhere to the waxy cuticle of the grape, and those compounds are largely, some are volatile, but some of them are non-volatile, and they will be released during fermentation, and that can negatively affect the wine.
0: And when you say hang around long enough, the smoke, do you mean a week, a day, a month? How long is long enough?
2: A week is probably more than long enough. The problem is it depends on the composition of the smoke, its density, and how long it sits around the grapes. We don't really have a model that predicts whether or not vineyards are going to be affected. So the best thing we can do is actually measure the precursors to smoke taint in the grapes, and we can do that. And we can be very reasonably confident about whether or not the grapes will be okay for making wine or whether they'll need to be, wine won't be made.
0: I think in Napa Valley in California, there was a year that because of smoke, they just sort of didn't release wine. Now in Bordeaux.
2: Absolutely. And that's happened in regions in Australia as well.
0: Right. Bordeaux, I mean, wine is what? Hundreds of millions of dollars? Yeah, it's a massive industry.
2: It's huge. It's a big industry. There's a lot of money at stake. And, you know, it takes a lot of money to turn grapes into wine. So if you're going to turn grapes into wine, you're going to end up with wine you can't sell. That's a big loss. So it's an important thing to understand what risk you're at in terms of smoke taint.
0: So there will be people now, looking at these grapes, sort of measuring them, analysing them, trying to work out where this is headed?
2: I think they should be, absolutely. It can happen any time after flowering, so any time after capfall. If smoke is adjacent to vineyards, you can get smoke taint. We work at a relatively quick turnaround time, so we probably the latest we would want to see grapes is a couple of weeks before harvest.
0: And just one last thing quickly. I did understand that sometimes the smoke, it takes some months or even longer for the taste to come through in the wine. Is that right?
2: Absolutely. These compounds are released during fermentation. So a lot of these compounds, you won't be able to smell in the grapes. They are attached to things like sugar molecules, and during fermentation they're released. So a lot of them are released during fermentation. Over time they tend to intensify. There's two reasons for that. One is that more compounds are released. The other one is that other compounds that have been masking them tend to dissipate, and it's probably more the latter. So other desirable aromatic compounds over time tend to lessen, which brings the smoke type ones to the fore.
0: The Science of Wine, Dr. Gregory Dunn there. Next week, Myanmar's military ruler Min Aung Hlaing will get a significant boost to his quest for international legitimacy when he makes an official visit to Thailand. Earlier this year, he turned himself into a notionally civilian president after holding an election widely condemned as rigged. Meanwhile, his army has retaken much of the territory it lost to the armed opposition movement, thanks to backing from Russia and China. Our Southeast Asia correspondent, Jonathan Head, has been to the Thai border town of Mae Sot to hear what those who fled the civil war think about the military's growing strength in Myanmar.
3: In an old house down a side street in Mae Sot, a group of teenage boys cook their evening meal together.
4: What are you cooking? Fish eggs.
3: Some are as young as 13. Yet, not long ago, they were armed and fighting.
4: So you're the chef?
5: Yeah. It's a shelter for the children who are under 18 years old who are involved in the war or conflict. I rescue them.
3: Like the boys she cares for, Kinay is a refugee from the civil war in Myanmar. It's not her real name. She still fears retribution on her family by the military regime against which she too once took up arms. But she's now decided she can do more good by helping the war's victims.
5: We are not born to be a soldier, and after 5 years, for me, I learned a lot about the real situation, and I start to see the children, I see what I have to do. I understood, you know, my muscle is not in my arms, it's in my brain. I can do the different way for the long fight. Revolution is not the short term. We don't know how many years we have to keep going on.
4: I'm walking down a long corridor with lots of very small rooms on either side. There are families or individuals living in all of these. This is one of dozens of safe houses which have been established all over Mae Sot to help the tens of thousands who fled from Myanmar since the coup. They arrive here in Thailand with very little money, few possessions, and with no status. They're very vulnerable.
6: I put a time bomb near the police station, and I'm trying to assassinate the informer of military government.
3: This young man says he took up arms against the military regime at the age of 17 after watching it crush peaceful protests. He was caught, jailed, and dreadfully tortured. Now he says he's had a change of heart.
4: So you lost faith in the armed struggle?
6: Yeah, I saw many casualties, and it's really difficult to see like that.
4: You're not involved in the struggle now.
6: Yeah, I just choose another way.
3: Almost everyone we spoke to was still committed to the idea of a people's revolution in Myanmar, but after 5 years of grueling war and no end to military rule in sight, many are just too exhausted to fight any longer.
0: And that was the BBC's Jonathan Head reporting from the Thai-Myanmar border. And he brings us to an end of this edition of NewsHour. So thank you very much for listening. And from Owen Bennett-Jones here in London, goodbye.

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3: Coming up from the BBC World Service, the interview, Conversations with the People Shaping Our World, with me, BBC presenter Leanna Byrne. For this episode, I speak to Sumant Sinha, the founder of Renew, one of India's largest renewable energy companies, and why he decided to leave a successful corporate career and bet on the green industry. He also shares his thoughts on those countries pulling back on their climate commitments.
4: Climate change is one of the most central issues facing humanity. If we don't act with the absolute highest sense of urgency on it, then it's going to lead to 2 degrees plus temperature change, which is going to be really, really damaging to the world as a whole. But, you know, eventually I feel that technology, which is driving climate change efforts, will triumph over drilling things out of the ground. So I think longer term, it's going to eventually be a situation where the energy transition wins out.
3: Sumant Sinha, hear more on the interview after the news.
5: BBC News, I'm John Shea. The boss of one of the companies recently hacked by out-of-control artificial intelligence models says AI firms must be held accountable for cyber attacks carried out by their creations. Clément DeLonge's company Hugging Face was breached by a rogue OpenAI bot that broke out of a test environment 2 weeks ago. Our cyber correspondent Joe Tidy reports.
6: Earlier this month, Hugging Face, an AI tool hub, became victim of the world's first fully autonomous hack by an out-of-control bot from OpenAI, the makers of ChatGPT. But since then, OpenAI has admitted its rogue bot hacked 3 other organizations too. And now Anthropic, the maker of the chatbot Claude, says it too discovered its bot hacked 3 companies in similar incidents. Speaking to CNN, the CEO of Hugging Face, Clément DeLonge, said these types of hacks were illegal and should be treated as such.
5: The World Meteorological Organization says the El Niño weather pattern is expected to intensify over the next 3 months, contributing to extreme weather events in several parts of the world. With more details, here's Imogen Folks.
7: Globally, June was the second hottest month ever. In Europe, it was the hottest. But the WMO predicts things are likely to get worse. El Niño is strengthening. Over the next 3 months, its impact, combined with global warming linked to our use of fossil fuels, will bring more heat, more drought in some areas, and violent storms in others.
5: The president of World Football, Gianni Infantino, is facing mounting pressure over his proposal to sell off stakes in the World Cup and other competitions. Hours after one of his top advisers resigned, another official, FIFA's chief operating officer Kevin Lamour, accused Mr. Infantino of deceiving staff over the scheme. The BBC has approached FIFA for comment. Here's our sports correspondent Andy Swiss.
8: A president must bring people together, unite them and inspire them, Kevin Lamour said. Today we are experiencing the opposite. In a scathing statement, Mr. Lamour claimed FIFA's own administration was deceived about what he called the project of one person, adding that if he lost his job, at least I'll sleep well tonight. His sharp criticism followed the resignation of Gianni Infantino's senior advisor, Carlos Cordero, after he called the proposal to sell a stake in the World Cup to private investors a bad deal for football, while Asia became the third of FIFA's 6 confederations to publicly oppose the plan.
5: Spain says the vast majority of an estimated 50,000 migrants who entered its North African territory of Ceuta on Thursday have now returned to Morocco. The Prime Minister, Pedro Sanchez, condemned the influx as an attack and a violation of Spanish sovereignty. This is the latest world news from the BBC. The Lebanese president, Joseph Aoun, has condemned detonations carried out by the Israeli military around the Crusader-era Beaufort Castle in southern Lebanon. Mr. Aoun said the blasts represented a direct threat to the recent agreement between Israel and Lebanon aimed at resolving their long-standing differences. Israel said they were intended to blow up Hezbollah tunnels. Pakistani authorities say the remains of a third climber have been found by rescuers searching a mountain in the Karakoram Range bordering China, which was hit by an avalanche. None of the 10 climbers has been found alive since the disaster on Thursday. Rain Me In, a melodic love song by the singers Sam Fender and Olivia Dean, has officially broken a record in British music history that stood for more than 70 years. The track has now spent 19 non-consecutive weeks at the top of the UK singles chart. Lisa Mazimba reports.
9: Rain Me In's unprecedented run has broken a record set in 1953 by Frankie Lane with I Believe.
10: I believe for every drop of rain that falls.
9: Others have come close to Lane's 18-week record. Wet Wet Wet's Love Is All Around had 15 weeks topping the singles chart.
11: Everything I do.
9: And Bryan Adams' Everything I Do spent 16 weeks at number one.
5: Archaeologists using laser scanning technology have discovered hundreds of ancient earthworks in the Amazon rainforest. The research revealed circles, squares and other geometric figures, known as geoglyphs, beneath the forest canopy. The structures are spread across more than 4,000 square kilometres in the border region between Brazil, Bolivia and Peru. Their purpose remains mysterious, but researchers think they may have had ritual or astronomical significance. BBC News.
3: Hello, I'm BBC presenter Leanna Byrne, and this is the interview from the BBC World Service, the best conversations coming out of the BBC, people shaping our world from all over the world.
12: I want to get freedom. I like that freedom.
13: A gender-equal world would be a better world for men too.
14: We need a ceasefire. We need healing. We need trust.
15: These companies don't really, they don't care what governments do.
16: This is a war. The first thing that we want is the war to end.
3: For this interview, I met Sumant Sinha, the founder of ReNew, one of India's largest renewable energy companies. Sinha began his career in finance, working in New York and London, before walking away from the corporate world in his 40s to make a bet on renewable energy. In 2011, he founded ReNew with the ambition of helping transform India's energy system. Today, it's one of the country's largest renewable energy companies, generating 1.8% of India's electricity and playing a major role in one of the world's biggest clean energy transitions. India is one of the world's most polluted countries, with toxic air being a recurring problem in Delhi and its neighbouring regions in northern India, especially during winters. You're going to hear about why he decided to bet on the green industry and what he makes of countries pulling back on their climate commitments.
4: It worries me because ultimately I do believe that climate change is one of the most central issues facing humanity. If we don't act with the absolute higher sense of urgency on it, then you know it's going to lead to 2 degrees plus temperature change, which is going to be really, really damaging. But you know, eventually I feel that technology, which is driving climate change efforts, will triumph over drilling things out of the ground.
3: Welcome to the interview from the BBC World Service with Sumant Sinha.
4: In my family, I was the first person to do an MBA. Or even consider, therefore, a job not in the government. And so when I started off thinking about doing something on my own in entrepreneurial, then it was something which was quite new, quite novel in my family. Nobody would have been surprised if I had chosen a career in the civil service or if I had decided to become a politician. In my father's footsteps, that would have been entirely natural. But I wanted to really follow my own path. And becoming an entrepreneur, I felt, was something that could take me in that direction.
3: Was there anybody who taught you about money as a child and making money and that kind of entrepreneurial spirit?
4: Yeah, not really. Now that you ask me that question, not really. I think I learned it along the way as I went. And of course, in my corporate career and in my investment banking career, I came across a lot of people running corporations, doing it successfully. And that really taught me what it took to create value why people invested in companies, why investors invested in companies, what it took to create value in them, and how to do that. So getting that exposure during my corporate life was actually very useful because it taught me how companies actually get into business areas, how they run businesses, and how value is truly created.
3: Now, your dad, he became a finance minister. Did that teach you a lot about leadership?
4: You know, in some ways it did, but in some ways also not, because in my family, you know, everybody pursues their own path. And most of the time that my father was the finance minister, I was actually not in India. I was actually outside of India at the time. And so I didn't really overlap and see his political career that closely, frankly, because I was not in India most of the time. Mm.
3: It's interesting. Sometimes people rebel against what their parents are doing because you see what perhaps politics or being a writer is doing. And you say, actually, I don't really want to go down that path. Maybe that made you more or less interested in government.
4: In some ways, yes. But in some ways, it was also very attractive because obviously I'd seen my father's very successful political career. And secondly, obviously, he had a lot of connects and so on. So it might have been easy for me to or easier for me to get into politics. But, you know, eventually I thought it's somebody else's path. And I wanted to follow my own path and create my own journey. And that to me really was the most exciting thing I could do with my life.
3: Tell me about when you enrolled in university. It's quite an interesting story there that you were about to go somewhere and then ended up going somewhere else. And actually, that was quite luck and timing came into it as one of the luckiest accidents of your life.
4: Yeah, you know, all of these things sometimes play out serendipitously. I was supposed to, go and study economics in one of the top universities in India. But I'd also got admission to one of the IITs or the Indian Institutes of Technology, which are very hard to get into. There's a very competitive entrance examination. I had got admission, therefore, through that exam into one of the IITs as well. And I was frankly confused about which direction to go. And as luck would have it, that year the IIT session started earlier, so I ended up going there. And then I liked it, and I just ended up staying on. And that's what made me an engineer. You know, it taught me a lot of things, actually, going to IIT and spending

0: of all the educational experiences, my work experiences, that finally got me to become an entrepreneur in India.
1: Now, before that, of course, you mentioned earlier that you went into finance. So why finance? What was the jump-off point for you there?
0: You know, frankly speaking, when I was in the US, you know, I'd finished my master's at Columbia. I didn't really know anybody in the US. I had no networks, no contacts. I was frankly just applying everywhere I could possibly apply. You know, I needed a job, and so I applied everywhere. And as luck would have it, I got a job in Citibank, and that too at the very last minute. So it was a little bit of chance, I would say, that I ended up getting into finance, but a very fortunate opportunity from my standpoint.
1: And what was that like as a first job? I'm sure that's quite tough. Banks like those are known to be hardworking.
0: It was very difficult, actually, Liana. And the reason is that I had never really been exposed to the world of finance. I didn't know a lot about how tough and competitive and cutthroat investment banking could be and would be. I just knew that I was willing to work very hard and put in the hours that were required.
1: It's interesting because a lot of people start out on their careers in finance. And when you say cutthroat, what do you mean and what kind of hours were you doing?
0: You know, the whole thing in investment banking was how many hours a week did you work? You know, did you work 100 hours a week or not on a regular basis? So, you know, typically working 14, 15 hour days, working 7 days a week was not very unusual. And if you were not willing to put in that effort and time, then you probably wouldn't be around for too long. At the same time, it was a very up and up or out kind of an organization in terms of investment banking in general. So either you performed and you delivered, or you were asked to leave.
1: Did you ever think that you would stay at Citibank or on Wall Street? Because I know it's a tough job, but it's also a good job, isn't it?
0: It is, but you know, I'd been doing it for about 10, 11 years, and I realized that that wasn't something that I wanted to do for the rest of my life. Investment banking at some level rewards specialization, and I wanted my career to be much broader than that, and really to get exposure into, you know, wider variety of areas. So I felt that I needed to do something different. And that's really when the opportunity of going back to India in a much more broader and different kind of role popped up. And I said, you know, this is something that I have to pursue.
1: Well, tell me about that. What was the role that popped up for you?
0: You know, during one of my trips to India, I had met the chairman of one of India's largest business conglomerates. He wanted to hire somebody from outside India for the finance role. And that's when I met him, and he offered me the job of coming in as his finance head for the organization, for the conglomerate. And it was a very interesting opportunity to come into corporate India at a very, very senior level and really go from investment banking to a corporate career and a corporate life. And that was an opportunity that I just couldn't pass upon. Plus, it also aligned with my desire to go back to India at some point. And so, you know, because of all of those reasons, I said, this is an opportunity I can't pass upon and I must take it. But at the same time, moving from a very settled life in the US was not straightforward. But, you know, my wife and I bit the bullet and we decided to go back to India.
1: What was different between that job and the one that you'd left in New York?
0: Well, they were vastly different. First of all, one was investment banking, which, as I said, was really about giving advice to people. The other one was actually about making decisions actively about where to invest capital of your own and then living with the consequences of those investments. As an investment banker, you really worked with corporates at a very senior level, really with the CEO, the CFO, and, you know, you just sort of worked at a relatively superficial level with them. Here, you were really deeply embedded into an organization and you had to work with, you know, many different levels of the firm. Thirdly, you know, a job in investment banking, at least my job, had been very global. The Indian job was very much rooted in the Indian context, although it cut across different sectors. And I would say, lastly, working in India in that particular role, I got an exposure to a whole bunch of different sectors because that, you know, our group had invested across many different areas.
1: Well, it sounds like you really enjoyed the job. So tell me when you decided to set up your own business, because again, you could have stayed in that job and maybe been perfectly happy.
0: That is true, and one must ask why I decided to, you know, take all the decisions I did. But I guess at some level, as I said, there was a level of discontent in that eventually my goal was to start something on my own. And the more I worked with other people, the more I realized that,

0: things that I did not have that would allow me to become an entrepreneur was capital of my own. I didn't have the understanding of a specific sector where I could actually find a business opportunity. And the third thing was I did not inherently have the risk-taking capability because I still needed to work and make sure that my family was taken care of. I got the chance to work in a company which was in the renewable energy space. And that really opened my eyes to this whole area of climate change. And this is, I'm talking about 15, 17, 18 years ago. And it seemed to me, as I said, even then, that climate change would become a very significant issue for humanity and an area that we would have to get into in a much bigger way and deal with. And so from a purely business standpoint, I felt it was a sector that was still in its early days and therefore would offer me opportunities from an entrepreneurship lens. And so I then really pushed myself into doing that. I said, look, here's an opportunity. I just now have to jump off the plane and, you know, find my way through. And so that's what I did. I essentially left my job and I started this company, Renew.
1: You're listening to The Interview from the BBC World Service. Saman Sinha is a seasoned interviewee. He's accustomed to discussing energy policy, investment, and India's green ambitions. But what struck me was how much more reflective he became when we moved away from targets and technology, and we really talked about the choices behind his career, about the influence of his family, the risks he took, and the difficult personal decisions involved in building a company. Okay, let's return to my conversation with Saman Sinha. What did Renew actually look like at the start? Where do you even start with a renewable energy company? Because one, as you said, there is so much capital involved. And also, it's quite a complex business, isn't it?
0: It is. And, you know, to tell you an interesting story, when I started looking to raise capital, I'd hired about 6 or 7 people. I'd built a small pipeline of 100 odd megawatts of projects. And I needed to raise, to fund those projects, about $60 million. Now, when I went to the venture capitalists to look for capital, because, you know, we were a pre-revenue company at that time, they said, look, this is too much capital for us. We're not used to deploying such large amounts of capital. So you really have to go to the private equity guys. When I went to the private equity guys, they told me that the company was too early stage and therefore they couldn't, it wasn't interesting from their standpoint. So it took a lot of pounding the pavement before we found an investor who was willing to come in. Then we really got started and the whole shape of the company then began to change quite substantially.
1: This is a family business, isn't it? Your wife, Vaishali, also co-founded Renew with you and remains part of the company today. So how does that work? How do you handle disagreements together if you're both at the head of the company?
0: Yeah, you know, actually, I wouldn't say we're a family-run business. I would say that we're a professionally-run business. It just so happens that both I and my wife work in it. I, of course, founded the company and I am the CEO of the company. Vaishali runs some aspects of our business. But I think it's very clear to our investors and to everybody within the company as to what the management and governance of the company is. And we try to keep it as professionally run and managed as we can. And Vaishali has certain areas of responsibility within the company. And she runs those relatively independently. And because she's my wife, she reports directly to the board. We have an independent board.
1: What are the advantages and perhaps disadvantages of building a company with your spouse?
0: There are many advantages in that as an entrepreneur who started the company, it's very important for me to find people who are equally committed to the company as I am and who have the same sense of ownership and drive towards the company. But who better to have that than your wife, who is equally committed and as committed as you are to making sure that the business is successful. So she brings in a lot of those elements into the company as well. And, you know, therefore, anything that is happening in the company where she feels that things are, you know, going off track, especially in organizational build kind of issues, I think she has a point of view. And getting that input from her can be quite useful.
1: Mm. Now, we'll go back. You raised all this capital. Now let's talk about growth of the company. How did you grow it and what scale are you at now?
0: Yeah, so we've had a pretty good run over the last 15 years. We are now at a point where we are India's second largest renewable energy company in terms of asset ownership. We own about 15 gigawatts of wind and solar assets that we've built ourselves over the years. We have a fully integrated execution model, so we do everything from project development to execution of the projects to running them and, of course, owning them as well. Over the last 4 years, we've also gone into manufacturing of solar panels and solar cells. So we have two very large factories now that do that. We are further backward integrating into making wafers and ingots, which go into cells, which then go into making the solar modules. So we're becoming a pretty large solar manufacturing company as well. We employ about 5,000 people in the company now, and that number will increase as our manufacturing business goes up. We manage over 200 sites all across India. You know, we see our role not just as a company that has to create value for its shareholders, which of course we have to, because without that, we won't have access to more capital. But we also see our role really as a company that is not just playing a commercial role, but is also playing a pioneering role in helping develop India's clean energy sector.
1: Just looking back at the 15 years of you building the company, was there a tough decision that you had to make as a founder that really stands out to you? Was there a deal that you wish you had said yes or no to?
0: I think one of the things that we perhaps should not have done was to list outside India. But at the time we took the decision, that was the right decision. But things have subsequently turned out in the manner that, you know, that decision seems in hindsight to have not been the correct one. But, you know, it is what it is now. But having said that, the hardest decisions really are people decisions because, you know, some people join you very early in the process. They show faith and commitment in you. And then over a period of time, not everybody is able to evolve into the roles that you would want them to. And because you have deep, you know, long-term relationships with them, it becomes hard to take those decisions then.
1: Yeah, people management can be extremely tough. But yeah, I mean, you spent years in finance before betting your own money on renewable energy. It's interesting. What did you see in 2011 that convinced you that the future was going to look fundamentally different from the present?
0: You know, at the time that you start, it's very hard to really forecast where you're going to get to. So in the beginning, it was really all about trying to get the first few projects done, trying to demonstrate that we could execute on the ground, that we could hire people, that we could manage them, that we could create a company, et cetera. And so in the beginning, it was really not about creating a very large organization and trying to change India's electricity landscape. It was much more about survival and doing the first few projects properly. So that is really how we started off. And the beginning, our ambitions are quite modest. You know, it's only over the years that those ambitions began to change.
1: Where do you think India is at in terms of renewable energy today? Because to give a wider context, we have a lot of conversations about India taking oil from Russia. Narendra Modi has argued that, well, it is still a developing country, so we need cheap oil wherever it can come from. So do you think that India can become a renewable powerhouse?
0: Look, I think India has done a terrific job on the clean energy transition. And it's for a variety of reasons. Of course, climate change is how it all started. That is what drove the initial rollout in clean energy. But now, especially with what's happening globally, with all the wars going on and the geopolitical situation being what it is, India recognizes that we import all of our fossil fuels, or at least 85% of it. And that's a dependency that is very unhealthy for us. And so therefore, energy security is something that we have to work on with a high degree of urgency. And the solution for that is to move as quickly as possible into clean energy, whether it is using renewable energy to generate electricity, whether it is to use renewable energy to power things like data centers or create green fuels like green hydrogen and green ammonia. All of those are areas that now the government is very strongly now pushing forward.
1: It does seem as though the conversation has shifted because we were talking a lot about green energy over the last couple of years. But then obviously the US President Donald Trump, the US is the biggest global economy in the world. He's saying things like drill, baby, drill. They've pulled back on their climate commitments. So have other countries around the world. So does that worry you?
0: No, of course it does. It worries me because ultimately I do believe that climate change is one of the most central issues facing humanity. If we don't act with the absolute highest sense of urgency on it, then, you know, it's going to lead to 2 degrees plus temperature change, which is going to be really, really damaging to the world as a whole. It'll lead to all sorts of consequences on food security, migration, droughts, etc. So the consequences are going to be quite dire. But, you know, eventually I feel that technology which is driving climate change efforts, will triumph over drilling things out of the ground. So I think longer term, it's going to eventually be a situation where the energy transition wins out.
1: And what do you think about clean energy and how it could help equality, essentially? The divide between rich and poor is quite stark in India. Do you think that that's going to help with that?
0: I think that clean energy, ultimately, it's a little bit more democratic than large single location power generating stations, because clean energy can be put up on one's roof through government subsidies. It can become very cheap. So all of that is going to bring renewable energy much closer to the common man.
1: I mean, we were talking about what clean energy is going to look like in 20 years' time, but what would you hope people would say what your contribution to India's development and energy future was? You might be retired in 20 years, who knows, but when they talk about renewable energy, how would you like to be spoken about in the mix?
0: 20 years, of course, I'll no longer be active at the very least. I hope that people think of me as one of the architects of the clean energy transition in India, and not just as one of the people who created policies or who talked about it, but somebody who actually went out and got it done. And if people recognize that I made a contribution in that area and helped set the industry up as being one of the early movers, I think that would be fine from my standpoint.
1: Thank you for listening to The Interview. You'll find more in-depth conversations on The Interview wherever you get your BBC podcasts, including episodes with Raphael Grossi, Director General of the International Atomic Energy Agency, US journalist Maggie Haberman, and Jim Continenza, CEO of Kodak. Until the next time, bye for now.
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3: Good afternoon. I'm Samantha Morrill. Thanks for joining us for the BBC World Service on WMKY. We have mostly cloudy skies tonight with a low in the upper 60s. Showers and thunderstorms are likely starting tomorrow afternoon, mostly cloudy with a high in the lower 80s. Rain and storms continue Saturday night with a low around 67, and on Sunday a chance of showers and possibly some thunderstorms in the afternoon. There's going to be a high in the lower 80s.
4: Growing up, my life was soundtracked by my dad's Rastafari faith. But carrying the name of Rastafari's spiritual figurehead, Haile Selassie, has always felt heavy.
5: There was nothing really progressive about him. The reputation that he got was very misplaced in my view.
4: From the Rastafari homeland of Ethiopia, I asked, can I find a way to feel comfortable with this legacy I've inherited?
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7: BBC News with Fiona MacDonald. The boss of Hugging Face, one of the companies recently hacked by out-of-control artificial intelligence models, says AI firms must be held accountable for cyber attacks carried out by their creations. Hugging Face was breached by a rogue OpenAI bot that broke out of a test environment. The World Meteorological Organization has warned that the El Niño weather pattern is expected to intensify over the next 3 months. This, the UN says, will contribute to continuing heat waves, notably in Europe, and drought and violent storms in other regions. The authorities in Greece have ordered the partial evacuation of a suburb west of Athens after a forest fire broke out on a nearby mountain. FIFA's chief operating officer, Kevin Lamour, has joined the growing chorus of criticism of its president, Gianni Infantino, over his plan to sell stakes in the World Cup to private investors. He accused Mr. Infantino of deceiving staff over the scheme, which he said was the brainchild of just one person. The BBC has approached FIFA for comment. Spanish officials say the vast majority of an estimated 50,000 migrants who entered its North African territory of Ceuta on Thursday have now returned to Morocco. On a visit to Ceuta, the Prime Minister, Pedro Sanchez, condemned the influx as an attack and blamed trafficking gangs. Hamas says it's agreed to completely disarm if Israel withdraws forces and ends its attacks. But a senior Israeli official reiterated that genuine disarmament must precede any withdrawal. Pakistani authorities say the remains of a third climber have been found by rescuers searching a mountain in the Karakoram range bordering China that was hit by an avalanche. None of the 10 climbers has been found alive. And archaeologists using laser scanning technology have discovered hundreds of ancient earthworks in Amazon.
4: Niyabingi drums are the sacred heartbeat of the Rastafari faith. I stood listening to them in Shashamani in Ethiopia. The place I was taught is the homeland, the promised land.
8: I felt at home. I felt these are my people.
9: When I came here, I saw so much people that I knew.
4: Mm.
9: From Jamaica, from England, wow. From America. I'm so, this is where I love.
4: I'm named after Haile Selassie, Rastafari's spiritual figurehead. So I feel like I should be at home in Shashamani too. But as I listened to the drums, I wasn't sure whether I'd come home or if I was trying to live a dream that was never really mine. This is the documentary from the BBC World Service. I'm Silas Gray, and in this episode of Heart and Soul, I travel to Ethiopia for the first time. As I ask, can I find a way to feel comfortable with this legacy I've inherited through my name? A legacy bestowed on me by my dad. Before I set off for Ethiopia, I went to see him. Why did you decide to name me after Haile Selassie?
10: I was immensely proud. I was going to have a son. I was immensely proud that my son was going to be born the year 1992, the centenary of the king.
4: The king being Haile Selassie, who was born in 1892 in Ethiopia.
10: But me and your mother then wanted some sort of name for you that had meaning. So we chose to go biblical. So we chose the name Silas.
4: Mm-hmm.
10: Silas being the messenger of Paul. And Emmanuel, as God be with you. Now, when I put them together, or you write them on paper, your name will come Silas E.
4: Silas E. Selassie.
10: We celebrated that year.
4: Mm.
10: You know what I mean?
4: We're in my dad's living room in Oxford, a small city in the south of England, the place where I grew up. He's a short Rasta man with glasses who wears a bandana to cover his deteriorating dreadlocks. There are three brown leather armchairs, and we're both sitting in our usual spots. Obviously, I've wanted to go to Ethiopia for ages. But the reason why I haven't gone in all this time is because I've felt guilty, maybe.
10: Why? For what?
4: The guilt stems from I'm going there to discover some stuff, to like, you know, see the place. I'm also going to challenge.
10: Okay. I expected that from you anyway.
4: I'm going to go and sort of prove it's just another place. Throughout my childhood in the 90s and noughties, Ethiopia felt like much more than just another place on the map. It's over 5,000 miles away from Oxford, yet Ethiopia was all around me, and it still is. Ornaments and ashtrays coloured in Ethiopia's flag colours of red, gold and green crowd the shelves. Portraits of Emperor Haile Selassie watch over the space from the walls. And then there's the soundtrack. Constant, booming references to Ethiopia and Haile Selassie in the roots reggae and dub music my dad has always played. On repeat.
11: I didn't buy the album, but I have bought some singles.
4: Oh, your sound system needs to play.
11: Yeah. Fire!
4: In fact, when I was growing up, it took me a while to realise I'm not actually Ethiopian myself. As it turns out, I'm Jamaican, and so is my dad. His dad, my granddad, moved over to England in the early 1960s as part of the Windrush generation.
12: The Empire Windrush brings to Britain 500 Jamaicans.
4: Jamaica is where the Rastafari movement began in the 1920s. Black people in Jamaica wanted to be free from a white colonial system and repatriate back to Africa. Around this time, the black political activist Marcus Garvey famously told his followers, "Look to Africa, where a black king shall be crowned."
13: One God of Holy Ghost, the one God of all ages. That is the God in whom we believe, but we shall worship him through the spectacles of Ethiopia.
4: When Rastafari Makonnen was crowned Emperor Haile Selassie in 1930, the movement found both its name and its spiritual figurehead. Built on Christianity, the Rastafari movement saw the emperor as a living black messiah who would lead them out of exile. Four decades later, in the 1970s, Bob Marley spread the word of Rastafari, which in turn had a strong influence on second-generation Jamaicans in the UK, like my dad. He was searching for freedom from the system too.
10: I've always thought I was a mixed race guy, but for some reason I was predominantly named as being black. And being black, we're talking back in the 70s, we didn't fit in. I mean, there was nothing for us to go to, nothing for us to hang on to, nothing for us to look up to. As a black person, I would say, as a black person, you know what I mean? I wanted to know the truth. And what made me discover Rasta was seeking the truth, really.
14: Dad, I've always wanted to ask you, how did your dad feel when you became Rastafarian?
10: He would disown me. These are his own exact words. "If you put them locks on your head, don't call me your father again."
14: Wow.
4: Finding Rasta clearly wasn't an easy ride for my dad. It was an identity he had to fight for. And because it cost him so much, I've always known how desperately he wants me to carry on that legacy. When I was young, Rastafarians were cool. People used to say to me, "Yo, is that your dad? He's well cool." Reggae was cool. There was a pride in belonging to an alternative culture. But one day, my feelings about Rastafari and everything my dad has taught me was challenged. Maybe around 10 years ago, I was in my mid-20s, living in South London. I jumped in a taxi on the way to work and noticed the air freshener was an Ethiopian flag. I told the taxi driver, proudly, "Hey, I'm named after Haile Selassie." He looked at me and smiled at my naivety. He said, coldly, "Haile Selassie was the reason my grandparents are dead." It turns out, the version of Haile Selassie I grew up with didn't include what happened at the end of his rule. In 1973, ITV program This Week broke the news of a famine that had spread across parts of Ethiopia, and criticism grew over how Haile Selassie handled it.
15: "Once they had cattle, land and houses. They sold them all to buy food. Now they have only their rags. They're destitute."
4: That could have been how the taxi driver's grandparents died. For the last decade, carrying Haile Selassie around has felt heavy. And now I need to find a way I can either shake it off or at least sit comfortably with my association to a controversial figure and the movement that follows him. So, I'm going to do something that Dad has never done and book a flight straight to Ethiopia.

0: 160 miles southwest of Ethiopia's capital, Addis Ababa, is a dusty, rural city called Shashamani. It's become the spiritual homeland of Rastafari. I think I half expected Shashamani's roads to be paved in the Rastafarian and Ethiopian colours of red, gold and green. But they're not, of course. And as I wander around, I can't even see any dreadlocks. But there is at least one Rastafarian who I know.
1: Who's your fair name? Colin. Short Rastaman, glasses, from Oxford. Yeah.
2: Colin Whale, man.
1: Yeah, man,
2: we grew together.
1: Yeah. Wicked.
3: Bless up, man. So good to see you.
4: Good to see you here in Ethiopia.
3: Yeah, man.
0: I know Teddy Dan from back in Oxford. He knows my dad, and I grew up playing with his sons. He took the leap and moved out here in 1986. And although he still travels, Shashamani is a place he proudly calls his home.
1: Yeah. My father's never been here, so I wanted to come and experience. Yeah, exactly.
0: Teddy gave me the backstory as to how Rastafarians came to encounter the land of Shashamani.
5: Haile Selassie gave the 500-acre land.
1: Yeah.
5: And he gave it to the black people of the world outside.
1: Okay.
5: And it's the Rastafarians now that keep the promise of the land and end up coming to the land.
0: When he arrived in Shashamani in the 1980s, the dream was still in its golden era. At its peak, estimates suggest between 1,000 and 2,500 Rastafarians from all over the world made up the community.
5: I felt as though this is what I've always wanted. When I came home, people were easier. You know, so for me, and the thing what I did love as well was they hug you.
1: Mm-hmm.
5: And I'm a hugger. I love to, I don't meet people and don't really hug them.
0: Shashamani became a sanctuary for Teddy and other Rastafari, the antidote to a Britain that felt like it didn't want them.
5: I grew in England where all black youths, especially male, should be criminalized. Whether we do anything or didn't do nothing, that criminalization threat was always there amongst we.
0: I grew up in a different time, and whilst my experience in Britain hasn't been perfect, it was vastly different from the overt hostility my dad and Teddy faced. Black British culture was everywhere, on the television, in music, and on the football pitch. Because of that, I've never felt the desperate need to look across the ocean or an entire continent just to find my people. Maybe that's the reason why being Rasta hasn't had the same appeal for me as it did for my dad.
1: Okay, cool. See you in a bit.
0: Teddy sensed I was looking for something more than just a history lesson, and he told me about a concert taking place that evening. I headed downtown to a yard with big concrete walls, half covered by one of those corrugated iron roofs. As I entered, Naya Bingi drums were blessing the venue, while people started to flood in. I saw three generations of Rastafari under one roof. Original pioneers with silver locks and red, gold and green attire, standing alongside the local kids in their European football shirts. Today, there are about 400 Rastafari living in Shashamani, and it felt like they were all there that night.
6: All the communities that Jamaicans have migrated, I can say, or repatriated.
0: When I introduced myself as Silas, faces lit up. I was welcomed as one of them, a Rasta.
1: So he's named me after Haile Selassie. So my name's Silas, it's like Selassie. Yeah.
0: There was an all too familiar smell of marijuana smoke. Elders speak in Jamaican patois and West Indian food selling out the back. I was having a great time.
1: Yeah. I like this. This is like, being here, it feels like the dances I go to in England. Yeah. It feels like the Yardie dances.
0: But there was something that kept happening throughout the night that really irked me. Between almost every song, someone would grab the mic and give a serious and quite urgent speech. And to be honest, it was a bit of a vibe kill.
7: Jean! Alive!
0: There was chanting and a sense of devotion, a reminder that Rastafari is not just a culture, but for some, it's also a deeply disciplined faith. And then, like a sermon from the stage, came these desperate pleas for the youth to carry on the legacy. And even though they weren't talking to me, I felt that familiar pressure. It made me think of my dad. He would have loved tonight. Looking at the youth in the venue made me wonder, how does the next generation here in Shashamani handle the weight of expectations from their elders? And what does being Rastafari mean to them? As the night went on and the vibe died down, I decided to switch off my recorder and leave. You're listening to the documentary from the BBC World Service.
8: Now, everybody to ask me the first thing is even my English. You see, I speak better English than them.
0: The morning after the concert, I spoke with Raphael. He's about my age, and in many ways, he's my Ethiopian mirror image. We're both sons of the movement, shaped by our father's convictions. But unlike me, Raphael has spent his whole life navigating all of this right inside of the promised land.
1: Like I was saying, it was really beautiful yesterday seeing the community together. Like, I'm not a youth here, but in the moment, I felt like I put myself in the shoes of the Rastafari youth here. And it made me feel this sense of pressure, like the elders are saying, carry our culture, carry this legacy. I haven't gone through what my dad's gone through. Mm-hmm. And I wonder if that's why Rasta hasn't caught me in the way it caught him.
8: We passed that stage. What our generation really need to focus on is how to continue the culture, mm-hmm. and how to keep it for the next coming generation. When all these elders pass away, all right, what's going to happen? Is this culture going to continue? Is we going to pick it up serious like them? Mm. Because in their time, they were very serious. Yes. In the culture and everything, and that's why it's still alive, and we want to keep it alive. I want to be one of the person want to keep it alive.
1: Yeah. Do you consider yourself Rasta?
8: Of
1: and
8: course, yeah.
1: Would you consider me Rasta?
8: Yes, of course. Especially for us who are born in it, you know, it's within our heart. It's hard to break away from it because we were born in it, you know.
1: Mm-hmm.
8: You know, within time, yes, you can also represent yourself as a Rasta man.
0: Raphael, a bit like myself, wants to carry the culture of Rastafari. The language, the music, the traditions. He says the fire doesn't burn as bright for him as it did for his dad, but he still very much considers himself to be a Rastafarian. I, on the other hand, am not sure if I do enough to be considered one. Nor am I sure if I want to be considered one. I needed to get some clarity on what it takes.
1: Nice. Did you find a spot and we have a nice reason?
9: Yeah.
1: Yeah.
10: But please don't make it too long.
0: No, Ras Rubin is an elder who's lived in Shashamani for 20 years,
1: okay,
0: although he's been Rastafarian for over 60. He's seen the struggle and the history, and he's met 1,000 people like me. I wondered if he saw a Rastafarian sitting in front of him.
1: You good?
0: So, we sat down for a reasoning, a sharing of deep wisdom.
1: I've experienced some struggle in life, but not like my dad has.
8: Mm-mm.
1: And I wonder if maybe that's why I haven't really found Rasta, because
10: I'm not finding Rasta, man. Mm. Look where you're there.
1: Mm.
10: Look what you're doing now.
1: Mm.
10: A Rasta mission you're on now.
1: Maybe, yeah.
10: You're on a Rasta mission, so I don't tell the Rasta is a vibration,
1: mm-hmm.
10: a positive vibration.
1: Mm.
10: So, you are on the right track.
1: Mm.
0: Ras Rubin told me that just by being here and asking these questions, I was showing myself to be a Rasta on a mission. But to me, this mission feels like more of a challenge, since I'm still unsure of the man at the top of it.
1: Like I said, I'm named after Haile Selassie.
10: Yeah.
1: And I've always been quite proud of it.
10: Of course.
0: Until very recently, I've met some Ethiopians who have told me some of the problematic things he may have done. And it's made me sort of battle with this legacy that I have holding his name.
10: Nothing wrong with your name, man. It's a blessing that you have. Go and answer to your name. I feel proud of your name. Nothing wrong with Haile Selassie. Sorry, I didn't have his full name. Emperor Haile Selassie. Sorry I didn't get that name.
0: That's right. Yeah. Ras Reuben's take on Haile Selassie is similar to my dad's.
9: There's good and bad in everything. People can look to another side of Ork and have a different point of view than him. I stand by what he said, what he'd done. To me, he was willing to do the right thing, and it was about truth. Mm. It was all about truth. There's corruption everywhere, in everything, and everyone, there is good and bad.
0: But history isn't that simple.
11: My name is Johannes Woldemariam. I was born in Eritrea, although I grew up in Addis Ababa. But I was very close to Haile Selassie's palace. As a child, you know, I used to walk across the palace to go to school.
0: Dr. Johannes moved to the US to go to university. He then became a college professor and has worked in international relations and political science for the past 25 years.
11: People like me are not about to romanticize Haile Selassie. He represents everything that was evil for us. He was very much of an imperial ruler. The divide and rule was his way. I mean, there was serious hierarchy. The famine that existed in Wello in 1973, which he was very indifferent to until it was exposed by a British journalist. There was a lot of hiding and trying to cover up. So there was nothing really progressive about him. The reputation that he got was very misplaced, in my view.
0: I told Dr. Johannes about my dad. He was very much ostracized by Britain, lots of racism. He found a sense of identity and pride when there was a black king during that time.
11: I understand people like your dad. And in fact, what I have is, to some extent, some appreciation, because he must have been searching. He wants to believe in something because he probably felt very alienated in Britain. In the environment in Britain, a European country, or an African or a Caribbean immigrant is a very difficult place. It's the racism is intense. So you want some way of explaining your situation, and Haile Selassie was at the right place at the right time.
0: Hearing Dr. Johannes' take on Haile Selassie helped me realize something about Shashamani. It's not just a promised land for Rastafarians. It's a small part of a big country with a long and complex history. The streets aren't paved with gold, or red, or green. Shashamani has a lot of beauty, but also has its shortcomings. Ultimately, it's just another place. Although in saying that, it's a place my dad should probably visit. Should my dad come here?
10: Huh?
0: Should he come?
10: Well, yeah, he's a black man.
0: A black Rastafarian man, yeah.
10: Yeah, liberty. Exercise of liberty, freedom. Yeah, man, he should come.
1: Would you recommend Shashamani to him?
5: Any day, any time, any hour. I would tell him it's good for me, and it would be good for him. Shashamani is how you live with people. Is how you actually is within yourself. It's really a spiritual place.
0: It has been spiritual. Well, it's been a cultural experience. And I can't wait to tell my dad.
9: Wait a minute, let me just put the kettle on.
0: I'm back at my dad's house. It's the day before Father's Day, when we're due to DJ together.
1: Yeah, but all the Yabby.
0: After going through some records, we sat down and I shared some stories of my experience with him. I guess I want to say thank you for giving me access to that community. like all the cultural things that surround Rastafari, I'm really grateful to be part of and to indulge in.
12: That's a blessing, same way.
0: Yeah. I tell Dad I'm down with the culture, but not down with the faith. For now, at least. I think I'll be happy to sit on the fence for the rest of my life. I feel like Rastafari is something that I may end up never being in.
12: Or out.
0: Or out, yeah, exactly. And I really love gathering this knowledge and sharing it in a way that isn't evangelical.
12: He was a near, let him hear.
0: The story connects me to a lot of people. And whether the beliefs are right or wrong kind of doesn't really matter. It's a story that's shared by many, and because it's shared by many, it connects us to a community.
12: A Rastaman will tell you it's not a belief, it's knowing. There's a big difference between believing and knowing.
0: Mm.
12: And again, that's part of life. It's part of growing in life, certainly. The more you grow, more you know.
0: I feel there's a generation that didn't grow up with the hostility of Britain at the time. Didn't grow up, you know, there was just a completely different experience. But there's people like me who are my age, with parents like you, who I share an experience with, and I'm connected to them. And I guess, yeah, I'm looking forward to playing records with you and, like, you know, tracing that generational lineage somehow.
12: Mm-hmm.
0: Yeah. I used to think my name, Silas E. Selassie, was a heavy weight I had to carry, attaching me to a controversial figure I didn't understand. Now, I see it as an opportunity to tell stories of my lineage and connect with people with similar backgrounds. The story keeps being told, and the frequency keeps playing. My dad and I look at Rastafari through different lenses, but this journey hasn't pushed us apart. It's brought us closer than we've ever been. Because I finally see that he didn't give me a name to trap me in the past. He gave it to me so I'd have the courage to find my own future. You've been listening to Rastafari and I, a reduced listening production for BBC World Service. This episode was hosted and produced by me, Silas Gray. The executive producer was Peggy Sutton.
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0: BBC World Service, it's 22 hours GMT. This is Oliver Conway with the newsroom. Spain says most of the 50,000 migrants who stormed into its African territory, Ceuta, have now returned to Morocco.
1: Most of the population, they are upset. They don't know how it's going to be solved because we have lived things like this before, but never this big.
0: FIFA's chief operating officer joins the growing criticism of football boss Gianni Infantino. The UN says El Nino is expected to strengthen in the coming weeks. The distressing tale of the funeral director who failed to bury and cremate dozens of bodies.
2: It makes you wonder where you want to go yourself. Do you know, which funeral director do you want to go to? Can you trust anybody now?
0: And later.
3: It only took a second or two before that beautiful white oval shape shot up to the surface, and to my relief, it was a calf. An incredible vision that I'll never forget.
0: Footage of a humpback whale giving birth. First, our top stories.
4: BBC News with Fiona MacDonald. The boss of one of the companies recently hacked by out-of-control artificial intelligence models says AI firms must be held accountable for cyber attacks carried out by their creations. Clément Dégong's company, Hugging Face, was breached by a rogue OpenAI bot that broke out of a test environment 2 weeks ago. Our cyber correspondent Joe Tidy reports.
5: Earlier this month, Hugging Face, an AI tool hub, became victim of the world's first fully autonomous hack by an out-of-control bot from OpenAI, the makers of ChatGPT. But since then, OpenAI has admitted its rogue bot hacked three other organizations too. And now, Anthropic, the maker of the chatbot Claude, says it too discovered its bot hacked three companies in similar incidents. Speaking to CNN, the CEO of Hugging Face, Clément Dégong, said these types of hacks were illegal and should be treated as such.
4: The World Meteorological Organization says the El Niño weather pattern is expected to intensify over the next 3 months, contributing to continued heat waves, notably in Europe, and to drought and violent storms in other regions. FIFA's chief operating officer has accused the boss of world football of deceiving staff over his proposal to sell off stakes in the World Cup. Hours after one of Gianni Infantino's advisers resigned, calling it a bad deal for football, his COO Kevin Lamour told the AP news agency the plan was the brainchild of just one person and that he was prepared to lose his job for speaking out. The BBC has approached FIFA for comment. Here's Adam Wilde.
6: Kevin Lamour has become the latest to condemn plans to sell stakes in competitions. Earlier, one of Mr. Infantino's senior advisers, Carlos Cordero, resigned, calling the proposal a bad deal for football, while the Asian Confederation joined UEFA and its North and Central American counterparts in condemning the plans. FIFA, though, has vowed to continue, claiming the consultation process has been disrupted by incorrect media reports.
4: Spain says the vast majority of an estimated 50,000 migrants who arrived in its North African territory of Ceuta on Thursday have returned to Morocco. The Prime Minister, Pedro Sanchez, condemned the influx as an attack. Local resident Carmen González Bermúdez was critical of the police.
7: They were in the streets, but they weren't doing nothing. So that, for starters, feels really scary. They are not fighting this. They are just letting these people getting in. Morocco is telling us they can conquer us whenever they want. I think, honestly, I think, and with a heavy heart that I say this, this is the beginning of the end.
4: You're listening to the latest world news, live from the BBC in London. Hamas has said it's agreed to completely disarm if Israel fully withdraws from Gaza and ends all its attacks, along with several other conditions. In its first official response to President Trump's announcement of a deal, Hamas said that implementation would depend on Israel's commitment to its side of the agreement. A senior Israeli official reiterated that there would be no military withdrawal from Gaza without the genuine disarmament of Hamas. Pakistani authorities say the remains of a third climber have been found by rescuers searching a mountain in the Karakoram range bordering China that was hit by an avalanche. None of the 10 climbers has been found alive since the disaster on Thursday. The US State Department says it made an unfortunate error after it mislabeled countries on a map of Africa during an international conference in Brazil earlier this week. An AI-generated map displayed the wrong shapes and locations for Nigeria, Mozambique, Uganda, Cote d'Ivoire, Malawi and Cameroon. Shaima Khalil reports.
8: According to the State Department map, Nigeria, where the U.S. currently has several hundred troops deployed, appeared to be landlocked in the Sahara Desert. Mozambique, which is in Southeast Africa, was relocated to the Horn of Africa, while Ivory Coast in the west was placed on the other side of the continent. The map also included the completely unrecognizable shapes of six misidentified countries. The Democratic Senator Jean Shaheen said the incident was an embarrassment, adding, "This is what happens when the State Department fires career experts and tries to have AI conduct diplomacy."
4: Rein Me In, the melodic love song by Sam Fender and Olivia Dean, has officially broken a record in British music history that stood for more than 70 years. By spending 19 non-consecutive weeks at the top of the UK singles chart, it overtakes the record set by the American crooner Frankie Lane in 1953. BBC News.
0: You're listening to the newsroom from the BBC World Service with Oliver Conway. Why did more than 50,000 people rush across the border from Morocco into the Spanish territory of Ceuta yesterday? The usual explanation would be they were migrants trying to get to a better life in the European Union. However, Spain now says that the vast majority of them have already returned to Morocco. Footage from Thursday showed crowds of people swarming onto the beach after swimming around a breakwater on the North African coast. The Spanish government said 57 people died in the attempt. Spain deployed troops to try to restore order. Paula Castaño is a journalist in Ceuta.
1: They are telling them to go back, but there are still lots of people here in Ceuta. You can feel it in the street. You can see that there are still a thousand of them. They are walking around because actually they have nowhere to go. I mean, they can go back to Morocco, but they don't have anywhere to go. So they are just walking. They are wandering around. They are mostly waiting in parks, in squares. They are actually looking for food because everything is closed. The feeling here, I will say that most of the population, they are upset because this has happened. And they are scared, some of them too. They don't know how it's going to be solved because we have lived things like this before, but never this big.
0: Spain's Prime Minister Pedro Sanchez visited the territory today and said the influx was, quote, an attack, a violation of Spain's territorial integrity. So what's going on? I spoke to Richard Hamilton, our former correspondent in Morocco.
9: Something doesn't add up here, and you said this in your introduction, because the normal narrative is that you get desperate sub-Saharan migrants from terribly conflicted places like Sudan or Somalia or Nigeria, desperately climbing over 8-meter-high fences with barbed wire. But that hasn't happened at all. We've had 50,000 people. I think the vast majority of them look like young, healthy Moroccans. They seem quite happy to go in and bizarrely quite happy to leave as well. So I think something's going on here, and it's not just to do with the normal narrative. One thing that we can be fairly sure about is that earlier in the month, the Spanish Supreme Court ruled that if they intercepted people at sea trying to get into these enclaves, then they can't just be summarily returned to Africa. So I think that was probably the initial trigger. I was talking to a Moroccan journalist and a friend that I know, and he was convinced this was a spontaneous movement of people on social media, and that the momentum gathered like wildfire, and that the authorities were unable, they were simply overwhelmed. But I find that hard to believe as well, because my experience in Morocco is that everything is highly controlled, and you can't do anything without someone tapping you on the shoulder, and everyone knows what you're going to do. You can't photograph things. You know, it's not a police state, but it's highly surveillance society. So the idea that the Moroccan border guards were taken by surprise, I find that hard to believe. I think there's some wider political message being made here, but to be honest, I'm not sure what that message is. It could be about getting more resources to combat immigration, or it could be that Morocco was angry that Pedro Sanchez went to Algeria recently to try to improve relations. Or it may be that Morocco wants to show that it could easily claim sovereignty over these historic Spanish enclaves. And back in 1975, 300,000 odd Moroccans marched into Western Sahara waving flags. Now that was an orchestrated march, and that was the end of the Spanish colonialization of Western Sahara. I'm not saying this is orchestrated quite as tightly, but something's going on here, and it was definitely allowed to happen, and the border guards seem to turn a blind eye.
0: Yeah, the Spanish authorities seem to have found it fairly easy to push all these people back into Morocco, or maybe they just wanted to go home themselves. Have we heard anything from the Moroccan authorities?
9: No, they've been completely silent. And just on this point about people going back, they seemed remarkably happy to go back. And they've also said very quickly, oh, we don't like it in Ceuta, you know, it's no good here. That seems a bit of an odd thing to say if you've spent 4 hours swimming or you've climbed one of these fences to try and claim asylum, you know, which is what migrants normally do. It's not about staying in Ceuta, it's about getting a foot in Europe. And then you're right, there's been a deafening silence from the authorities in Rabat. And this makes me wonder again if they're not trying to make some point without actually saying it. It's a sort of ambiguous gesture, because they could have just come out outright and said, we condemn this, which is what Pedro Sanchez did. And then, of course, this vacuum has fueled all sorts of rumors. I mean, some people in Morocco are saying that they were encouraged by the United States and Israel, which seems bizarre. But unless we have a definitive statement from Morocco, we won't know. And President Trump's also weighing in on this and calling it a catastrophe. So a lot of people are making capital out of it.
0: Richard Hamilton, and as Richard was saying, President Trump has accused Spain of deliberate efforts to enable mass illegal migration, saying the surge in Ceuta was a warning for America if his opponents got into power. The crisis has also sparked a diplomatic row in Europe, with some countries criticizing the way Spain has handled the situation. The Spanish Prime Minister said this was not the time for the EU to be divided. More from our diplomatic correspondent, James Landell.
10: For the European Union, migration is often a source of disunion. Member states want people to move freely within the bloc, but that requires a strong external border, and there's

0: threat of such a move was improper from an EU partner and summoned Italy's ambassador to the foreign ministry in protest. But France said it too would strengthen its southern border, and Finland's interior minister said all European countries should support Italy's plan, claiming Spain had failed to protect the Union's external border. Ukraine said Russian propaganda bots were using the pictures out of Ceuta to stoke fear and destabilize Europe. But the tensions are real, and EU solidarity seems thin on the ground.
1: James Landell. Much of the Northern Hemisphere is currently battling extreme temperatures, a lack of rain and intense wildfires. But the UN Weather Agency is warning that the worst may be yet to come. Experts say the El Niño weather pattern is set to intensify over the next 3 months, which could lead to more heat and drought in some areas and violent storms in others. The UN Secretary General, Antonio Guterres, described it as adding fuel to a planet already on fire. Our climate reporter, Mark Poynting, explains the effects of El Niño.
2: That's a natural weather pattern that we see in the Pacific Ocean. It happens when the waters in the eastern tropical Pacific get unusually warm, and we see it every 2 to 7 years. And what the World Meteorological Organization has said is that a strong El Niño is developing. It's expected to strengthen over the coming months, potentially peaking towards the end of the year, and that's going to bring much warmer temperatures for many parts of the world and also disrupt rainfall patterns. So some really important regions such as northern South America or Australia and Southeast Asia, these are regions that often we see during El Niño have a greater risk of droughts and wildfires. But already we've seen some of the impacts that we typically see from an El Niño. So for example, below average rainfall in the Indian monsoon. And what the UN hopes is that countries in parts of South America, Southeast Asia, where we're anticipating impacts over the coming months, that they'll take much greater steps to prepare. So things like preparing for wildfires, making sure that people are on hand to respond. We often see wildfires in Europe, for example, into August and September. And even countries at this early point in the summer, kind of midway through the summer, we're seeing France already having beaten its record for wildfires in terms of burnt area, according to European monitoring groups. So we may be seeing a slight easing in the really significant conditions we saw over the past couple of weeks. But I think scientists would warn that this isn't necessarily the final point in the summer, and we're going to have to get prepared for potentially more fires to come.
1: Our climate reporter, Mark Poynting. You're listening to the newsroom from the BBC World Service. The storm of criticism facing Gianni Infantino over his World Cup sell-off plan shows no sign of abating. In fact, things seem to be getting worse for the FIFA boss. One of his advisers, Carlos Cordero, resigned, calling the proposal a bad deal for football. While FIFA's chief operating officer, Kevin Lamour, added his voice to the chorus of disapproval, saying the organisation's own administration had been, quote, deceived. The British Prime Minister, Andy Burnham, said Mr. Infantino was the wrong man to lead the organisation. The FIFA president himself made no mention of the row while on a trip to Morocco to see preparations for the next Men's World Cup.
3: I feel even more at home, knowing that Moroccans are passionate football fans who love to celebrate their national team with joy and enthusiasm, and who are ready to welcome the world for the 2030 World Cup, which will, of course, be the greatest in history.
1: I spoke to our senior sports reporter Adam Wild and asked him first about those comments from FIFA's chief operating officer, Kevin Lamour.
4: I think it is an extremely significant statement, isn't it? Very serious allegations from a man at the very centre of Gianni Infantino's team. This statement released to the Associated Press, whilst not naming Infantino explicitly, does leave little room for doubt. He very openly distances himself from those controversial plans, describing them as the project of one person and says what has been announced in recent days and what's been happening behind the scenes in recent months defies belief and imagination. He says if he loses his job because of these comments, then so be it. He'll understand and respect the decision, but says at least he'll sleep well tonight. Now, we have approached FIFA for comment on that, so we wait on that. Now, it's made all the more significant, as you mentioned,

0: mention, as it does come just hours after the resignation of another of Infantino's top table, Carlos Cordero. He was, until today, Infantino's senior advisor on global strategy and governance, and prior to that he was president of the United States Soccer Federation, a very well respected figure in the game. Now, he has resigned. He's distanced himself from this completely, saying the proposal was a bad deal for football. So clearly these are significant blows to Mr. Infantino, significant blows to the plans, and it does, I think, certainly in some quarters, suggest that Infantino is rapidly losing support amongst some of the key figures in the game, and as well as those around him.
1: Yeah, because he's always had a pretty strong grip on the organisation. Could this really force him out?
0: It feels at the moment unlikely that he'll step down, given the kind of person he is. But given the pace this story has developed over the past, 24, 48 hours, you really can't rule anything out, can you? FIFA, for their part, did hit back earlier in a sense, releasing a statement of their own, vowing to continue with the plan, but insisting nobody is selling football and claiming the consultation process had been disrupted by incorrect media reports. So neither FIFA nor Infantino himself backing down just yet, although given the strength of feeling from some of the big federations and now some of the team around him, it does feel like support for the plan, and by extension Infantino himself, is dwindling.
1: Yeah, three federations now, with the Asian football one joining UEFA and CONCACAF.
0: Yeah, they've stopped short of calling for a boycott, as the European governing body UEFA has done. But yeah, this is the Asian Football Confederation, which represents 46 nations. It says it stands in solidarity with its counterparts in Europe and North Central America and the Caribbean. In a statement, it says Infantino's plan could not realistically achieve the necessary broad consensus required to move forward. So they've stopped short of talking of a boycott, and crucially, AFC members would not be obliged to vote against the proposals, but it does seem they are, as a group, fairly unequivocal about their opposition as well.
1: And that was Adam Wild. And in the past few minutes, the New York Post has reported that FIFA has in fact now dropped those plans to sell off a stake in the World Cup. It is quoting four sources familiar with the matter. No doubt more on that to come in the next few hours. Now to a disturbing case here in the UK. A funeral director has been sentenced to 20 years in prison for failing to bury or cremate dozens of bodies. A court in the northeast heard 48-year-old Robert Bush kept corpses for months, gave relatives the wrong remains, and stole donations. Prosecutors said he'd breached the trust of grieving relatives on an almost industrial scale to fund his extravagant lifestyle. Bush pleaded guilty to 67 offences. The judge, Mr. Justice Hilliard, said no sentence would be able to put right the harm that had been done.
2: The defendant was so preoccupied with his own enrichment that he behaved in a shocking and disgraceful way towards the deceased entrusted to his care, and his behaviour towards their living relatives was characterised by dishonesty, deception and heartlessness. If he could reuse a coffin that someone had already paid for, he would do so. If it was cheaper not to keep the deceased in refrigerated conditions, he would do that too.
1: Well, our correspondent Lindsay Smith followed the case from the start, and her report contains distressing details throughout.
3: Police body cam footage shows their first steps into legacy independent funeral directors. Detective Superintendent Al Curtis was one of the first on the scene.
4: Death has a certain odour, and it's a specific smell. And when we were just about to go into the premises, that's kind of what hit me. I remember exchanging a look with a crime scene manager as we were going in, because we knew at that point that what we were going to go into probably wasn't anything like we'd experienced before. It was shocking. You know, never in all the time I've been in the police and being a senior investigating officer have I come across a scene as distressing as that.
3: Detectives found 35 bodies and half a ton of human ashes. On the floor, they found stillborn baby Sonny Beverly Conlin. He had been there in a bag for almost 2 years. His mum, Jasmine Beverly, has previously spoken to the BBC.
5: There must have been some reason why he did that. the evil that he'd committed against so many people. So many vulnerable people. And he's picked on the poor people.
3: Police identified 300 victims. One of them was beloved mum and nan Shirley Welburn. Her husband Peter Welburn had been given the remains of a stranger whilst her body was still on the premises.
6: She was a lovely, lovely person, you know, she loved the kids. I was with her 50 years. We've just been waiting for justice. It makes you wonder where you want to go yourself. Do you know, which funeral director do you want to go to? Can you trust anybody now?
3: Jane Wardby lost her son Matthew to cancer in Dove House Hospice. Bush hosted his funeral and organised a collection for Dove House.
5: That's what Matthew wanted, to help other families. There was hundreds of pounds in there, and Dove House didn't get any at all. Robert Bush stole it, basically, to fund his lifestyle. I don't really want to mention him, because what I did was horrendous. And this is about my son, Matthew Craig, who had a very short life, who was 30 years old.
3: Detective Superintendent Al Curtis says the repercussions of this case are huge.
7: Do you feel you know what's gone on in Robert Bush's head?
4: I don't think anyone knows what's gone on in Robert Bush's head. I do fear that potentially, you know, he will have committed further offences that we're completely unaware of.
3: As the prison doors close on Bush, many families are locked into a nightmare of unanswered questions.
1: Lindsay Smith. Does AI need a brake pedal? Last week we reported on OpenAI's models hacking into other businesses. And the chief executive of Hugging Face, one of the hacked companies, said today that developers should be held accountable if their AI models go rogue. The tech firm Anthropic says its Claude AI models carried out similar unauthorized hacks of three external organizations during cybersecurity tests. So how concerned should we be? Gina Neff is professor of responsible AI at Queen Mary University here in London.
8: These models did exactly what they were told to do. So in that sense, they didn't go rogue. The people who set up the tests for them made some pretty critical mistakes. Anthropic went back and checked its books, over 100,000 tests that they had done, when the news of their competitor, OpenAI's, problems that hit last week. Anthropic said, let's go and see if our models have done the same thing. And they had, with some kind of key differences. They were put in a test environment and they were told to solve a problem. Go get this information any way you can. And the assumption was that the model couldn't get into the open internet. It did, and it did so without hacking, without breaking that. Once it was there, that's where something really interesting happens. In two of the cases, it knew it was in the open internet, but it assumed that was part of the test. In one of the cases, it knew it was in the open internet and thought, am I really supposed to be here? I'm not sure I am. Therefore, let me kind of backtrack and see what's going on. In both moments, we see that one of the key safeguards of these tests failed to be put in place. It's a good example of companies coming forward and being transparent about what's happened. We need to encourage companies to be more transparent about what their models are capable of and how they're ensuring that they're safe. I think we have to be really careful not to put some kind of super intelligence or superpower onto them. These systems are both sophisticated and stupid. They have no sense of context. They have no sense of legality. They have no sense of ethics. They do what they're told. We need to make sure that companies and governments and people get this right. We still don't have the regulation and the liability sorted out right. You know, people are responsible for telling these models to do things. And if we don't come up with the clear limits, then they'll keep working those 100,000 ways to get to the solution in ways that can cause unanticipated problems.
1: Gina Neff of Queen Mary University. The key to wildlife photography is apparently timing, luck and plenty of patience. But at just 20 years of age, Alexander Forrest has achieved success pretty early in his career, capturing what's believed to be the first ever drone footage of a humpback whale giving birth. He lives and works in New South Wales in Australia, where every year tens of thousands of whales pass by on their winter migration.
9: That's where all our huge humpback whales, fifth largest whale, travel. Along the coast, we're so lucky to see them. every year, and it's currently peak season. I was just going out for a routine flight, trying to make the most of this part of the season, and I could see from my aircraft and from the coast every humpback whale just going up and down the coast at extremely fast speeds, really, really migrating. But there was this one whale, solemn, right behind our beautiful crystal clear waters, right just there next to the surf break, going unusually slow. And this is a behavior I'd never seen in my thousands of hours filming whales, and just knew I had to hit record. My first instinct was that perhaps this whale was sleeping. You see sleeping behavior, but it's nothing like this very slow, consistent, labored behavior. And it was suddenly when she diverted her path and went 200 meters or so further out to sea, that was about 600 or 700 meters from the shoreline, that I saw this incredible red plumage and I realized this is something unforgettable and rare. See red in the water and perhaps you think the worst. I initially thought maybe an interaction with a predator, but it only took a second or two before that beautiful white oval shape shot up to the surface, and to my relief, it was a calf. An incredible vision that I'll never forget.
1: Australian photographer Alexander Forrest. And our main news again. Spain says most of the 50,000 migrants who stormed into its territory of Ceuta have now returned to Morocco. That's it for now from the newsroom.
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11: Afternoon, I'm Samantha Morrill. Thanks for joining us for the BBC World Service on WMKY. We have mostly cloudy skies tonight with a low in the upper 60s. Showers and thunderstorms are likely starting tomorrow afternoon, mostly cloudy with a high in the lower 80s. Rain and storms continue Saturday night with a low around 67, and on Sunday a chance of showers and possibly some thunderstorms in the afternoon. There's going to be a high in the lower 80s.
12: Coming up on World Business Report, we're looking at the Ukraine war, specifically the targeting of commercial assets by both sides. Ukrainian petrol stations on the one hand, Russia's largest online retailer on the other. Also in the show, the latest turmoil in FIFA and the salutary tale of a 24-year-old fund manager who managed to lose some $30 billion over just the last 2 weeks. After the news.
13: BBC News with Fiona MacDonald. The boss of Hugging Face, one of the companies recently hacked by out-of-control artificial intelligence models, says AI firms must be held accountable for cyber attacks carried out by their creations. Hugging Face was breached by a rogue OpenAI bot that broke out of a test environment. The World Meteorological Organization has warned that the El Niño weather pattern is expected to intensify over the next 3 months. This, the UN says, will contribute to continuing heat waves, notably in Europe. The authorities in the central Greek region of Boeotia have ordered hundreds to evacuate by boat after a coastal town was hemmed in by flames. FIFA's chief operating officer, Kevin Lamour, has joined the growing chorus of criticism of its president, Gianni Infantino, over his plan to sell stakes in the World Cup to private investors. However, the South American Football Confederation has declined to criticise the proposal, unlike three other regional bodies. Spanish officials say the vast majority of an estimated 50,000 migrants who entered its North African territory of Ceuta on Thursday have now returned to Morocco. On a visit to Ceuta, the Prime Minister, Pedro Sanchez, condemned the influx as an attack and blamed trafficking gangs. Police in the US state of Arizona have released two ransom notes in the hope the public can help identify whoever abducted the mother of the television presenter, Savannah Guthrie. The first demanded millions of dollars in Bitcoin. The other claimed Nancy Guthrie died shortly after she was abducted. Pakistani authorities say the remains of a third climber have been found by rescuers searching a mountain in the Karakoram range. They were hit by an avalanche. And archaeologists using technology have discovered hundreds of ancient earthworks in the Amazon rainforest. BBC News.
12: Inside Russia, is the cost of war coming home?
14: I calculated the losses and found the total to be just over 1.2 million rubles. Everything burned down.
12: Attacks on gas supplies, warehouses. Are they changing the Ukraine war?
15: It is another example of a war that Putin had promised his people was a special military operation and it wouldn't affect them, having major consequences on everyday life in Russia.
12: This is World Business Report from the BBC World Service. I'm Ed Butler, and today we're going to be looking at both the wars in Iran and Ukraine and how they're affecting citizens there, as well as the global oil price, of course. We're also hearing what FIFA's chief financial officer said to his boss today in an open letter. It wasn't polite. And how a 24-year-old blew $35 billion of AI investments in just 2 weeks.

0: That's the sound of a Ukrainian drone striking a warehouse belonging to the Russian online retailer Wildberries. In the past fortnight, no fewer than 16 Wildberries distribution centers have been damaged or destroyed as Ukraine steps up its strikes on major economic targets in Russia. Just last night, in the city of Volgograd, another Wildberries factory facility was destroyed, and an oil refinery in the same city owned by Lukoil. My colleague Victoria Holland was recently speaking to a Russian business owner who lost $15,000 worth of herbal tea stocked in a Wildberries logistics center when it was hit.
1: I calculated the losses and found the total to be just over 1.2 million rubles. Everything burned down.
2: What will happen next to your business? Will you be able to survive?
1: I'll be able to restock my shop for sure, but it will take time, and I probably won't stock such large quantities. I'll put a small amount of merchandise into the new warehouse. I don't have any other alternative source of steady income.
0: The thoughts there of one Russian business owner. Well, authorities in Russia have tried to play down the impact of the Ukrainian drone strikes, but it's increasingly clear that they are having an impact. I've been speaking to Francis Dernley about this. He's of the British Daily Telegraph newspaper. He's also presenter of its podcast, Ukraine the Latest. I asked him why Kiev is now focusing on attacking economic targets in Russia.
3: Well, it's certainly been a pivot. It's been very noteworthy that they've been doing this now for several days. I think we might be on the 9th or 10th day now of these attacks on these warehouses, and the destruction is meant to be in the hundreds of millions of rubles. Ostensibly, it's about drone components. Wildberries was involved in the selling of parts used for drones and other weaponry that were being purchased by Russian soldiers on the front line, and they were perceived by the Ukrainians as being a legitimate target, and hence why they have been such a focus, as well as, of course, impacting ordinary people and being a very costly loss.
0: I was thinking that because, you know, obviously they've been targeting refineries, affecting the fuel supply for regular Russians for quite a while now, several months, isn't it? And now
3: Yes. This,
0: it's about kind of getting in the face of kind of middle class Russia and saying, we're bringing the war to your doorstep.
3: Well, not just middle class Russia. So Wildberries is also similar to eBay in some ways. It's not just an entity that's used by the sort of the more well off in Russia. So it impacts everybody, just as fuel costs do and food costs do. And you're absolutely right. There has been a concerted effort to make this war impact more ordinary Russians in order to put pressure on the regime, which has, of course, been escalating this war now for the last 4.5 years.
0: And how much of an effect is it having? Do we know? I mean, is there any, what's the picture?
3: In terms of the impact on ordinary Russians, there have been some very severe consequences in terms of the cost of living. There have been many reports of people forced to shut down businesses, effectively put them on deep freeze because of the cost of fuel and energy, particularly in the agricultural sector. And it's very frustrating for, I think, many ordinary Russians to suddenly lose access and having to be queued for hours and hours at petrol stations in order to go about their everyday business. But I think that this is not going to be a game-changing campaign in the sense that we're going to see a major strategic shift as a consequence. But nonetheless, it is another example of a war that Putin had promised his people was a special military operation in a very faraway country that wouldn't affect them, having major consequences on everyday life in Russia. And of course, if there is another mobilization this year, as is widely speculated, that too will have major consequences. That'll be hundreds of thousands more people effectively conscripted to the front.
0: Ukraine is describing this as long-range sanctions, isn't it? Targeting the Russians and the Russian economy. And I guess a lot of it is premised on the fact of what's now being described as Ukraine's relative drone superiority. So they've got an amazing range and they seem to be able to attack targets pretty much at will with confidence that they're going to get there.
3: Well, it's an inversion of what's often perceived as being Russia's greatest strength, which is its sheer size and scale. And now we're seeing that turned against it because it is impossible with the air defences that the Kremlin has to defend everywhere. So as soon as they move their air defences, say, to somewhere like Moscow, then Kyiv can just very quickly pivot strategy and start targeting, as they have been, the Wildberries warehouses. And again, if there were a response from the Russian government to try and stop that from happening, then there can just be another shift in strategy from the Ukrainians. And so what is, as I say, is often argued to be Russia's Russia's greatest strength, is its just sheer mass, is now a major disadvantage for them. They just cannot protect and shield everywhere.
0: Russia, meanwhile, is said to be targeting hundreds of petrol stations. Obviously, it's been targeting many Ukrainian cities by night with serious intensifying power recently. Is this what the war is reduced to? I mean, is anyone fighting on the front line?
3: Oh, absolutely. The losses on the front line are higher now in some sectors than they've been at any time in the war.
0: We also know, don't we, that Ukraine is targeting Russian oil and its refining capacity. Is this making a serious dent on the production overall now, on exports going to the rest of the world?
3: Yes, there have been major losses for Moscow as a consequence of this campaign. I think the timing is important here. Of course, we saw the war in Iran lead to a windfall of profits for Russia's energy sector. Again, it's often tempting to see this in terms of, if it hasn't led to a complete collapse of the Russian economy, then that campaign is a failure, and the same is often said of sanctions. Whereas I think we need to see it in terms of, well, they may have lost 20% of their profits or 30%, but of course that may well be or equate to 20 or 30% fewer drones or men having to be mobilized, etc. And that means, of course, that it will have a consequence in the strategic overall picture, but it's not as simple and black and white as, is it a success or failure based on whether the Russian economy collapses or not?
0: Francis Dernley. Well, in all of that, he was referring, wasn't he, to rising fuel costs. And today, global oil prices were again on the rise, this after Iran said it had stopped two large tankers seeking to exit the Strait of Hormuz, adding to the ongoing concerns over global energy supply. Brent crude is back close to $90 a barrel, fears persisting it could go much higher as countries' reserves of both gasoline and diesel become worryingly low. But we have been saying this for a while, haven't we? You might ask, why isn't the situation worse? Why isn't crude hitting historic highs? The reason, more than anything, appears to be something that no one had expected back in February. It's China. Yes, since the start of the war, the world's biggest consumer of oil, China, has largely stopped buying the stuff, depending instead for its needs on a previously undisclosed deep hidden reservoir. And that's helped moderate global prices, according to Brad Setzer, anyway. He is a senior fellow at the Council on Foreign Relations.
4: I mean, I don't think anybody saw it coming on this kind of scale. And it wasn't just that China stopped adding to its stockpile, which you might say was a reasonable response. It really, you know, reduced its imports of oil by at least a third. So Chinese oil imports had been running higher than could be explained by China's own economy for most of 2025. And it's sort of well known that China likes stockpiling oil. And I think Xi and his leadership, with his focus on self-sufficiency and resilience, has been quite keen to build up stockpiles in a range of strategic commodities. But I think we underestimated how large the Chinese stockpile had become.
0: Yeah, and no one really saw even where they were putting it. I mean, there are certain visible stockpiles that people know about. I mean, oil containers, and they seem to kind of have remained reasonably full. There must be some secret place they're putting it all.
4: Yeah, or we just didn't do a great job of tracking all the various storage facilities. The simple truth is we underestimated the scale of China's reserve, the willingness of China to use that reserve in this context. It's not probably entirely the context that the reserve was built for. It's been the most important force stabilizing the global oil market.
0: Yeah, it really has been a huge shock absorber, hasn't it, for the oil price? Because some people were thinking $150 plus was just going to happen by, you know, June, and yet it didn't. I mean, have they stopped consuming as much?
4: China's domestic economy has been weak, but weak means you're growing by 1%. So it is very hard to see how demand has fallen by a third in an organic sense. There has been some demand reduction in China, not on the scale of the fall in imports.
0: As you're suggesting, many people are now crediting China with being almost the number one sort of, not put this too strongly, but savior of the global economy, given how bad it could have been or could yet be with the surge in oil prices if this bottleneck continues in the Middle East. Do you think that that may have fed to some degree into the calculation? I mean, China is the great export economy. It sells to the world. Its economy depends on exports and on the strength of global trade. Do you think it was sort of almost partly motivated by keeping a sensible oil price and thereby keeping other economies turning so they could go on buying Chinese stuff?
4: I would put that as a marginal consideration. I think, you know, the simplest explanation is probably the right one. China is the world's largest oil importer. China doesn't want to have a domestic oil shock where domestic prices soar, particularly at a time when its own economy is fairly weak. And the way China kept the domestic price down was, in a sense, to use cheap stockpiled oil rather than bid for a limited supply and drive up the price it pays and the price everyone pays. So in this case, China's own self-interest completely coincided with the global interest in having a lower oil price. And because China had this capacity to help resolve problems in the physical market, China was undoubtedly the great stabilizer. I mean, I've said it's the central bank of oil now because it has the ability to act as a stabilizer. Buy when prices are low, put it in a stockpile, sell that oil back to the market when prices are high, keep oil in a defined range. And by having that capacity, China can function not just as a source of demand in bad shocks, but as at the margin as a source of substitute supply. So this is a fundamental shift. The kind of swings we've seen out of China are the kind of swings Saudi Arabia and OPEC used to do to stabilize price. China has just become the heavy in the market, no question about it.
0: Do you think if this stalemate in the Strait of Hormuz continues for the next 3 months, China will be forced back into the market, that could be the next oil shock?
4: I think at some stage, and I don't know if it's 3 or 6 months, China will be less willing to draw down its existing stockpile. So you would look to not so much China going back to its previous level of imports, but imports creeping up. And I think that over time, that becomes a risk. But for now, I think you can probably count on a couple more months of China helping provide a little bit of flexibility, a little bit of stability in the oil market.
0: A degree of optimism. Brad Setzer of the Council of Foreign Relations. You're with World Business Report from the BBC World Service. The president of World Football, Gianni Infantino, is facing growing pressure over his proposal to sell off stakes in the World Cup and other competitions. In the last 24 hours, not only has the Asian Football Federation joined Europe and North America in rejecting the latest FIFA plan to sell off part of future FIFA competition revenue, there have also been two high-profile resignations from within the organization itself. First was Carlos Cordero. He's a senior advisor to Mr. Infantino, who called the plan a bad deal for football, and not one he had a hand in. Then came FIFA's chief operating officer, Kevin Lamour, who published a statement describing the controversial plans as the project of one person. He didn't spell out who the person was, but in writing, it did remain pretty clear.
5: Our mission is to serve football, not to serve the personal interests of a person who unfortunately believes he embodies FIFA when he's supposed to be at its service.
0: Part of the written statement of Kevin Lamour. Well, the threat of a challenge to Mr. Infantino himself at the head of FIFA appears to be growing. It was looking like his re-election next March could be carried unopposed. Now UEFA and other federations seem to be looking to encourage rival bids. Some, though, do retain faith in the Swiss administrator, such as Rogers Byamukama. He is an executive committee member of the Federation of Uganda Football.
6: What is wrong with making more money and sharing that money with those that need it most? The problems between FIFA and UEFA did not stand with this proposal. This is just a powder keg that maybe has ignited this. Let us discuss the proposal on its merits.
0: An African football executive there. Well, this all centres, of course, on the FIFA plan itself, allegedly worth some $20 billion to invite third parties to make minority non-controlling investments in a new subsidiary. It's called FIFA Forward Enterprise, or it would be if it were created. I've been through what precisely we know of this scheme, this proposal, based on what's been made public in a 25-page FIFA document. I spoke with Christina Philippou. She's an associate professor in sport finance.
7: There is almost kind of two parts to this. There's should FIFA Forward Enterprise actually exist, as in do FIFA need a subsidiary to kind of look after the commercial side and fix that in line with sort of FIFA values and FIFA objectives, which, you know, there are pros and cons to doing that. And there are, you know, if that was the conversation, I think there would have been a lot less of this kind of straightforward outcry. And then there's the second bit, which I think is the bit that everybody has kind of picked up on, is they create this FIFA Forward enterprise and then immediately sell shares in it, about a fifth of the company, to investors. And that doesn't make sense from a kind of general perspective. If you look at FIFA's accounts, for example, record revenues from the World Cup, they recently announced a record budget for the next cycle, and FIFA have got some very strong reserves. So if you wanted to distribute more monies to the member associations, you could do that within the current framework. You do not need external investment.
0: The World Cup is described as the most widely viewed sporting event, but FIFA, and this is the words of the document, is said to be under-monetized. You say that basically that's just not true.
7: Well, if you think that it is under-monetized, you can create this new subsidiary that looks to commercialize some aspect, but you do it under fully owned FIFA control to ensure that any monetization is in line with FIFA's objectives, which are to improve the game of football, and I quote, to ensure the game of football is available to and resourced for all who wish to participate. Those are FIFA's aims, and if you want to get more money in to redistribute to the member organizations and you think that you haven't got enough money in, then, you know, you can have the debate around whether you should or shouldn't do that. But you don't then need to sell shares in that enterprise.
0: Is it just,
7: I
0: mean, is part of the problem here that everything just looks way too opaque for people who are being asked to make a decision? I mean, federations being asked to make a decision within a matter of weeks, not even months, to this proposal.
7: Yeah, I mean, if you look at what the statements coming out from the confederations, they're all saying, well, we haven't seen any modelling, we haven't seen any clear indications of what the costs are to implementing this. It's all about, yes, you will get more money, that's great, but what are the backing financials behind that? What are the legal implications behind that? What are the governance implications behind that? And when you have confederations who are the ones that are supposed to be, you know, the members within those confederations are supposed to be the ones that are voting on this, if they haven't got the information, then there's something clearly wrong with the process.
0: Yeah, and Thrive Eternal is expected to be the lead proposed investor for this new FFE structure. And it's, of course, a firm founded by Joshua Kushner, the brother of Jared Kushner, the son-in-law of the President of the United States. That does, again, to a lot of people, look too cozy a relationship.
7: Yeah, look, there could be very valid reasons why they were selected. But again, if that was the case, why are so many confederations and so many members coming out and saying, what were the criteria for these partners to be selected? And when it comes to things like conflict of interest in business, it's about the optics as well as whether or not there is some potential red flags there. Well, if it looks like there are potential conflicts of interest there, then has the proper due diligence been done? And we haven't got that information, and clearly from the statements that have come out from the various confederations, they haven't got that information either.
0: What do you think about Mr. Infantino's position?
7: Yeah, this is clearly a very difficult one at the moment, particularly when you are seeing all the kind of insiders coming out as well. There seems to be some sort of governance / procedural issues coming out of FIFA, and I think there are so many potential conflicts of interest that have arisen. There's so many governance concerns and red flags that have been raised. I assume there will be questions asked.
0: Professor Christina Philippou. Now, some breaking news we've just got from the New York Post. That's our only source. We wait to hear from other media about this. FIFA, according to the Post, has scrapped its World Cup sell-off plan. This following, of course, the European boycott and the wider opposition. We'll have more on that here on the BBC as and when we get details. Chris Lowe is an economist at FHN Financial in New York. Chris is with us. I'm going to talk big picture in a second. Well, actually, let's just go there now. I mean, it's the end of July. It has been a remarkable month on the stock market, hasn't it? AI stocks reaching astonishing highs. But they're also clobbered. They're then the bubble, fears of a bubble grew and so on. I mean, sum it up for us.
8: Yeah, it absolute roller coaster. And of course, the whole AI sector, because so much money is being borrowed to fund data center build out and that kind of thing. Very sensitive to interest rates, very sensitive, therefore, to inflation. And so partly what we saw was the fluctuation in oil prices, you know, the ceasefire at the beginning of the month, collapse in oil, fear of higher rates dropping, and, you know, the stock market taking off as a result. And then, of course, hostilities resume, oil back up, and the market got clobbered.
0: Yeah, indeed. And of course, all of those fears around AI. I want you to listen to this, Chris, because it's fascinating. Earlier this month, a U.S. hedge fund led by a 24-year-old German tech wizard called Leopold Aschenbrenner sat on assets worth $45 billion. By Wednesday night this week, the assets of his AI-focused fund, called Situational Awareness, were bought by a rival firm for just $10 billion. How did a 24-year-old with practically no previous experience in finance come to head such a giant investment vehicle and lose quite so much? I've been speaking to Amelia Pollard, the U.S. investment reporter for the Financial Times.
9: Leopold Aschenbrenner is a 24-year-old who has become basically a sensation in Silicon Valley the last few years. He worked for OpenAI for a year, graduated from Columbia University when he was just 19 years old in 2021. But most importantly, his career really took off when he wrote this 165-page essay called Situational Awareness, all about the future of AI and how it would reshape society in the coming years. And it really painted a very technical and dramatic picture of the world with AI. And he became so popular from that essay that he capitalized on that by raising money for a hedge fund. And he had never invested before, you know, or spent time on Wall Street. But over the course of just, you know, less than the last 2 years, he has amassed well over $20 billion in assets for his hedge fund called Situational Awareness, the same as the essay he wrote a couple of years ago.
0: Yeah, I mean, so he was called the Nostradamus of AI, but what exactly was the essence of the investment strategy to somehow get a shortcut to super wealth?
9: Well, his argument was that he was creating a quote-unquote brain trust on AI. And so he was marrying basically the model of Wall Street hedge funds where you use leverage and very intense research to make big bets on companies that you think are going to do well, and marry that with what he alleged and people believed him to have, you know, a deeper understanding of AI than others. The way that the market's gone the last 2 years, especially with AI stocks, is they were just on such a tear that he was able to, you know, in the span of two short years, accumulating well over $20 billion.
0: Yeah, but it was borrowed dollars, wasn't it? And essentially what has happened now, right, is this dip in the market, which has been substantial over the last month or two, but we're still left with, you know, a big upside if we look back to the beginning of the year, aren't we? And so this dip has been enough to what? Completely expose him.
9: Yeah, so this is like, you know, this hasn't even really been a true crash in the last 2 weeks. Like, we've just only veered into correction territory earlier this week with the NASDAQ 100. But, you know, the problem with hedge funds is that essentially returns and losses are supercharged with leverage. So hedge funds borrow from banks, from prime brokers, and, you know, that enables you to make many times your normal returns when things are going well. But, you know, obviously downward spirals are fast and devastating, as we've seen the last couple of weeks. And that led them very late Wednesday night, Thursday morning, they had to sell a large proportion of their public stocks to the hedge fund Citadel, which is run by Ken Griffin. And that essentially, you know, saved the fund. It's our understanding that, you know, they still plan to operate. They have a very small public equity book left, but obviously there's a huge recalibration happening right now.
0: So down, but not completely out, at least for Leopold Aschenbrenner. But I mean, just wondering, What do you take as the moral of the story, so to speak? I mean, it sounds like a kid with a college essay who suddenly got handed $20 billion. It's a classic, I suppose, Wall Street hubris, but on steroids.
9: Yeah, you know, I mean, I think that Wall Street and Silicon Valley kind of forever chasing the next golden child. You know, obviously he is very bright. He won over a lot of minds and investors for that matter. And the way the market went in the last 2 years, you know, it's not like investors handed him $20 billion. Like a lot of that kind of insane growth was from these investments he made paired with leverage. But, you know, this is a story we've seen time and again on Wall Street. And there's some degree of amnesia of betting on relatively untested investors and new hedge fund managers with not a huge track record or, you know, experience with risk management. And, you know, he sent a letter to investors just last night in which he had a degree of soul searching and showing that this really would be a moment for the fund to reflect on what just happened and, you know, what needs to change going forward.
0: Hopefully, of course, he will now be a bit more situationally aware. Amelia Pollard of the Financial Times there on the tale of Leopold Aschenbrenner. And that's it for this edition of World Business Report from me, Ed Butler. Thanks very much for listening.
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0: Hello, everybody, and welcome to the Putumayo World Music Hour, a musical journey around the globe. I'm Rosalie Howarth. Dan Storper is on the road today. Music is an important part of the cinematic experience. A well-placed song during a pivotal part of a movie creates an indelible impression. And directors have become savvy about using unique and unusual music to underscore the film's action, including increasingly world music. This has helped to introduce international artists to a new audience. We'll take a look at some of these songs and the movies they're from in World Music in Film, starting with an Italian singer who's composed music for some 20 soundtracks. Here's Via Con Me from the 2007 film No Reservations.
1: Via, via, vieni via di qui. Niente più ti lega a questi luoghi, neanche questi fiori azzurri. Via, via, neanche questo tempo grigio, pieno di musica e di uomini che ti son piaciuti. It's wonderful.

El Besito Cachecores by Daniel Luna. It's from the Oscar-winning film Babel. 2007 was a watershed year for Latinos in film. Three Mexican directors were nominated for a total of 16 Academy Awards. Alfonso Cuarón for Children of Men, Guillermo del Toro for Pan's Labyrinth, and Alejandro González Iñárritu for Babel. Woody Allen's 2008 film, it's about his 70th, is called Vicky Cristina Barcelona. It's about a holiday in Spain. He says about the score, "I knew I wanted Spanish music, but I didn't know any. I nosed around and picked up a few stray items here and there, and by compiling the tunes of a few known players and composers with the tunes of relative unknowns, I found myself with one of the most lovely scores in all my films." It's an eclectic mix reflecting the feeling of Barcelona. It includes this sultry waltz by Julia y los Tellerini. It's called La Ley del Retiro, The Law of Withdrawal. La Ley.

Impuesto por ley, la eternidad.

0: Argentina's Federico Abuele with Postales, which appeared in the 2006 adventure film Poseidon. It was a remake of the 1972 classic. Abuele works closely with electronica pioneers The Thievery Corporation. We'll have much more memorable music from motion picture soundtracks when we return. In the meantime, feel free to click the radio show link at putumayo.com for the playlist. You can also leave us comments or requests for upcoming World Music Hours.
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0: It's World Music and Film today on the Putumayo World Music Hour. I'm Rosalie Howard as Dan Storper continues his travels. The movie Fool's Gold starred Matthew McConaughey as a treasure hunter in the Florida Keys, so reggae music fits the film's sunny Caribbean setting perfectly. And since it's a romantic comedy, Love and Affection by African reggae star Majek Fashek was a perfect choice.

From Hotel Rwanda, one of the most powerful films of the decade, that was Olugendo Lwe Bulaya, The Journey to Europe, by the late Bernard Kabanda. The film portrayed the genocide that took place in the African nation of Rwanda in the 1990s. Don Cheadle was nominated for an Oscar and won a Golden Globe for his memorable performance. This song from Putumayo's Acoustic France collection also appeared in the 2003 hit movie Something's Gotta Give, starring Jack Nicholson and Diane Keaton. It's by the French group Les O'Crooks, or humorously, The Crooks. Acedic is a droll commentary on welfare in that country. Well,

Sweet.

0: showcasing her amazing vocal talent that was Shakira with Ay Amores. It appeared in the 2007 movie Love in the Time of Cholera, which was based on the book by Gabriel Garcia Marquez. It's about a doomed romance that spans 50 years, and it's set in Shakira's homeland of Colombia. We'll be right back with more music from the movies on the Putumayo World Music Hour. 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
0: Welcome back to the Putumayo World Music Hour, showcasing world music in film. This cinematic song appeared in the Darjeeling Limited, about three brothers on a train ride across India. The quirky soundtrack features music by the Kinks and the Rolling Stones, as well as by the filmmaker himself, Satyajit Ray. Here's Joe Dassin's contribution, the playful Les Champs-Élysées.

From the romantic comedy Forgetting Sarah Marshall, that was Baby by Brazil's Os Mutantes, or The Mutants. They have a colorful history. They began as a psychedelic rock group, but they began to embrace the Tropicália movement after a meeting with the legendary Gilberto Gil. A giant in the Bollywood film industry, A.R. Rahman is perhaps the most commercially successful film score composer in all of India. This pop-inflected song is from the soundtrack to Guru, which is about a ruthless polyester tycoon in India in the 1950s. Tarabina is dedicated to the late Nusrat Fateh Ali Khan.

from a surreal French independent film Le Science de Rêve, English title The Science of Sleep, that was Coutances by Dutch singer-songwriter Dick Anagarn. He's based in France, where he's been a musical trailblazer since the 1970s. Malian singer Salif Keita had to overcome a couple of major obstacles in his musical quest: the cultural taboo against anyone of his royal lineage becoming a musician, and the ostracism he faced as an albino. His song Tomorrow appeared in the 2001 film Ali, starring Will Smith as legendary boxer Muhammad Ali.

sung in English by the French group Nouvelle Vague. That was A Manner of Speaking, which plays as the credits roll at the end of the film A Mighty Heart. It's about New York Times journalist Daniel Pearl, who was kidnapped and killed by terrorists in Pakistan in 2002. Angelina Jolie plays his courageous Cuban-American wife, Marianne. And last, a song that created an unforgettable Oscar moment in 2005, when Jorge Drexler sang Al Otro Lado del Rio a cappella as he accepted the Oscar for Best Original Song. It's from The Motorcycle Diaries, about the early years of revolutionary Che Guevara.

Al Otro Lado del Rio, The Other Side of the River, by Jorge Drexler, which ended up being performed twice at the 2005 Academy Awards, first by Antonio Banderas, and then by its composer, Jorge Drexler. Music plays a powerful part in the art of movie making, and cinema has become one of the most effective ways to introduce new audiences to international music. Sitting in a theater absorbed by a visual story, moviegoers are in a relaxed and receptive state of mind. Later, they may seek out the intriguing music that they heard. And more frequently these days, it's the work of international artists. I'm Rosalie Howard, and along with my co-host Dan Storper, who's traveling this week, we'd like to thank our producers, Shane Sharkey, Sonia Skelton, and Drew Young, and most especially you for joining us on the journey. You can find out about the music on today's show at putumayo.com. 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
2: Howdy, folks. This is Dave Smith, host of Ozark Highlands Radio. Welcome to our show. This week, we're leaving all seriousness aside as we present humorous songs, both modern and traditional, performed by a number of good musicians who have passed through here, including Ancy McLean, Muriel Anderson, and David Holt. Down in the vault, we'll hear the latest tune that has struck Mark Jones's fancy, and guest host Aubrey Atwater will explain why we call some songs crooked. All that and more this week on Ozark Highlands Radio. Folk music is often thought of as being either dark and serious or naive and childish. Not so with this collection of artists and songs. We've been really lucky here at the Ozark Folk Center to have been visited by some incredibly clever songwriters, and this week we'll explore the lighter side of folk. Last year we had a visit from Tennessee author and songwriter Ancy McLean. Ancy brings his unique blend of music and humor with heart to the stage, including his own life observations, social commentary, and imaginary sponsors from his hometown trailer park of Pine View Heights. Here's Ancy.
3: Hold me now, 'cause I just might fall apart.